0: and advancing new pipelines the very next day.
1: Carney is expected to announce that he and Alberta Premier Danielle Smith reached an agreement on industrial carbon pricing, a key step in the agreement to work towards a new pipeline. Conservative leader Pierre Poilievre says that work isn't happening quickly enough.
2: So we want Prime Minister Carney to announce tomorrow that he will permit a pipeline to the Pacific within 100 days of getting Alberta's application.
1: Meanwhile, today, the Prime Minister dodged a question about whether Canada will meet its 2030 emissions reduction target.
3: We are putting in place a series of initiatives that will make material emission reductions. We'll update our climate plans and our emission reduction targets in due course.
1: But environmentalists warn updating the climate targets is more like admitting the government will likely fall short. Kate McKenna, CBC News, Ottawa.
4: Sparks are also flying tonight over Honda and its move to scrap its Ontario EV plants. The Japanese carmaker suspended the multi-billion dollar project, blaming U.S. tariffs and a soft market. Senior business correspondent Peter Armstrong brings us the details behind the decision and the reaction.
5: This is not good news for the future of automotive assembly in Ontario.
6: There's no way to sugarcoat this news. Greg Lason, the digital editor of Automotive News Canada, says it's a blow.
5: It tells me that automakers invested a lot of time and a lot of money and a lot of electric vehicle plans, and they did not pan out.
6: The Honda retool in Alliston was heralded as a way for Canada to lead the way on EV adoption and investment. But EV sales didn't grow nearly as quickly as planned. EV incentives were eliminated. So this decision has been looming for more than a year.
3: With respect to Honda, it's obviously a disappointing decision.
6: For Prime Minister Mark Carney, that disappointment is one more in a growing pile of problems for Canada's automotive industry. EV adoption rates are one, but uncertainty fueled by tariffs and the trade war is the bigger issue. Tariffs have cost automakers billions. Honda lost a staggering $3.6 billion last year alone, the first time in the history of the company that it lost money. And Brendan Sweeney, CEO of Pacific Manufacturing Association of Canada, an organization that represents Honda and Toyota, says automakers simply don't know if Canadian operations will have access to the crucial U.S. market.
7: More than 80% of the vehicles made at Honda in Alliston, more than 80% of the vehicles made by Toyota in Cambridge and in Woodstock are exported to the United States.
6: So the communities around those plants are on tenterhooks, worried not just about future plans like this one, but about the very foundation of an industry this whole region depends on. New Tecumseh Mayor Richard Norcross says hundreds of other smaller businesses depend on the auto plants.
8: Well, it's all the spinoff jobs as well, too. Of course, we worry about employment, especially in these tough economic times. We want to have as much employment here as we possibly can.
6: And therein lies the rub. Everyone wants as much employment here as possible. Everyone, that is, except for the President of the United States, who's made it clear he wants those jobs and these investments to move to the U.S.
9: You know, we don't need cars made in Canada. We don't need cars made in Mexico. We want to make them here. And that's what's happening. Everybody's moving here.
6: On that front, Honda was adamant today that the EV plan may be indefinitely delayed, but that it took none of the money either the federal or provincial governments promised to help pay for the EV changes, and that none of this will impact current employment or production levels at the manufacturing plant in Alliston. Peter Armstrong, CBC News, Toronto.
4: International trade was also on the menu in Beijing, along with roast duck and tomato lobster soup. U.S. President Donald Trump attended a state dinner tonight in his honor. Earlier, he had a closed-door meeting with Chinese President Xi Jinping, where the smiles and handshakes came with a warning. Lisa Xing has more.
10: Donald Trump, with his signature fist pump, stood by Chinese President Xi Jinping, watching hundreds of schoolchildren waving flags, a military honor guard, and a 21-gun salute. An extravagant welcome for the U.S. president at the Great Hall of the People on Tiananmen Square, just the way he likes it. This honor, part of a carefully choreographed summit by Beijing as the leaders try to find common ground, perhaps indicative of Trump's weakened position heading into this visit. He only had praise for his counterpart.
11: We've had a fantastic relationship. We've gotten along. When there were difficulties, we worked it out.
10: However, at the state dinner, she stressed there's not much room for error. China-U.S. relations are the most important bilateral relationship in the world and must not be messed up, he said. Earlier, the day was focused on trade and tariffs. While no deals have been inked yet, the White House stated China expressed interest in buying more U.S. oil. And in a Fox News interview, Trump said this about the Chinese president.
11: Today's going to order 200 jets, 200 big ones. That's a lot of jobs.
10: But what wasn't said also speaks volumes. While neither leader spoke publicly about China's tense relationship with Taiwan over its independence, a Chinese readout, later echoed by the foreign ministry, had the sharpest words yet. Taiwan is the most important issue in China-U.S. relations, said spokesperson Guo Jiaquan. If not handled properly, the entire relationship could be in great jeopardy. The U.S. has long seen the island as part of China, while also unofficially maintaining relations and supplying it with weapons. In an interview with NBC, U.S. Secretary of State Marco Rubio said that policy would not change.
12: Any forced change in the status quo and the situation that's there now would be bad for both countries.
10: Trump, however, has not yet signed off on a $14 billion arms deal for Taiwan. And Greg Chin, an associate professor of political science at York University, says there could be a way to appease Beijing that way.
13: These are the red lines. These are the core national interests. I think China's sending a message. You ought to back off on some of those sales.
10: After clashing over the course of the war, the leaders aligned on Iran, agreeing the Strait of Hormuz should remain open and Tehran could never have a nuclear weapon. Lisa Sheng, CBC News, Toronto.
4: New data suggests Trump's tariffs and taunting about the 51st state are likely affecting travel to the U.S. from Canada even more than previously thought. Statistics Canada figures had shown a 25% decline. Now, a study by the University of Toronto's School of Cities found cross-border trips were down about 42% year over year. The U of T researchers analyzed data from Canadian mobile devices in U.S. metro areas. They found in some winter destinations, like Myrtle Beach, South Carolina, trips were down as much as 65%. Coming right up, there's new trouble for Cricket Canada after a Fifth Estate investigation that uncovered allegations of corruption and mismanagement. Also, on the edge of a new life in Canada, years of hope are dashed for some refugee families when job offers are suddenly revoked. Later, we'll have this story.
14: I'm Nick Logan in Vancouver. Have you heard about Super El Nino? Climate scientists predict the warming trend in the Pacific Ocean could be even warmer this year, affecting weather patterns around the world.
15: There's a serious risk that the effect will result in unprecedented weather extremes.
14: What to watch for here in Canada and around the globe, coming up on Your World Tonight.
4: Public health officials across Canada are getting in touch with more than two dozen people who are on flights with someone who is infected with hantavirus. Canada's chief public health officer, Dr. Joss Reimer, says their risk of developing the illness is low. She says flight records suggest they did not have close contact with the sick person or sit near them, so they won't need to isolate. Nine people in Canada are still in isolation, six of whom were on the cruise ship where the outbreak was first detected. Reimer says no one has been tested because none have shown any symptoms.
16: We may offer testing to asymptomatic people if, based on the information we gather from our international partners, from our expert group here on the ground, demonstrates that the benefits of the testing would outweigh the risks. And the risks that I see, the biggest risk, is the false reassurance that a negative result can provide if somebody is perhaps testing negative but later could go on to develop hantavirus. I don't want that individual to be taking their isolation requirements less seriously.
4: Three people have died in the outbreak globally, and eight more have been confirmed or presumed infected. All of them were on the cruise ship. Ticket scalpers and resale websites like StubHub and SeatGeek are facing a crackdown in Ontario. The province is launching an initial blitz targeting online brokers as it moves to ban reselling event tickets above face value. As Dave Seglins reports, it's putting some ticket holders and brokers in the hot seat.
17: What he essentially is doing is eliminating at least 100 jobs here in Ontario.
18: Irv DeGusto says the Doug Ford government's new anti-scalping law will kill his livelihood. DeGusto is a ticket broker who's been buying and reselling tickets in Toronto for 40 years.
19: Are you a scalper?
17: No, we're brokers. Scalpers, you may find them on the street. I thought they were eliminated, actually.
18: He says brokers have offices, pay taxes, and provide a valuable service, sourcing tickets for corporate clients and helping holders of season tickets for major sports teams to manage and resell unused seats.
17: People depend on us to create a service. And now it seems that Mr. Ford wants to eliminate us.
18: Provincial authorities this week are inspecting online brokers and ticketing sites to ensure they aren't reselling for more than their original prices. The Ontario minister responsible for the new law is Stephen Crawford.
20: If they buy tickets or they get season tickets to Jays or Leaf games, they may not want to go to all the games. They want to resell them, but they're going to have to sell them at face value.
18: He says brokers and resale websites can still charge a processing fee.
20: They will still be charging a fee. Let me be very clear on that. These companies will still be making money. Where they will not be making excessive profits is if you have a ticket for $200 and you're selling it for $5,000 and they're taking a massive percentage of that. Yeah, those days are over. Let me be very, very clear. Those days are over.
18: Frankie Mulqueen is with StubHub and its parent company, Viagogo. He says price caps on resellers in other countries have proven unenforceable, and that by barring sites like StubHub, which have fraud protections and money-back guarantees, it simply pushes resellers onto less regulated websites.
21: It's like whack-a-mole. So because the internet is global and it's overseas and enforcement is challenging at best, the authorities are just unable, I wouldn't say unwilling, but unable to actually enforce this law.
18: But Ontario's going to try, and this week is inspecting StubHub and other resale sites. Scalpers and websites found charging more than face value could face fines beginning at $3,000 all the way to $250,000 for continuing to ignore the law. Dave Seglin, CBC News, Toronto.
4: Cricket Canada is facing more scrutiny. A fifth estate investigation of the sport's national governing body exposed mismanagement and allegations of influence by organized crime. Now the International Cricket Council is freezing a major portion of Cricket Canada's funding. Fifth estate co-host Stephen D'Souza reports.
22: I won't shy away from saying that we're in a very critical stage of the sport overall.
23: Inside the cream-colored walls of the Marriott Hotel conference room this past weekend, Hassan Mirza was all smiles as he shook hands with provincial cricket representatives. The newly elected Cricket Canada director is eager to help turn around the struggling organization.
22: We need to restore our faith, credibility, and trust amongst our partners. So we have a lot of work to do.
23: Last month, an investigation by the Fifth Estate revealed Cricket Canada was rife with mismanagement and detailed allegations of influence by organized crime, including potential match-fixing involving Canada's captain at February's World Cup in India.
22: And I'm hoping that this is a reset, and hopefully we can, you know, move in the right direction.
23: But that work got much harder this week. The International Cricket Council, the sport's worldwide governing body, froze Cricket Canada's funding. In its communication, it cited an organization mired in dysfunction and lacking financial oversight, and said when it questioned Cricket Canada about its issues, the answers it got back were evasive and incomplete.
24: I have not seen that letter or any communication from ICC.
23: At an event in Brampton, the Fifth Estate talked to Cricket Canada's new vice president, Ranjit Chaudhary, just a few days into the job.
24: We, as a board itself, pledge that we're gonna investigate ourselves first, and we're gonna cooperate.
23: Funding from the ICC accounts for 60% of Cricket Canada's revenue. It's not clear how the budget freeze will impact the grassroots or the national teams. All have suffered as a result of Cricket Canada's challenges. But the recent election of the new board hasn't wiped the slate completely. The Fifth Estate investigation raised questions about the man elected president. Arvinder Khosa is alleged to be connected to people threatening players and claiming to be members of organized crime, claims he denied to CBC, and Vice President Chaudhry says he denied when questioned by the board.
24: No, I don't think so. It's a concern for us because we had a candid conversation with the president.
23: Another new board member, Amit Joshi from Nova Scotia, also backed the president.
0: Whatever came up was, again, unfortunate. But as far as the members know, we trust him.
23: The ICC didn't mention the president or the allegations in its letter, but did tell Cricket Canada it has 6 months to address its issues or risk losing funding altogether. Stephen D'Souza, CBC News, Toronto.
4: Canadian Pacific Railway Company has been cleared of all liability in the 2013 Lac-Mégantic train disaster. A runaway train derailed and the oil tankers on board exploded in the heart of the Quebec town, killing 47 people. The Supreme Court has refused to hear an appeal from families of the victims and others about CP's responsibility. Previous rulings found only the subcontractor operating the train liable.

0: Ukrainian officials say at least 16 people have been killed in 2 days of attacks from Russia, and more are missing in the rubble of a 9-story residential building in Kyiv. President Volodymyr Zelensky calls it Russia's largest aerial attack since the start of the war. He says Moscow launched more than 600 drones and 50 missiles last night, and that defense units shot most of them down. They were offered a chance at the Canadian dream and a new life. But for more than a dozen refugees with approvals and visas in hand, that hope has been ripped away. The issue is linked to a Nova Scotia employer and the promise of work. Kayla Hounsell has their story.
1: Kakuma in Kenya's northwest corner is a crowded, hot and dusty refugee camp. One of the largest in the world. Some of the people who live there have been waiting years to come to Canada, approved with job offers in hand, until those offers were abruptly rescinded at the 11th hour.
2: After hearing that information, I was very traumatized. Even up to now, I'm depressed.
1: Juma Asukulu Shauri has been living in the camp for 16 years after fleeing violence in his native Congo. In 2021, he applied to come to Canada under a federal program designed to help skilled displaced people find new homes while simultaneously addressing labor shortages in this country. He was approved and got a job offer with Northwood, a continuing care organization in Nova Scotia. Then, in August 2025, Northwood pulled the offer, saying it was no longer in a position to proceed with the supports and positions necessary to welcome new staff.
2: For almost 3 years, we are giving us hope. The visa was approved. Then suddenly, you are not interested. So how can you feel? You know, I'm a human being.
1: CBC News has obtained 7 of the letters Northwood sent to candidates. Idris Abusin Adam says it was difficult to explain to his 5-year-old daughter why they weren't going to Canada after all.
3: Every day she used to ask me, Daddy, when we are traveling.
1: Northwood refused to answer questions about this, but in a statement, a spokesperson said the job offers were extended in good faith several years ago. But as the program's timeline extended, many of the roles were filled through local recruitment efforts.
4: This is just not an acceptable development with an employer.
1: Jennifer Wilson is with the global humanitarian organization Refuge Point. She acknowledges processing times have created uncertainty. The federal government initially pledged to push these applications through within 6 months. It's now at a year and a half. Wilson says Northwood rescinded 18 job offers, and many of the candidates were in the very late stages of what was a difficult program.
4: Literally, they needed housing to be secured and they could get on a plane and they could go.
1: More than 1,200 people have come to Canada this way, entering through all provinces except Quebec and in a range of fields. The federal government has now temporarily paused the program because of the volume of applications.
2: I don't hate Canada.
1: Through it all, Shauri is still hopeful.
2: I can be proud to come in Canada if I get that chance.
1: A chance to start a new life and build a career helping Canadians. Kayla Hounsell, CBC News, Halifax.
0: 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I'm Stephanie Skanderas. You can hear World Tonight on the CBC News app or wherever you get your podcasts. Canadians love to talk about the weather, but may not love this. Scientists say El Niño, the Pacific warming trend, will be back this year. And if you add that pattern to an already warming planet, well, they're worried about the possibility of even worse weather extremes, which they're calling a super El Niño. Nick Logan has more.
5: If an El Niño develops...
6: Climate scientists like Freddie Otto at Imperial College London are already concerned about an El Niño forming this year. Now they're watching to see whether a super El Niño event could supercharge extreme weather.
5: There's a serious risk that the effect of climate change and El Niño on extreme weather will result in unprecedented weather extremes that would not have been observed in similar historical El Niño events.
6: In its latest advisory, the U.S. National Oceanic and Atmospheric Administration, or NOAA, says there's an 82% chance of an El Niño forming between now and July. and a 96% chance it will still be around from December to February. El Niño is a natural phenomenon that occurs every few years when the water temperature in the Pacific Ocean along the equator between South America and Australia rises by at least half a degree above the long-term average. But this year, climate models suggest it could heat up by at least 2 degrees Celsius or even higher. That's what would make it a super El Niño. It could cause significant rainstorms and flooding in some parts of the world, drought in others. Here at home,
7: the biggest effects in Canada occur during the winter, and they are profound. I mean, they're really profound.
6: Kent Moore is a professor of atmospheric physics at the University of Toronto, and he says it's likely parts of Canada will experience a much warmer winter. That's what happened in 2023 and early 2024 during the last El Niño. It was Canada's warmest winter on record. And this year is already forecast to be among the all-time hottest globally. But because of when it's forming, the Super El Niño likely won't have an effect on this year's wildfire season in Canada.
8: Tonight, a fast-moving wildfire forces residents to flee in northern Alberta,
6: which is already underway.
7: That's only for Canada. For instance, next year, Australia will probably have a really bad wildfire season during their summer, which, of course, is our winter. We'll see probably, you know, heat waves through the Indian subcontinent.
6: But scientists say that it's not El Niño, even a super El Niño, that poses the biggest threat.
5: Climate change is the reason to freak out.
6: Freddie Otto and many other scientists agree.
5: Climate change, on the contrast, gets worse and worse and worse as long as we do not stop burning fossil fuels.
6: And they worry a super El Niño could throw extra fuel on the fire. Nick Logan, CBC News, Vancouver.
0: Finally, Shakira has just released the official song for this year's FIFA World Cup tournament. It's called Die Die, which means come on, come on, or go, go in Italian. And fitting for a tournament hosted by Canada, the U.S., and Mexico, she also tosses French, English, and Spanish into the mix.

Shakira performs Die Die along with Nigerian star Burna Boy. She will also headline the first ever Cup Final halftime show that also features Madonna and BTS. I mean, it makes sense. Shakira is basically the voice of the World Cup. She's the first Latin artist to have four songs associated with it, including the huge hit official song from the 2010 tournament. If you get down, get up, oh, oh, when you get down, get up, hey, hey, tamina, mina, sangalewa, this time for Africa, tamina, mina, hey, hey, waka, waka, hey. A lot has changed in the world since 2010. But Shakira and World Cup organizers hope beautiful music and the beautiful game will still get fans on their feet. We'll find out when the tournament kicks off just 4 weeks from now. Here's a bit more of Die Die on Your World Tonight for Thursday, May 14th. I'm Stephanie Skanderas. Good night.

0: Here's your evening weather forecast. In for Chipewyan in the park tonight, cloudy with a chance of showers early this evening, then partly cloudy, low minus 3. In Fort Smith tonight, clear, low minus 5. Clutsuqueay tonight, a few clouds, low minus 7. For Resolution tonight, clear, low minus 4. In Hay River tonight, clearing early this evening, low minus 3. For Providence tonight, a few clouds, low minus 2. In Fort Simpson tonight, partly cloudy, low plus 4. Fort Liard tonight, periods of rain ending this evening, then cloudy with the chance of rain showers or flurries, low 0. Yellowknife tonight, clear, low minus 6. Wrigley tonight, periods of rain ending early this evening, then cloudy, low minus 1. Norman Wells tonight, periods of snow ending early this evening, then mainly cloudy, low minus 3. Fort Good Hope tonight, a few flurries or rain showers ending early this evening, then mainly cloudy, low minus 3. Delaunay tonight, cloudy, low minus 1. Cova Lake tonight, cloudy, low minus 8. In Fort McPherson tonight, clear, low minus 3. Inuvik tonight, clear, low minus 7. Toktioktok tonight, clear, low minus 11. In Politok tonight, clear, becoming partly cloudy this evening, low minus 13. Sax Harbor tonight, a mix of sun and cloud, low minus 14. Ulahaktok tonight, a mix of sun and cloud, low minus 13. Koloktok tonight, cloudy with the chance of flurries, low minus 10. In Cambridge Bay tonight, cloudy, low minus 9.
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5: Hello, I'm Neil Kirksall.
6: Good evening, I'm Chris Howden. This is As It Happens. Tonight,
5: referendum addendum. An Alberta court sides with First Nations and quashes a pro-separation petition, which means the idea for a province-wide referendum on leaving Canada could be dead on arrival.
6: A sticky picket. The Nova Scotia government hits back at the union representing long-term care home workers, suggesting their striking members might accept the offer on the table if only they were given a chance to vote on it.
5: Preferring to remain anonymous, there is now a better chance. An uncontacted tribe in Brazil will remain that way after a move to preserve and protect a million acres of Amazonian land.
6: On the Warpath, a new video game puts players in the shoes of the Royal Newfoundland Regiment during the First World War. The creative director tells us the true stories are as exciting as the gameplay.
5: Jumping to conclusions, after carefully observing how crickets respond to mild injury, researchers discover they're just like you and me, except for the multiple legs.
6: Of course.
5: Yeah.
6: And it puts the bar in Barber, and it better take it out. An Omaha tavern is forced to change its name from The Barber Shop when it's met with the righteous wrath of the Nebraska Board of Barber Examiners. As it happens, the Thursday edition, radio that shouldn't be surprised a bunch of barbers got snippy.

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0: It was a long, cold winter in Newfoundland and Labrador this year, but this week people got an icy surprise that warmed their hearts for once. On a recent night, Steve Shepherd took a photo of an iceberg off the coast of St. Anthony, and in doing so, he unwittingly captured the unique shape at its center.
1: The photograph was taken just off of what we call Fishing Point here in Newfoundland. It's on the marine charts, it's called Fox Point Light Station, but it's the end of town here in St. Anthony by the lighthouse. Probably one of my favorite things to shoot with my drone is icebergs, just because of the perspective that it gives you. I was out the other night at sunset, and there was an iceberg that was a little further out that I was hoping to get a shot of, but it was too far. So I decided to fly to the one that was a little closer. And when I got over the top of it, I realized that it had a perfectly shaped iceberg or a heart-shaped pool in the middle of the iceberg. So it was pretty cool. Like I said, from land, you couldn't tell that they had this heart-shaped pool in the middle. I was just lucky enough that I was, and I guess a little brave enough to fly the drone that far to have a look at it. And when I did, I was just got a pretty lucky shot.
2: Is there a lot of icebergs this year?
1: Yeah, there's quite a few, actually.
2: Like more than normal years, or how would you describe it?
1: Right now, like in this area, it's probably a normal year on the horizon. The horizon is littered with icebergs all over. I would think it's probably an above average year right now because we have icebergs everywhere. The East Coast, I know, has quite a few. Bonavista, Twillingate, all around the Iceberg Alley is pretty much full of icebergs right now.
0: Steve Shepherd is a photographer in St. Anthony, Newfoundland and Labrador. He was talking to the CBC's Leila Beaudoin.

0: The $15 billion EV complex was supposed to be a major boon for Alliston, Ontario, creating about 1,000 new jobs. But progress on the Honda-led project has been slow going since it was first announced 2 years ago. Last year, the Japanese carmaker pumped the brakes on the project, and today Honda appeared to park it for the long term, announcing it was suspending its Alliston plans, quote, indefinitely. The company said it's been sustaining heavy losses and pointed to a declining demand for EVs as a result of, among other things, the policies of U.S. President Donald Trump. Richard Norcross is the mayor of New Tecumseh, which includes Alliston, and that's where we reached him.
1: Mayor, how are people there reacting? What kinds of calls are you getting to your office?
2: Getting lots of calls. The majority are about the existing plant, wanting assurances that it will continue to operate and there will be no jobs lost, which we have been given 100% confirmation from Honda. It's business as usual. Of course, it's probably one of the best run plants in all of North America. So that was that's a lot of concern that people are very happy to hear that it's still status quo with the existing facility.
1: But the future that was to come is not the way many people envisioned it, as you know. What are you hearing on that front from people?
2: They're disappointed. But as I tell them, this is just a hiccup. We will get to the finish line. Honda is a great community support system. They're great corporate citizens. Their business model is excellent. And I would just like to, you know, go on the record. And the federal government, in our opinion, they have to change the EV mandates. They're not sustainable. They're not working, and the consumer confidence isn't there. So if they can allow the hybrid models to come in, we can then start producing those, build the plant, and then we can transition over to the EVs at a later date.
1: Let's play a little bit of what Prime Minister Carney said responding to this indefinite suspension of the EV complex.

0: progressing globally and likely to progress here.
1: That's the Prime Minister's take. Honda, as you know, is saying, quote, evolving business conditions, a change in external resource strategy and shifting customer demand, unquote, are factors in its decision. You were saying a moment ago that you think the mandates should shift. There should be hybrids rather than full EVs. But is that the issue, or is the issue that Honda is making promises it can't keep? When you were on our show last May, when there was a delay, you said you were hopeful, and now they've walked back from that.
2: I'm still very hopeful, mm-hmm. and we're very, very supportive of Honda. And in regards to what the Prime Minister is saying, you know, I respect the Prime Minister, of course, but when you have manufacturers, like you said, globally, who are saying that the profit margins and the profitability isn't there to make that move to EVs, well, then we have to listen to them, because they're not going to build a vehicle that is not going to put them in the black and it's not going to make profit. So we have to respect that decision, and we do not and we cannot lose manufacturing industries from Canada, period.
1: The project was also supposed to get $5 billion in total from the federal government as well as the provincial government, the government of Ontario. Honda says at this point it hasn't seen any of that the money that the government's promised. How much of a factor do you think that is here?
2: I don't know. I'll honestly answer that. I can't confirm. I was advised that they did not receive any funding from either level of government, and that was the extent of the conversation. Mm-hmm.
1: We were looking back at the initial announcement for this in 2024. Former Prime Minister Justin Trudeau called it a, quote, game changer for manufacturing in Canada, unquote. Ontario's Minister of Economic Development, Vic Fideli, said it was, quote, a vote of confidence in Ontario, unquote. So much promise then, a very different story now. What does the finish line look like for you at this point?
2: Well, I think there's a lot of mitigating factors that play into this. You know, we can't ignore the fact that there's new tariffs that have come into play since the original announcement, and there's other economic factors that have happened. But the finish line, I certainly see that the federal government will change its mandate. They'll simply shift over to allow the hybrids to come on play, and then we'll make the shift from hybrids to the EVs. The plant will be built. The jobs will come here. And the consumer confidence will be there for people to make this type of investment.
1: Is there going to be a point? I mean, do you have it in your mind's eye where you will have to give up on this EV dream there?
2: No, I will never give up. I will never give up on the EV dream. I'll never give up on that plant. We will do everything humanly possible. We have a Simcoe County Mayor's Association. We're 8 mayors in Simcoe County that I have Honda, plus a few other manufacturers, but all part of the supply chain. And we're announcing a strategy May 21st that we think is phenomenal. It's excellent. I'll quote the Prime Minister. I believe it's a game changer, that the initiative that we have come up with to support our manufacturers here in Ontario. And we're really excited to do that launch on May 21st. And it's all about Canada, and it's all about the cars that are made in Canada and why they're the best quality cars made anywhere in the world. And I just want to throw in, I've talked to a few people today, and I'm like, do you know where your car was made? Not one person could tell me. I found that quite interesting.
1: What has it been like? What kinds of, I mean, just these months since last May when you were last on our show, and the goal was to make sure it was a temporary delay. Now, you know, we have this indefinite suspension. What has the last year been like for you as mayor? What kinds of conversations have you been having, and work have you been doing to try to avoid what we're talking about today?
2: We have been getting the messages out. I meet on average twice a month with Honda. We talk to them. We're getting the site ready for development. We are continuing to work through that process so that it could get to the stage where a building permit could be issued. And we continuously say, just tell us what we can do. Tell us how we can help. And you know what? They've been very effective. So we're working locally, regionally, internationally to support our manufacturing base. And it supports thousands and thousands of jobs right across our region. And we are focused, deadly focused, on business retention, growth, and future investment in our community.
1: Mayor, thank you for this.
2: All right, take care. Bye.

Richard Norcross is the mayor of New Tecumseh, Ontario, which includes Alliston. He's in Alliston. We contacted Innovation, Science, and Economic Development Canada for a response, but we did not hear back before our deadline.

0: The bus is a mode of transportation people tend to take only when they have to. But Ian Wilms sees the bus as special, especially the Greyhound bus. The Toronto-based photographer spent 7 years documenting the people and places he encountered while traveling on North America's remaining Greyhound lines. Here's Mr. Wilms talking about how he kept going after his journey got off to a bad start.
1: I was traveling with a friend of mine who was a radio journalist, and we took the bus from Buffalo, New York to Los Angeles, California, and then swung over to San Francisco. And we were stopped there in Oakland and walking kind of around the neighborhood, around the bus station there. And we were robbed at gunpoint of all of our equipment.
2: Oh, my gosh.
1: Yeah. And I lost several weeks worth of my work, and my digital cameras were gone, passports, cell phones.
2: And you still kept going?
1: Yeah, there was some discussion about it, but we ended up in a restaurant that night, or maybe the next day, and by chance bumped into another photographer. We were at it was a really busy Chinese restaurant. We had to share tables, and he said, "You got to continue this project." You know, we were telling him the story, and so I went to a thrift store nearby, and I found a camera for $7, and just bought up all the expired film I could find because it was cheap, and got back on the bus and kept going.
2: You have images of people praying in stations, immigration officers, boarding buses, passengers just hanging out. When you gave me the book, I opened it up to this picture, which to me has a lot of different meanings. Can you describe this picture for me?
1: Yeah, absolutely. Here we are doing photography on the radio. Isn't that a fun one? It's a family in, I believe that was taken in North Carolina. It's an African-American family, and they're at a stop there. The grass is green, and the little girl has a dandelion in the background looking at her sister, who's also holding a dandelion up. And the way I framed the photograph is that the flower just falls right in front of her brother's face. And, yeah, I mean, it's these kinds of moments where, like, there's beauty to be found on the Greyhound bus. And, like, if you read the book, a lot of the work is inspired by beat poetry, and this idea that, like, in America and in Canada, it's often a very tiring experience to be reaching for something, pushing for something, traveling for something, always searching for a dream that doesn't want you. It's a competitive world out there, and there's hard realities. And so finding moments of beauty like this, where there's a family together, it's a nice day. I mean, these are really important as well, because as a documentary photographer, I think it's critical to have a wide range of emotion in the work. You can't just go into, like, a very sad story and say, "Oh, it's so sad, it's so sad," because mm-hmm. then there's no hope in that, right?
2: Yes.
1: And there's beauty in any place, no matter how bad it is. And, I mean, there's a lot of beauty and romance to be had on the Greyhound, obviously.
0: Documentary photographer Ian Wilms talking to Jill Dempsey on Metro Morning today.

0: Adele Teal calls Caesar her best friend, and that's what makes her current predicament so stressful. Her local council says Caesar has to go. Ms. Teal lives in Yorkshire, England, and for the past 2 years, so has Caesar, the 4-foot gorilla statue that's affixed to the front of Ms. Teal's home. She says the community loves the statue as much as she does, but the Brentwood Borough Council does not love it. The council has ordered Ms. Teal to remove Caesar or face a fine of £20,000, nearly $37,000 Canadian. Shockingly, Ms. Teal's home is not the only one in England to have a giant animal statue attached to it. In 2022, we reached Magnus Hansen Heine, who owns the Headington Shark House in Oxford, England. His father built the giant shark statue that appears to be plunging through its roof. But his situation was different from Ms. Teal's in one key way. The local council actually wanted to honor the shark by adding it to the heritage registry. And surprisingly, that is what Mr. Hansen Heine took issue with.
1: Mr. Hansen Heine, it's not everyone who gets to have a shark on their roof. Why wouldn't you want to have it recognized as a heritage site?
2: Well, that's a good question. It really comes down to the meaning of the artwork, which was a few things, but one of the main strands was opposition to the use of the planning laws and government restrictions to censor what kind of art people were and also weren't allowed to see. And really to make the point that with public art in particular, that shouldn't come down to the decision of a small number of people, be that in the council or the wider government.
1: Right. It was built as an act of defiance. But before we talk about that, can you just describe, because we are talking on the radio, describe for people what this looks like?
2: Well, the Headington Shark House is a 25-foot fiberglass and steel sculpture of a shark, which I suppose nominally represents a bomb, crashing through the roof of a house in an otherwise perfectly ordinary and somewhat leafy suburb of Oxfordshire in England.
1: And it's quite distinctive, right? Nobody would miss it.
2: I can't imagine you do. So it's quite a surreal sight to behold.
1: You've lived in this house. Is it a surreal thing to live in a house with a shark jutting out the roof?
2: Well, oddly enough, it was my dad who did it a year before I was born. So I grew up with it as just part of the family, as it were. So it's not surreal in that sense, but to live there is quite special. And you do get a lot of visitors snapping pictures of the house.
1: I'm sure you do. So tell us why your dad built it then.
2: So essentially, he first bought the house in 1986 and he was moving in, and you have this sort of sense when you're buying your first house and moving into it of safety and future planning. And on the first night he was there, he was sort of woken up by the sound of what turned out to be a fighter jets or bombers going overhead to bomb Tripoli in Libya. And he woke up and read the paper the next day and saw these other people's quote unquote safe houses destroyed by warfare. So that was one side of it. It's explicitly an anti-war, anti-bombing protest. The shark is quite striking and represents a sort of slightly surrealized bomb in that respect. But the other side of it was that he'd had this sort of running battle with the city planners before, where he'd tried to put up some can-can legs on a cinema he owned called the Moulin Rouge across the street. And they had tried to claim this as advertising. You couldn't possibly do it. This is, you know, a sculptor friend, John Buckley, who ultimately did the shark. And there was sort of a dynamic duo in this process. He had changed the name of the cinema to not the Moulin Rouge to try and claim it couldn't be advertising. So they had this kind of running battle. And so I suppose this was, in a sense, round two, where the suggestion was, well, you haven't let me do this before. This is a form of censorship of artwork. And we're going to do this specifically without planning permission and fight in the courts and make that case.
1: And it was a fight that went on for many years, right? City Council was adamant. The Guardian has called the story one of the most notable triumphs of British eccentricity over petty bureaucracy. So given that was the city's position initially, what changed to make the council now want to celebrate the shark instead of tear it down?
2: Well, I'm not sure they are celebrating the shark. I think they're quite explicitly ignoring the meaning and sentiment and doing something that's actually quite destructive to that side of the artwork, be that through ignorance, willful or otherwise. But in terms of the narrative of preservation, in quotes, which, again, I don't think they're really doing, there's no threat to the physical structure either, mind. It comes down to two things. The first of which is that original council has been replaced. So none of those original councillors are still there, and new councillors have come along. And over the intervening 30 odd years, essentially it's gone from, let's say, its disruptive origins to something that everyone broadly loves in the area. So there's a sense of just enjoyment of the Shark and appreciating it as a quirky tourist attraction, and also as a surreal artwork, which is part of the purpose, that people get to come and see this, something that's, you're walking down a street and you see suddenly this massive shark through the roof of the house. It's designed to make you look twice and sort of think again. But people that engage with it on that level and don't necessarily know the history are perhaps missing that sort of anti-establishment side of it, which I think the council has done in this case.
1: Just maybe explain that a bit more. I mean, how does establishing it as a heritage site work against what the original intent was?
2: Well, the original intent, as I mentioned, was specifically or partly around not having bureaucrats decide for the public. Mm-hmm. And in this case, before, when they hated it, you couldn't possibly have it. And there was a fight to be had there. And they were trying to use the planning apparatus and the laws and the sort of threat implied behind that to forcibly remove it. And now they happen to have changed their mind and love it. And they're trying to use exactly that same apparatus to force it to remain.
1: How has the council responded to your dissatisfaction about all of this?
2: Oh, they've ignored me completely, right the way throughout. This is just so with power. They have no incentive to do anything other than pretend that it's all fine and I don't exist, which is exactly what's happening.
1: Right. So are you content to leave it there, or is there another chapter yet to come?
2: I don't know. I'm going to think about that clearly. Certainly if they try and apply for a higher grade of listing or a national listing, I suspect I will have more than something to say about that.
1: But in the meantime, it's an Airbnb, I understand.
2: So thanks to a large extension in the 80s, my dad always used to joke that the property is a bit like the TARDIS from Doctor Who. It's much bigger on the inside. So I've been renting it out for a few years now. And it's obviously a very special place that people can come and stay if they like that side of the artwork. You can never be closer to the Headington Shark than when you're actually in the property.
0: From our archives, Magnus Hansen-Heine talking to Gillian Findlay on As It Happens in 2022.

0: People make all kinds of public shout-outs. Professional athletes talking about their mothers while holding a trophy. Influencers telling you about the sick merch their friend made available while supplies last. Actors name-checking their high school drama teachers who first recognized their awe-inspiring talent while accepting Oscars. But ordinarily, you don't hear many personal shout-outs in the House of Commons. Seems a little untoward, frankly. But I think we can make an exception for this recent one by Saskatchewan MP Michael Cram, which came unexpectedly in the middle of a discussion about election reform.
1: Thank you very much, Mr. Speaker. I would like to start this morning by thanking my grade 2 social studies teacher, Mrs. Rose Klein. It was many, many election cycles ago when I was in her class, and that's where I first learned about elections. And I could not have imagined that one day I would be standing here on the floor of the House of Commons debating a bill to make changes to the Canada Elections Act. That certainly speaks to the importance of having positive role models in one's life.
0: Michael Cram, the Conservative MP for Regina-Wascana, giving a shout-out to his former teacher, Rose Klein. Well, Ms. Klein now lives in Edmonton. She just celebrated her 90th birthday. And thanks to her daughter-in-law, who arranged a meet-up with the help of CBC Radio, she just spoke with Mr. Cram for the first time in almost 40 years. He even brought old pictures to their reunion over video call.
1: Hello, Mrs. Klein. How are you doing today?
2: I am doing extremely well.
1: That's excellent.
2: Oh, it's so nice to see you and to talk to you. My goodness,
1: well, same
2: you're
1: here.
2: A handsome-looking man from
1: oh,
2: the
1: well,
2: age
1: thank you
2: of
1: so
2: grade
1: much.
2: Two.
1: you're looking wonderful as well. There you are in 1986, Mrs. Klein.
2: Oh, my.
1: I'm amazed that you even remember me, Mrs. Klein. It's been 40 years and many, many students ago.
2: It's many students ago. I've been retired for 30 years coming June. And I was treated to your comments. Thank you for the kind words. I hope I made an impact on others as well as you.
1: I'm sure you did have a positive impact on many, many students over the years. And I was just saying that I was in your class in 1986. We were studying the election in social studies class, and I said, well, that's what I want to do when I grow up. And 40 years later, here I am.
2: Wow. Oh, so it started, the seed started there.
1: Yes, I remember. You tell me if you remember this or not, but you divided the room into three groups to be three political parties. And if your political party won, you got Robin's Donuts the morning after the election. And for the other two parties, they had to settle for Robin's eggs the morning after the election. And so the spark that you ignited made it all the way to the floor of the House of Commons.
2: Thank you. I am truly humbled by your comments.
0: Member of Parliament Michael Cram and his now retired teacher, Rose Klein, reconnecting after nearly four decades on the Morning Edition in Regina today.

House music gets its name from The Warehouse, a long-gone Chicago nightclub where a young DJ named Frankie Knuckles was one of the first to marry lush, soulful sounds with sleek electronic beats. He started out by simply adding four-on-the-floor drum machine beats to existing disco songs and moved on to remixes of new tracks. The late Mr. Knuckles himself called house disco's revenge, and like disco before it, house emerged from black and gay nightclubs, which means it has not always gotten the respect it deserves from critics and the music establishment. But today, a Frankie Knuckles jam was deemed worthy of special preservation based on its cultural, historical, and aesthetic importance. The track was officially added to the U.S. Library of Congress's National Recording Registry. This is Your Love by Jamie Principle, remixed by Frankie Knuckles.

0: Here's your evening weather forecast. In Fort Chipewyan and the park tonight, cloudy with the chance of showers early this evening, then partly cloudy, low minus 3. Fort Smith tonight, clear, low minus 5. Tootsie Case tonight, a few clouds, low minus 7. Fort Resolution tonight, clear, low minus 4. Haverford tonight, clearing early this evening, low minus 3. Fort Simpson tonight, partly cloudy, low plus 4. And in Yellowknife tonight, clear, low minus 6.
1: Okay, the first celebrity I remember liking was Charles Chaplin. And the reason was he made me laugh and he moved like a dancer.
2: Welcome to Ideas. I'm Nala Ayed. Think back. Who was the very first star to catch your attention?
3: The person who created Pokemon? Pikachu!
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2: The answer depends on your age and location, of course, and whether you grew up with stage and screen or YouTube and TikTok.
6: The first celebrity that I got into was probably Lily Singh, probably because she is both a brown woman and from Toronto, someone who's like myself in the influencer space.
2: Young or older, it may surprise you to know that no matter how far back your celebrity memories go, they don't extend all the way back.
8: It's an ancient proposition. You know, in Greece and Rome, there were athletes and playwrights who won competitions. Their statues were put up in every small town on every island, and people knew their names and they talked about them and they knew who they were.
2: On this episode, the centuries-old roots of celebrity.
9: The most important relationship is the one between the celebrity and the public. You cannot have a celebrity without people who are interested in them. It doesn't exist.
2: Finding the parallels between past and present and the qualities that have made celebrity endure.
8: Suetonius writes a book about the 12 Caesars about 2,000 years ago. And what is he talking about? Sex scandals. Why did this divorce happen? Let's peek behind the curtain of these venerable rulers and look at what's really going on. It's a very old impulse.
2: While celebrity seems trivial, a mere distraction, we live in an era where attention equals clout. From Trump to Zelensky, celebrities can become world leaders.
9: So we can think what we want about the nature of celebrity, but it's important. It's extremely powerful in our lives. And I don't think we can ignore it, really.
2: Ideas producer Lisa Godfrey takes this look into the origins of celebrity.
10: That is the sound of fandom. People gathering in a New York alley, waiting for a green-haired pop star coming out of a talk show appearance. It's Billie Eilish, and some are shouting in excitement as she stops to chat and give hugs.
11: We've been here since 4 a.m., please.
10: Others are booing because she's not signing autographs. Who does she think she is? This scene from 2019 might just encapsulate what makes celebrity celebrity.
9: In my view, a celebrity is someone who gives her or his public an opportunity to feel strong emotions. While fame is an important quality, it's about the connection to the celebrity that the audience feels, whether it's followers, fans of the celebrity, or even people who hate the celebrity. The celebrity gives us a chance to feel strong things. Hi, my name is Irina Dumitrescu. I'm a professor of medieval English literature at the University of Bonn.
10: And co-host of the unexpectedly juicy podcast, Encounters with Medieval Women.
9: I'm fascinated by medieval divas.
10: That's an unexpected phrase because when we think of celebrity culture, we're thinking of something, what, a century old at most. But
9: because I think the intimacy is so important, that relationship between the person who is viewing, spectating, watching, commenting, adoring, criticizing, and the celebrity, I think we can find the history for that earlier. And the most obvious place to find it is in the cult of saints, which starts in late antiquity and develops over the Middle Ages to be quite powerful. Saints were, like today's stars, both very far away, celestial beings, a little bit divine and out of reach. And at the same time, people with whom one could have a direct and intimate connection.
10: Oh, like that nice Taylor Swift. So relatable.
12: So I got a new cat.
13: Yeah.
10: Or is she?
14: If you had a superpower, what would it be?
12: Healing people.
9: You know, you have people who have their patron saints or might pray to a certain saint in a particular moment in their life. You know, say you pray to Margaret when you're pregnant for special protection. You have people who travel to see the relics of saints, the way today people will travel to visit Graceland or to see a dress that belonged to Princess Diana. So this sense of connecting to something that's higher than us and yet still accessible, yet still somehow touchable and human, that was already there in the cult of saints. And I think modern celebrity essentially just builds on top of that. It's the same urges that are being satisfied by different people.
10: Our definition of celebrity is pretty broad and quite democratic. Are you a cheerful guy living in the Yukon who likes to make Bhangra dance videos? You're in. Along with that Instagram model with the giant eyebrows who teaches us how to apply concealer.
9: More people can aspire to celebrity today.
10: But it must have been different in medieval times. The bar to become a saint is pretty high.
9: You know, you do have ordinary people like Marjorie Kemp who is trying to be like a saint in her own time. So it's not unheard of that somebody would try to become well-known as an extraordinary person, a semi-divine person even in her own time. Marjorie does that. She has these conversations with God and God tells her, I will make you famous. You know, he basically promises her she will be able to act like a saint.
10: Quite the manager.
9: But Marjorie is extraordinary in her time. A middle-class woman who lived in England in the 14th and 15th centuries. And after a traumatic childbirth and postpartum disorder, she started having visions from God. And this led her on a path of notoriety, really, because there were many people who did not believe that she was having these visions. She would weep dramatically and dress in white and not eat meat and went on many pilgrimages and so on.
10: Unscripted TV didn't exist back then, but if it did, this one might have got an audition.
9: Most important for our topic, she would talk about herself all of the time and the visions she was having. She tried to sort of spread the word about her holiness in every way she could, mostly to the annoyance of the people around her. Some believed her and some actually, you know, went to her for comfort. So she's this interesting figure of someone who is an ordinary woman. She doesn't succeed in becoming a saint, but certainly some scholars now believe she was trying for sainthood. She was modeling herself on recent historical saints like Saint Brigid. She was modeling herself on Saint Mary Magdalene. She was trying to have a close relationship with the Virgin Mary in these visions that she was having, but she fails in becoming a proper saint. So she's someone who becomes notorious in her own time and famous in her own time, but nothing beyond that.
10: But at least she avoids having her story turned into a 1973 movie musical with a 42% rating on Rotten Tomatoes.
15: And in his innocence, he made a world where only truth was sacred.
10: Poor St. Francis of Assisi.
16: Brother Sun and Sister Moon, I seldom see.
10: We know how we know about saints like St. Francis, but how did word spread in the Middle Ages? A time not associated with a 24/7 media cycle or lightning-fast 5G networks.
9: This is the funny thing. We tend to feel like fame travels very fast today, and we talk about technology as being responsible for this. But the funny thing is, people have always felt that fame traveled very fast, even when it was just through people talking to each other or people writing letters or people spreading the news in various ways. Virgil in the Aeneid has this description at one point of the monster, Fama. And Fama in Latin can mean both fame and rumor. And this monster essentially flies at night. There's a sense of incredible swiftness to fame. And I find this in all kinds of texts from the ancient and medieval period, this sensation that fame moves so fast. But they're talking about people gossiping. That's really how it worked. So even in the 14th century, Geoffrey Chaucer, the great poet of English literature, has a poem called The House of Fame. And in that, it's through trumpets. Trumpets blare out from the House of Fame and spread people's reputation all over the world faster than anyone can do anything about it. So even though they didn't have the technology we do, they still had this feeling of rumor traveling quickly, and with it, reputations being built up or being torn down in what felt like a flash.
10: Overnight success and cancel culture, 14th century style.
9: Actually, when you look at people writing about fame in the Middle Ages, they have a much more critical perspective on it. When Chaucer reaches the House of Fame in the third book of that poem, he actually gets to see fame sitting and judging on people's reputations. And these groups of people come up, some are evil, some are good, some are nothing at all. And they ask for different kinds of fame. Some want good fame, some want bad fame, some want to be forgotten altogether. And she sometimes gives them what they want, and she sometimes doesn't give them what they want at all. Sometimes good people get a bad reputation and bad people get a good reputation. Some people who just want to be private are remembered forever and others are forgotten. And the point is that fame is fickle. There's no logic to it. And Chaucer knew this, and I think his audience would have known this. How you're perceived in the public sphere, how you're perceived by history has really nothing to do with how you actually were when you were alive.
10: Since we live longer now, there's a chance that your reputation can be positively revised while you're still alive. Take the recent change of heart around Britney Spears.
9: Giovanni Boccaccio is known today for the Decameron, but he also wrote a text about famous women, where he actually wrote one on famous men and one on famous women. And the famous women are a real mix. Some are goddesses, some are heroic women, noble women who are admirable, and some are quite bad. And he says at the beginning, I've mixed them up because we can learn from both examples. But you also have cases like the ancient queen Semiramis, who's great on the battlefield. She fights like a man, but then she has an incestuous relationship.
10: I guess medieval celebs didn't have crisis management teams on call, or did they?
9: He has a story about a woman who's a prostitute and entertainer. And when she dies, she leaves behind money for games to be celebrated in Rome with lots of lewd, lascivious behavior and so on. And the Romans love these games, but eventually they clean them up and they decide to turn her into a goddess. And she basically goes down in history as a goddess. But she started out as a kind of woman of the stage with everything that meant at the time. So it's a perfect celebrity situation.
10: Some celebrities today make grittiness part of their brand. Former exotic dancer turned rapper Cardi B. Former exotic dancer turned actor Channing Tatum. And all those lovable guys with super scary criminal pasts. That tension can all be a part of celebrity charisma.
9: Already, Boccaccio was playing with the fact that illustrious people, famous people, are never that easy to categorize. Fame isn't just about good deeds or noble achievements. It's always kind of a mix. And some of his characters actually can change their reputation through canny marketing, brand management. So I think people knew about this even back then because they were thinking about fame and reputation so intensely. And human nature hasn't changed in this respect, right? Rumors aren't always accurate. Tradition isn't always accurate. And they understood this, that you could become very famous and admired on nothing at all.
10: Worse, some become well-known through terrible antisocial acts. Chaucer mentions
9: the 4th century arsonist named Herostratus, who burned down the temple of Artemis simply to become famous. You know, reminds me always of John Lennon's murderer, this idea that someone would want fame so badly, they would do something horrible to attain it.
13: He says he regrets causing so many people so much pain and has since found Jesus. Quote, that bright light of fame, of infamy, notoriety was there. I couldn't resist it.
9: So I think there is this sense in the Middle Ages that this is one thing to which people can resort, particularly horrible people, can try to become famous simply by being destructive on an epic scale.
10: Some celebrities now speak about the trade-offs of fame, the threats and dangers, for sure, but also the loss of self and privacy.
17: Once I cross that property line, I'm not free anymore. As soon as I go out into the world, I belong in a way to everyone else.
10: Lady Gaga might resonate with the memoir of Peter Abelard.
9: He talks about being famous in Paris, in 12th century Paris. And he is not just famous for being an intellectual. He's also famous because he's a great composer of love songs. So he's kind of a rock star intellectual bad boy of his time. All the women are in love with him.
10: The 12th century scholar whose age-inappropriate affair with his brilliant student Eloise led to big trouble and a timeless collection of passionate love letters.
9: And he falls in love with Eloise because she's famous for her learning. It's Brangelina, it's these two famous figures who essentially fall for each other. And when Abelard famously is castrated by Eloise's family members, his greatest suffering is not the physical injury. It's the shame. It's the fact that the whole city has come to watch him suffer and be mutilated. So attracting crowds, attracting attention, being very interested in the management of their reputation, having a sense that their reputation has a power all of its own, that their image has developed into something that's beyond their capacity to control or to manipulate.
10: Which again, echoes with our own time.
9: I have been very carefully, for research reasons, watching Keeping Up with the Kardashians from the first season. And I'm somewhere around season 10. And you can see them becoming more famous and coming into the power of their fame. Not in the sense that they have more power, but they are also controlled by their fame. And they can sometimes see the fame destroying them or hurting them, and yet they cannot escape it because fame is what they have.
10: Be careful what you wish for, then as now. Some stumble into celebrity. Others seek it out. They crave the power it confers.
9: Eleanor Aquitaine was the queen of France and then of England. She is sometimes... I wrote a piece about Eleanor Aquitaine and how she resembles Kris Jenner.
10: Please tell us about that.
9: Eleanor Aquitaine was a high-born and powerfully born and well-educated woman who was the queen of France and queen of England. And the mother of two kings of England. She placed her daughters in all brilliant marriages around the continent. She's sometimes considered to have been responsible for the rise of courtly love through her patronage of troubadours. That's a little bit debated, but she certainly seems to have been culturally very active and politically active. And she reminds me a great deal of Kris Jenner, because she's also one of these people who really used her children as pawns in her attempt to gain and consolidate power in very pointed ways. I think this is one of the reasons Kris Jenner is so disturbing to people today. She operates like a medieval queen.
18: What inspired you to become a momager?
19: Well, I think it just evolved from when we started filming the show. And things happened really fast. And
20: you are the executive producer of the show, but they give you $150 million, and it's up to you to dole out who gets what. Is that right?
19: Well, not exactly. No, I think it's kind of a group decision, and I'm lucky if I get paid.
9: Well, you know, she had lived in the 12th century or 13th century. She would have been fine. And Eleanor of Aquitaine founded churches, really did everything that a powerful queen would do. Kris Jenner has also helped found the church, by the way. So there's a sense of an extremely powerful, influential, meddlesome woman who is both admired and hated in and after her time.
10: So the celebrity of the 12th century can be as complicated and colorful and flawed as those of our own time. So who gets Irina Dumitrescu's vote as the quintessential medieval celeb?
9: I think it's Joan of Arc. To me, Joan of Arc seems like a perfect diva figure. And I think that's why Joan of Arc has had such a long history, why people keep going back to her. She's become a national symbol for France. She's a great subject for film. And partly it was her youth, the fact that she was female, the fact that she was transgressive. She dressed in men's clothes. That's often the sense of transgressing against social norms is something that we find among celebrities like Sarah Bernhardt, you know, the 19th century actress. This is very typical for them. Madonna, right? Joan I had conversations with saints. She had a divine connection. She was sometimes considered to have been a witch.
0: We must be absolutely certain that she is not an instrument of the devil.
21: The girl is crazy.
22: We are, of course, enormously grateful for your past efforts. But now your task is done.
0: I want that girl burned.
9: And I think Joan is one of these interesting figures who draws so much hatred and admiration. And to me, that's really the mark of many celebrities. It's that people feel strongly about her one way or another, but it's hard not to have any kind of feeling about her. And of course, she's martyred, which is also useful for developing that kind of long-lasting legend. And, you know, we know that from the 20th century, the great stars of the 20th century, like Marilyn Monroe or James Dean, whose early deaths fixed them in our popular imagination.
10: Still, there are differences.
9: Modern celebrity is much more pervasive. I think we now live in a time where the sheer quantity of celebrity at every level, icons, stars, reality show personalities, Instagram influencers, what have you. We have so many different levels of people who are prominent or trying to be prominent and jostling for our attention that there's little space outside of them. So I think that's really the big difference. It's the amount. It's the amount. And the technology does really make a difference then.
10: And who wins when it comes to quintessential celebrity of the 21st century?
9: It has to be Kim Kardashian, because Kim Kardashian is only celebrity. She's like the pure essence of celebrity. I think she's a very uncharismatic person, which is interesting. She doesn't have that kind of magnetism that the great stars of 20th century cinema have, or even some stars today or some singers today have. Beyonce, I think, is charismatic. Kim Kardashian is not. It's not just about the talent. Kim has nothing but that pure celebrity. She chased fame and she got fame. And what's interesting is she's been able to turn fame into other kinds of power as well.
10: More than just the clout to sell products, including yourself, to 316 million Instagram followers.
9: When I was teaching a course on celebrity to my students were very skeptical about the idea of celebrity. I think rightly so, but at one point I said to them, look, right now, this was during the Trump presidency, there's a man who holds the nuclear codes, who could destroy life on this planet, and who is in that position because of his celebrity. And we're talking about Kim Kardashian, and she can seem like a very shallow person, but she has the ear of that person, the person who holds the nuclear codes, who can allow people to go free from prison. She can get an audience anytime she wants with him because of her celebrity.
23: Today, in the sixth act of executive clemency of his administration, President Trump commuted her sentence. It came after Kim Kardashian West lobbied the president on her behalf, and as in many...
24: Well, I was on set of a photo shoot, and once I got the call from the president on my cell phone, and I knew it was happening, and it was 100% happening, like, hearing her scream...
25: All right. I understand. It's emotional.
24: I think people might think like, oh, Kim went to the White House, had this conversation, daily phone calls with the White House.
9: We can think what we want about the nature of celebrity, but it's important. It's extremely powerful in our lives. And I don't think we can ignore it, really.
2: 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I'm Nala Ayed. If you happen to live in a place where movies and TV shows get made, you might just run into the occasional well-known person. Ideas producer Lisa Godfrey remembers the first time it happened to her.
1: Yeah, so I worked in a bookstore during university in downtown Toronto on a main street. And one day this man came in, white guy, brown hair, average height. He looked around. He came up to the cash eventually with like a coffee table book about cars, I remember. And he seemed American to me because he was looking through his wallet. He couldn't figure out the bills. So we helped him and he paid and he left. And my colleague turned to me and said, "Oh my God, do you know who that was?"
3: Ladies and gentlemen, Tom Cruise!
1: It was Tom Cruise. And I didn't recognize him at all because he didn't have a bodyguard. He wasn't wearing that, "Hey, don't look at me, I'm a celebrity" kind of outfit with the ball cap and the sunglasses and all that, which just makes you look at people harder. Anyway, he just looked like an average guy. He looked like a regular human being.
4: That's probably because Tom Cruise is human. Rich, eccentric, and Oscar-nominated, true, but flesh and blood. So what makes him a starry other to millions around the world? A source of fascination and strong emotions from adoration to anger. It's not just the effects of the modern entertainment business. Throughout the centuries, scholars tell us, people have been enthralled to the famous. This next part of the episode, Origins of Celebrity, explores why.
5: You want answers? I think I'm entitled.
7: You want answers?
5: I want the truth! You can't handle the truth!
1: Tom Cruise was one of my first star sightings, and maybe the biggest, but I've seen my share of in-person celebrities since. Some really do glow with exceptional beauty. Others have extraordinary skills or talents. Some have charisma. But in person, without designer clothes and a roaring crowd around them, they often kind of shrink down to street level. They're just a version of us. It's almost as if they need to be mediated in some way to have their celebrity superpowers activated.
8: Celebrity is often thought of as a product. Oh, here's a celebrity. But really, celebrity is a process. I'm Sharon Marcus. I'm a professor of English and comparative literature at Columbia University. And I'm the author of The Drama of Celebrity, published by Princeton University Press in 2019.
1: She sees a shifting, complex exchange at work around the creation of celebrity, a kind of triangle between the person, the public, and the media. Take the case of the People's Princess.
8: The royal family, apart from Princess Diana, was known for trying to maintain as much privacy and dignity as possible. One of the reasons Diana was controversial as a royal, and by all accounts a bit pesky within the royal family, is that she had a very different relationship to the public and to the media. She had a real feel for the public. According to Tina Brown in her really excellent biography of Princess Diana, it was partly because Princess Diana was an avid reader of tabloids herself, that she understood how to present herself to the tabloids and reach the public that read the tabloids. She, although obviously much, you know, wealthier and more privileged than the majority of Britons, understood them and shared their interests. She didn't really see herself as that set apart from them. She had that ability, much remarked on, to reach people emotionally. She had a really good sense of playing to the camera, of creating drama.
21: What evidence did you have that their relationship was continuing even though you were married?
26: A woman's instinct is a very good one.
21: Do you think Mrs. Parker Bowles was a factor in the breakdown of your marriage?
26: Well, there were three of us in this marriage, so it was a bit crowded.
8: Even after she died, you could see in the response to her death how the public is very much a driver of celebrity, even in an age where the media has a really strong role. This is before social media, before Twitter. You know, we have newspapers doing the job of the press, which is to decide what is and isn't news, but they can't ignore it. When hundreds of thousands of people descend on London.
27: I thought it was just gonna be quiet sobs and quiet, being English. I thought that's what we do, isn't it? We don't show emotion. But then you hit the crowd, and that

0: each other, which is what was happening within the royal family.
1: And so to see Harry and Meghan really suffer at the hands of some of that, you know, with the stories that were leaked to the press, with the games that went on behind the scenes.
2: During the sit-down, Meghan also paid tribute to her late mother-in-law by wearing her diamond tennis bracelet.
3: What do you think your mom would say about this stepping back, this decision to step back?
0: So it's a very complicated dynamic, but in some ways it's also, I think, reducible to these three points: celebrities, public, and media. They all have power. None has complete power. So it's in their interactions with each other that celebrity emerges, and you never know what's going to happen. I think that's part of the reason people are so fascinated. We don't know who will become a star, stay a star, what will happen to their reputations, how people will deal with the revelation that comes out. And it's that unpredictability, that suspense, and the sense that we contribute to the story ourselves by our own actions that keeps many people riveted to the whole spectacle of celebrity.
4: Sharon Marcus defines celebrity as
0: people who are known in their lifetimes to more people than can possibly know one another.
4: So in past centuries, including her specialty, the 19th, celebrity encompassed more than just artists and entertainers.
0: I have some books on my shelf, really beautiful leather-bound volumes, heavy with great illustrations that have titles like Celebrities of Our Time. And the figures in them are inventors like Thomas Edison, scientists like Louis Pasteur, generals like Wellington and Napoleon and Ulysses S. Grant, monarchs, aristocrats. They are authors like Victor Hugo, Charles Dickens, Mark Twain. In the 19th century, the majority of people referred to as celebrities were male figures, often people you would read about in the military or political section of the newspaper. And sometimes the word referred to lasting, durable fame, people who had done great deeds and that would make them live on in history. And sometimes the word referred to flashes in the pan, minor figures, people known for scandal rather than for something laudable. The word had a very broad, capacious meaning in the 19th century. And I would say it still does. It's a vexed word.
4: A vexed word, but a long-standing concept.
0: Pretty much as old as complex human societies and any technology for representing people. So rulers in Babylonia had triumphal arches and reliefs made depicting them. They were celebrities. Now, they're not the kind of modern celebrity that we think of today who has become a celebrity because the public chose them. If you have an army behind your back and a bunch of people in your service who really don't have any choice but to put you up on a triumphal arch, it's not celebrity as we think of it now.
4: At the same time,
0: it's an ancient proposition. You know, in Greece and Rome, there were athletes and playwrights who won competitions. Their statues were put up in every small town on every island, and people knew their names and they talked about them and they knew who they were. Now we tend to think of these societies as too highbrow to be concerned about these things, but it's really not the case at all. Suetonius writes a book about the 12 Caesars about 2,000 years ago. And what is he talking about? Sex scandals. Who was sleeping with whom? Why did this divorce happen? Which family member poisoned another? Let's peek behind the curtain of these venerable rulers and look at what's really going on. It's a very old impulse to raise people above others and then to try to bring them down to our level.
4: Celebrity culture of the past really entered a new phase with the industrial era, the age of mechanical reproduction.
0: All of a sudden, everything had speeded up. So what did this? Electricity, obviously, photography, the telegraph, steamships, railroad travel, improved roads. All of these things start to take off in the 18th century, and they really, really pick up in the 1840s. And by the 1880s, people were living in an entirely different world. News could travel faster than it ever had. When a famous actress got married in 1880, in London, they knew about it in Paris within an hour. there

0: interest fed on the increased number of copies and the increased pace of the news. And that led newspapers to cover celebrity more. And so there was a feedback loop. So there's an explosion that happens starting in the 1840s. And I think celebrity hasn't really stopped exploding since then.
1: The handsome young senator has a lot to overcome. But the Kennedy campaign has a plan to sell him to the country.
2: In the realm of modern American politics, the TV era often gets blamed for turning something serious into celebrity and artifice.
1: JFK is prepped for his television appearance. The day before, he met with producers and discussed camera angles. He looks tanned and glowing.
2: Glamorous JFK begets actor-turned-president Ronald Reagan, begets Governor Arnold Schwarzenegger, begets you-know-who. But Sharon Marcus points out that politicians of the 19th century were also visually celebrated.
0: Parades, figurines and mugs with the, you know, in the image of famous politicians and political leaders, people putting little statues or photographs of these leaders on their mantelpieces, people dressing like them, people having hero worship for them. All of this starts long before the 20th century. What the 20th century does is it makes this more visible and simultaneous.
2: Many people who break through to become celebrities are iconoclastic, rebels, pathbreakers.
0: People who just say, I'm not like other people. I'm different. I don't follow your rules.
2: That might bring to mind you-know-who again, but he didn't invent the type.
0: The idea that there'd be these, you know, say like rambunctious, disrespectful figures like Donald Trump. One of the reasons Donald Trump could succeed is that, unfortunately, that kind of nonsense is baked pretty deep into U.S. cultures.
2: Take the supposedly all-American folk hero celebrated in a 1950s TV series.
3: Born on a mountaintop in Tennessee, greenest state in the land of the free. Raised in the woods so he knew every tree. Killed him a bar when he was only three. Davy, Davy Crockett, king of the wild frontier.
0: I could tell you the story of Davy Crockett in a way that would make it sound exactly like Donald Trump. Someone who kind of comes out of nowhere, brags about his sexual exploits, brags about being a racist, dresses funny, has weird hair, has a ghost-written autobiography that says he's better than he is, says that it sells more copies than it did, keeps running for office and often failing, but then eventually succeeds. You know, it's a kind of U.S. hucksterism that has been part of U.S. politics for a very long time.
2: The rebel figure was compelling in 19th century politics and in the arts and entertainment field. A central figure in Sharon Marcus's study of celebrity was a colorful 19th century star who broke the mold while establishing a new one for those who came next.
0: Sarah Bernhardt prefigures modern celebrity for me because she not only was incredibly famous, she understood how celebrity worked and she worked the system. And so by looking at her, we can understand what that system was. She understood that a great way to appeal to the public was to be both skilled at what she did, which was act, and make a big show of having a persona in private that defied the rules.
2: The performer known as the Divine Sarah electrified audiences at home in France and while touring abroad.
0: By most people's agreement, for 20 to 30 years, the greatest actress in the world. She was seen also as having an especially good command over her face and her body, as any performer has to. But in this case, people would really remark on how she was able to act with her entire body.
2: As with actors today, her instrument was the subject of debate.
0: In her day, the 1860s, 70s, 80s, there were still a lot of very limited understandings of how a woman should look, but it was expected that a woman should be super curvy and kind of buxom with very full hips.
2: Bernhardt was the antithesis of a Kardashian body-wise.
0: It was something that shocked and offended the journalists of the day that this skinny, flat-chested woman had the nerve to play sexy, romantic leads on stage. They didn't think she was worth looking at. Why did she think she was worth putting herself on stage? So she was very defiant of not necessarily public opinion, but of the critics and of the journalistic gatekeepers.
2: Her confidence and range rivaled Tilda Swinton.
0: In the first decade of her career alone, she played a young male troubadour courting an older woman. She played a blind grandmother in ancient Rome. So she picked good roles, I think, is another thing that was a very important piece of her talent and her savvy as a performer.
2: Like a 19th century Beyoncé, Bernhardt was at once a talent, a business mind, and a smart self-promoter who drew the public's attention on stage and off.
0: She was sort of shamelessly doing things that most people were supposed to be ashamed of, like having an illegitimate child. And she said, no, you know, here I am. She went to parties and had with her son, her teenage son, and had herself announced as Mademoiselle, which was a way of throwing in people's face that she was an unmarried mother. When she visited the United States, a minister took it upon himself to give a sermon denouncing her for being a shameless hussy, basically. And when she was asked what she thought about that, she said, well, if my child had been a priest's child, he would have no doubt been drowned at birth, which was pretty tough on her part.
2: Today's celebrities swarm onto every emerging social media platform, and Sarah Bernhardt used the new technologies of her day.
0: She understood that modern celebrity would be very dependent on photography. Every time she visited a new place, she would go to the leading photographer in that town and make sure that he would photograph her so that her photograph could be sold in the many stationery shops in every city that sold photographs for a pretty small fee. She went to visit Thomas Edison in 1881 in Menlo Park so that she could have her voice recorded on his newfangled phonograph recording machine, because she understood how important that would be. And though many of them are lost today, she made hundreds of films because she understood how important film would be, both in elevating the art of acting by creating a permanent record of great performances and extending celebrity.
2: Looking at celebrity across the centuries, you notice that it somehow accommodates many kinds of people by dint of their talent, luck, determination, or a combination of those things. Sharon Marcus sees a paradox in that and a complication.
0: Just because a few women are put into a 19th century book about celebrities of our time and praised for their great talent as dancers and actors did not mean that women were given the vote. Those famous women were seen as exceptions. So the way that celebrity combines the representative and the exceptional means that you can really take whatever position you want. Oh, I'll admire this person, but that doesn't mean that I change my opinion about the group they belong to. I think there's also sometimes been a certain exoticizing and fetishization of people in non-dominant groups where like, oh, well, of course I want to see that person like make a spectacle of themselves or dress up and perform for me because, you know, I have a kind of weird prurient interest in that group. And that's another reason I think that we've seen at a time when there's been intense racial discrimination and barriers, you could still have people from oppressed groups become celebrities.
2: And if you speak up, there are consequences.
0: What really becomes challenging is when people want to use their celebrity to create change, to promote more justice and break down barriers. People who set that as the goal, who want to use their celebrity to create change and to change people's minds, encounter a lot of resistance. Arthur Ashe, Muhammad Ali, Stevie Wonder, Aretha Franklin, Ella Fitzgerald, these are all figures who in their own lives and careers, sometimes only, and sometimes as spokespeople, really helped to break down segregation. Muhammad Ali spoke out against the war in Vietnam and refused to serve during the peak years when he could have been boxing and winning championships. And I think that that kind of celebrity activism in concert with mass protests against the Vietnam War, it's an important and brave and powerful statement.
4: It has been said that I have two alternatives, either go to jail or go to the army. But I would like to say that there is another alternative, and that alternative is justice.
5: Hey guys, and welcome back to my channel. So I'm doing a bit of a different video today, but it is something that I always get asked in like my DMs and how to be an influencer, how to make an impact. I know it's very saturated at the moment. So personally,
2: with social media and its attention economy, today's celebrity culture welcomes in more people than ever before. So has that leveled off the peaks of old school celebrity?
0: I don't think that social media has flattened celebrity. I think I agree with the people who say that social media has created a lot of niche celebrities and micro celebrities. But I think now we have a lot of celebrities who are known to a million people who plenty of people have never heard of. Now, obviously, if you're known to a million people, you're a celebrity. There's no arguing about that. But to see that and to have that made so visible to us is kind of strange. And so rather than flattening, I think we have this very like bumpy terrain of what celebrity is, where you could, you know, land on some kind of alpine peak and be one of the few people like Adele that everyone's heard of or heard, no matter how old or young they are or where they live. And then you can be an Italian rapper with 4 million followers who is completely unknown, like a true non-entity to most people. I think that's interesting, but I would call it bumpy, not flat.
2: The culture of celebrity has lately experienced another kind of bumpiness too.
6: A new chapter. That's what Ellen promised today.
7: This summer, there were allegations of a toxic work environment at our show.
8: So in this video that TMZ obtained, you can hear Wallen using the N-word.
9: Louis C.K. has spoken out about the sexual misconduct allegations against him, saying the claims are true.
10: The Oscar-winning actor is facing a series of sexual assault allegations by three different men.
11: Breaking news, we now have a sentence in the Bill Cosby sexual assault case.
7: The truth is, I am that person that you see on TV.
12: Liar, hypocrite. That's my reaction.
2: Does power corrupt, or do the corrupt seek power? Are damaged people drawn to fame, or does fame damage people? All of that, possibly. It's tarnished too many recent stars to mention, and it makes you consider what ugliness might have been hidden from public view in the past. So celebrities are human, woefully so at times. They've been fallible all along from antiquity to the present moment. Scandal and shame is part of the story of celebrity. So no offense to the stars, but reputation, legacy, that's on them. What's more interesting and enduring is the way that we create meaning for ourselves out of celebrity culture. Sharon Marcus does that now for a living in her work as a researcher, but she started young.
0: One of my earliest loves as a child was of movies, and particularly old movies. I know I grew up in a time period and a place, New York City, where there were classic Hollywood movies on TV from 11 o'clock in the morning until 11 o'clock at night. And my father really loved movies, and we'd watch a lot of them together. And I think it also helped me negotiate some of the contradictions of being a little girl in the 70s, where on the one hand, I was being told I could do anything, I should aim high, I should be independent, of course, I should have a job. And the message was still pretty clear. What matters most is how pretty you are and how much you can impress people with your looks and your charm and your grace. So I think these figures like Barbara Stanwyck, Vivian Leigh, Katharine Hepburn, Betty Davis, they really helped me resolve some of those conflicting messages.
13: Good morning, Mr. Herlock.
14: Good morning.
13: Do you believe in equal rights for women?
14: What?
15: Objection.
14: Ruled.
15: Exception. Beat the question, Counselor.
13: Do you believe in equal rights for women?
14: I should say not.
13: The defendant challenges this juror for cause.
14: Excused.
0: They were in their bodies. They were good at expressing themselves through their facial expressions. They wore fabulous clothes. They had great hair. So clearly they were making it in the looks department, which literally I was being told all the time was all that mattered. I wasn't just making that up. And they got to command a lot of attention. It was clear they were doing something that required a lot of courage and skill. Anytime I tried to stand up in front of a class and even recite a poem, I realized this is a kind of scary thing to do. So they seemed very powerful and they seemed properly feminine. So I think my early interest in celebrity had to do with managing cultural contradictions. And I actually think that's why a lot of people are interested in celebrity, whether you're trying to figure out what sexuality means, what's the right way to be a parent, what's the right way to be a spouse, what kind of behavior is acceptable and not acceptable, what's admirable.
2: Celebrity culture is an ongoing debate about whom and what we value, Sharon Marcus says. And some people see no value in it at all. But if you're open to it, sometimes there's a glimpse of the human scale in the larger than life, something shining and authentic in the artifice. Sometimes it comes from an exceptional person. Sometimes you put it there yourself. Sumaya Mustafa.
16: The first celebrity, well, I guess I should probably say celebrities, that I really, really got into was probably One Direction.

0: next to me.
1: I was about 10 years old, and like most young girls in the world, I was diagnosed with what I think the media labeled as One Direction infection. I think the main reason I became so involved in the band and the fan culture surrounding them was the environment that the fans and One Direction themselves had created. I think I found a sense of belonging and safety in that fandom, which is really all a young girl could ask for. It didn't hurt that they were a bunch of young, attractive boys who were funny and charismatic, and I think definitely a part of me wanted to be with them. But I think another part of me wanted to actually be them.

0: 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This episode was produced by Lisa Godfrey. Web producer for Ideas is Lisa Ayuso. Danielle Duval is our technical producer. Ideas senior producer is Nikola Lukšić. The executive producer of Ideas is Greg Kelly, and I'm Nala Ayed.
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5: The award-winning author Mac Barnett says, if you don't think children's books are real books, well, then you don't think children are real people. Mac will tell you about his new book of essays called Make Believe and why we need to take children's books a lot more seriously.
6: From CBC News, the world is sour. I'm Neil Kumar. Mark Carney has announced big plans for Canada's electricity system. He wants to double the power available, saying it will boost jobs and lower energy bills. But as Kate McKenna tells us, it may come at the expense of Canada's climate change targets.
7: We will double our grid.
8: Prime Minister Mark Carney putting the focus on cleaner energy, announcing Ottawa's new national electricity strategy, saying Canada needs more electricity fast.
7: If we're too timid, Canadians will end up short of power, losing good jobs and growing reliant on foreign suppliers.
8: He's proposing a $1 trillion investment to double the capacity of the electricity grid by 2050, as well as adjusting the clean electricity regulations to allow natural gas to play a bigger role.
9: It's a good day.
8: Mike Powell speaks for Electricity Canada, a trade association representing electricity companies. He says he's happy changes are coming to the regulations designed to push the sector towards becoming net zero by 2050.
10: What we saw today was a willingness from the government to reconsider those and focus on how do we make sure that we can have a system that is growing where it needs to.
8: But environmentalists warn updating the climate targets is more like admitting the government will likely fall short. Kate McKenna, CBC News, Ottawa.
6: The Canadian Pacific Railway Company has been cleared of all liability in the 2013 Lac-Mégantic train disaster, the derailment of a runaway train caused the oil tankers on board to explode in the heart of the Quebec town, killing 47 people. Several parties, including families of the victims, have been looking to appeal previous rulings in CP's favor by the Superior Court and the Court of Appeal. Judges in those cases found the subcontractor that operated the train was liable for the incident. Now, Canada's Supreme Court has refused to hear the case further. Scientists say El Niño, the Pacific warming trend, will be back this year, starting in July, and potentially lasting through November or December. But what's really worrying scientists is that climate change is creating a super El Niño. Nick Logan explains.
11: If an El Niño develops...
12: Climate scientists like Freddie Otto at Imperial College London are already concerned about an El Niño forming this year. Now they're watching to see whether a super El Niño event could supercharge extreme weather.
11: There's a serious risk that the effect of climate change and El Niño on extreme weather will result in unprecedented weather extremes.
12: El Niño is a natural phenomenon that occurs every few years when the water temperature in the Pacific Ocean along the equator between South America and Australia rises by at least half a degree above the long-term average. But this year, climate models suggest it could heat up by at least 2 degrees Celsius or even higher. That's what would make it a super El Niño. Kent Moore is a professor of atmospheric physics at the University of Toronto, and he says it's likely parts of Canada will experience a much warmer winter. Nick Logan, CBC News, Vancouver.
6: The UK's health secretary has resigned in yet another blow to Prime Minister Keir Starmer. Wes Streeting says he has lost confidence in Starmer's leadership. He is expected to mount a bid to replace Starmer as Labour Party leader. It is not clear if Streeting has the backing of 80 Labour MPs needed to trigger a leadership challenge. In the PWHL.
13: Just 2.5 minutes
9: into overtime. It's all over. Montreal steals it. Abby Rock in overtime. Her second of the game. 3-2 the final. One down, two to go for the Montreal Victoire.
6: The Montreal Victoire beat the Ottawa Charge 3-2 in Game 1 of the Walter Cup Final. Game 2 will take place on Saturday afternoon in Montreal. In the NHL playoffs,
13: they win with 6 on the board and head to Game 6 and a chance to claim a spot in the Eastern Conference Final.
6: It was all Montreal in Game 5 as the Canadiens have taken a 3-2 series lead against the Buffalo Sabres following a 6-3 win. Game 6 is set to take place on Saturday night at 8 p.m. Eastern Time. And that is The World This Hour. 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

0: Here's your evening weather forecast. In for Chipewyan and the park tonight, cloudy with the chance of showers early this evening, then partly cloudy, low minus 3. Fort Smith tonight, clear, low minus 5. Tootsie tonight, a few clouds, low minus 7. Fort Resolution tonight, clear, low minus 4. Hay River tonight, clearing early this evening, low minus 3. Fort Simpson tonight, partly cloudy, low plus 4. And in Yellowknife tonight, clear, low minus 6.
1: Hey, I'm Tom Power. Welcome to Q. When you think back to your childhood, what are the books that you remember the most? I bet there's a good chance it was written by someone who really cares about children, really respects them, like Mac Barnett, for example. Mac is an award-winning children's book author, and he takes kids and kids' books very seriously. He'll tell you why he thinks children are the ideal audience for taking in art and why you might want to care more about the stories they read. That's coming up. Plus, when the Nova Scotian poet Graham Bezanson sat down to write, he drew inspiration from a pretty unlikely source. Stay with me here. The changing positions of Elon Musk's satellites and an interview transcript between Manosphere influencers Tucker Carlson and Andrew Tate. Graham will be here to tell you how and why and to read some poems. It's coming up on Q. When you think back to your childhood, is there one kid's book that stands out for you, one you remember particularly fondly? There were two for me. I remember this book called Down by Jim Long Stage by Al Pittman. Pam Hall did the illustrations, and it was a Newfoundland book, and I mean, it's just an incredible book about, you know, fish that live underneath the water. And the other one, I loved The Monster at the End of This Book, which is about, like, Grover trying to get you to not get to the end of the book because there was a monster at the end of it. And I won't spoil it, but it's excellent. If you have kids in your life, there's a good chance their favorite book may have been written by Mac Barnett. Mac has made a career out of telling children's stories. He's the U.S. National Ambassador for Young People's Literature. He's written award-winning books like Sam and Dave Dig a Hole and Extra Yarn that he did with the Canadian illustrator John Clausen. In fact, those two, Mac and John, now have a new collection coming out all about the seasons. It's called Now I See Spring, Now I See Summer, Now I See Fall, and Now I See Winter. Mac has just done something he said he would never do, which is publish a book for grown-ups. He's written a book for adults about books for children. It's called Make Believe. It's a celebration of telling stories to kids, also kind of a look at what works and what doesn't. It's actually been a little bit of a controversial thing. Since its release, there's been a lot of pushback from the children's fiction world about some of the points Mac makes in the book, particularly around the quality of kids' books today. Guest host Jill Deacon spoke to Mac just before the book was published. He joined Jill here in the Q studio. They got into it about these new books, about kids' books more generally, and his own journey in the genre. But Jill began with something Mac put in the introduction to Make Believe. He wrote, "Kids' books merit grown-up conversation." Jill wanted to know what he meant by that. Here's what Mac had to say.
2: I think the right pressure point, if we want kids to love reading and get great books, is adults. Adults are so intertwined with kids' books, right? Kids' books are written by adults. They are published by adults. Adults review them. Other adults read those reviews. They buy them. And for young kids, they count on adults to actually take that book off the shelf and read it out loud to them. And so if we want kids to have great books, we have to think about this really seriously. And that's a big piece of this, to ask us to take kids' books seriously, which means, of course, taking kids seriously, too.
3: And yet you'd said you'd never write, a book for adults. Why was that?
2: Some of that just comes from a chip on the shoulder, I think, that comes from years of writing kids' books. You know, I talk about this at the very beginning. When people find out that you write kids' books, one of the most common questions you get is, "Oh, do you think you'll ever write a real book?" And so I say no because I'm furious. And I say, and by the way, kids' books are real books, right? And I if you do not believe that children's books are real books, then you don't believe children are real people. Right? We underestimate them. We think that it's literature with training wheels. But I have found through telling stories to kids, talking to kids, listening to kids, that they are actually an ideal audience for art. So many of the things that we think we need to muster, right, as adults to sit down and engage with a piece of literary fiction, whether that's like a keen sense of attention both to the world around us and to details in a text, an open-mindedness to new art forms, new ways of telling stories, curiosity about the world, big questions, comfort with ambiguity. These are actually qualities kids possess in much greater strength than adults do. They are ideal readers. Margaret Wise Brown, the great children's writer, she called the age of five the age of rhyme and reason, the great age for poetry, and says that, you know, in five-year-olds, there's a keenness that will be blunted later. It's a heartbreaking line, right? And one I think that a lot of adults recognize. But she also felt that those five-year-olds who are not blunted and dulled by time are the ones who become our poets, our musicians, and really our great readers too, I think. Mm-hmm.
3: I want to talk more about her in a minute, but just to get back to that idea of people sort of looking at you like with that, oh, that's so cute yeah. that you write children's books. And you make this beautiful parallel in your book, which is no one says to pediatricians, that's so cute that you do pediatrics. And do you think that at some point you'll sort of advance to taking care of adult bodies?
2: That's right.
3: It's a beautiful and really important parallel to draw because it makes your point brilliantly why don't we value the work for children
2: yeah.
3: the same way.
2: There is
3: work.
2: This inconsistency, right? That sometimes we really want the best for our kids. And in fact, I think we think of pediatricians as specialists. We want them to be the very smartest, right?
3: Yes.
2: To know everything an internist knows, but also to have this specialized knowledge of the lives and bodies of kids. I don't know why we think that writing a kid's book would be any easier, any less serious than writing a book for adults.
3: But even the literature itself, why does it not get the respect it deserves, do you think?
2: I think it's because we don't respect children. At a fundamental level, I think we don't think that they are capable of engaging seriously with art. It's adult self-regard, adult narcissism. And I also think that and not to just put this all on adults who are outside the world of kids' books, I will say there are a lot of bad kids' books too, and that doesn't help. Of course, there's a lot of bad books generally, but in kids' books, I think they can be bad in a specific way that is unliterary, that is unartistic, because we tend to treat children's books as a tool that is useful to adults, not useful to kids. To teach kids something, to instill a lesson, to tell them to share or be kind or clean their fingernails. And that's like, you know, can a story teach a lesson? Sure, but that feels to me like using a jumbo jet to drive to work. You know, yes, you'll get there, but there's a much better thing this thing can do.
3: Okay, I want to unpack a bit more of that, but let's back into it because your passion for this began early, the storytelling. Tell me a little bit about why and when you decided that writing children's books was the thing for you, writing career.
2: In college, I studied English literature and my focus was, my parents were worried. It was difficult poetry that was intentionally hard to understand.
3: That was your thesis.
2: Yes, it was. Yeah, and especially, it was actually a very obscure form of difficult medieval Icelandic poetry. Okay. So my mom was really worried. but I was interested in this question of why would you write a piece of literature that took real work to figure out? And was there any reason besides just social status or like elite cultural formation? Could there be like pleasure in wrestling with a poem? Could there be beauty to the difficulty and joy in the work? And then on my summers off, I was a camp counselor. I worked at a summer camp for 4 to 6 year olds. It was a sports summer camp. And I was put in charge of the 4 year olds because 4 year olds can't play sports. And I also can't play sports. So we were united. And so what I ended up doing was telling kids stories.
3: Yeah. Love it.
2: They had a book called The Stinky Cheese Man. I don't know if you know
3: yes.
2: this one.
3: Yeah.
2: I saw it on the shelf. It's this like bold experimental work. The cover's outstanding. There was nothing like it. It's this really great piece of ambitious metafiction.
4: Once upon a time, there was a little old woman and a little old man who lived together in a little old house. They were lonely. So the little old lady decided to make a man out of stinky cheese.
2: And I said, well, this is the stuff I study at school. These kids probably won't get it, but maybe they'll like it because it's fairy tales. And that book is so beautifully written, so beautifully illustrated. It teaches kids what they need to know before making a very sophisticated joke about it.
4: The stinky cheese man hopped out of the oven and ran out the door calling, run, run, run, as fast as you can. You can't catch me. I'm the stinky cheese man. The little old lady and the little old man sniffed the air.
5: Well, I'm not really very hungry,
4: said the little old man.
5: I'm not really all that lonely, said the little old lady.
4: So they didn't chase the stinky cheese man. The stinky cheese
2: man. And I found that the stuff that I found was really funny, the intertextual stuff, the metafictional stuff. My four-year-olds were laughing as hard as I was. And I said, this is the crew. This is who I'm thinking about back at school. These are the humans.
3: With your inscrutable Swedish poetry or whatever.
2: Exactly, mm-hmm. Exactly. Icelandic, but it's okay. Icelandic. It's okay. Okay. You know, we'll forgive you.
3: Okay.
2: My mom wishes I was studying Swedish poetry.
3: But the idea that it was about what? It was about other things other than sort of obvious narrative that they were getting out of this.
2: Yeah, and
3: reading
2: I thought
3: experience.
2: That's right. The kids were actually and there's a reason that there's such a rich history of experimental literature in children's books. It's because childhood itself is experimental. That is what you're doing. You are figuring out the world. You are constantly thrown into situations where you don't understand the rules and you have to pay attention and figure them out. And that's what you have to do with a book.
3: So you read this book, The Stinky Cheese Man, to your kids at camp, but you also started telling them stories yourself.
2: That's
3: you,
2: true.
3: You made up a role, a fictitious sort of life for yourself. Tell me about that, about you being a spy for...
2: Yeah, so what I would do to sort of like get us in between activities or after lunch, I would start on Monday a sort of an adventure story that I would make up on the spot. And it would be about the previous weekend, how when I got home from work, exhausted, as soon as I was ready to go to sleep, the phone rang. It was the Queen of England. She needed a favor from me. Somebody had stolen the crown jewels and I needed to get them back. And so then I would tell them an adventure story that would last the whole week and finish up with the crown jewels being recovered. And what I found is that like kids not only believe that story, but other kids were hearing it from my campers and coming up to me and saying like, aren't you the spy? And this game, the sense of play, the sense of pretend that kids call make-believe, that to me is so essential to how fiction works, right? These kids weren't duped. They knew on some level that I wasn't a spy, but also they wanted to believe, to make themselves believe that I was. And that is the kind of deep engagement that every writer wants from a reader. It is what Coleridge called the willing suspension of disbelief, right? It's that moment where we let go a little bit of our firm clutch on reality and we begin to care about characters and things that are not real, but our feelings about them are. That is the magic of fiction. And I was like, this is where these kids live. That essential game of pretending. It's how kids interact with the world. And I said, this is the best audience an author could hope for.
1: I'm Tom Power. You're listening to Q. And you're listening to guest host Jill Deacon's conversation with the award-winning children's author Mac Barnett, who has just published his first book for adults. It's called Make Believe. But it's a book about kids' books and like how to tell stories to children. At the start of that book, Mac makes a pretty jaw-dropping declaration. That's where he and Jill's conversation picks up.
3: There's sort of a profound statement that you play with in your book. It's a little bit shocking. You say a children's book is a book written for children.
2: Wow.
3: And in a way, I mean, I'm teasing, and yet I'm not, because nor are you in your book, because that statement isn't as obvious as it sounds.
2: Right.
3: So you mentioned earlier about this idea that we feel that a children's book needs to teach them to clean their fingernails or put their shoes by the door or what have you.
2: Yeah.
3: Be kind. Tell me about what we're missing and what we lose when we act, and how that's not writing a book for children.
2: Yeah, I mean, sometimes it feels like we're best at writing books at children, right? And another thing we're good at is writing books for adults that masquerade as children's books, because adults are often the ones in the bookshop buying the book. There are all kinds of ways we miss the mark, that we fail to kind of make that journey that the great children's writers are all able to make across that chasm that separates adulthood from childhood. But what we miss is art, is storytelling, is entertainment. And these, of course, are our pleasures that we reserve for ourselves as adults, right? That, you know, I'm thinking a lot, we're coming into summer reading season. And if we think about summer reading for adults, like it's poolside picks and beach reads, thrillers. If we think about summer reading for kids, I'm immediately bummed out. Like, it is reading logs.
3: Yeah.
2: It's assigned lists.
3: Keep your education up while you're out of the classroom.
2: That's right. The summer slide, your test scores might go down over the summer. And that, I think, reveals the like this fundamental double standard at play. Reading for joy for adults, but for you kids, what's the outcome? And we just fail to see a child as anything other than someone to be improved.
3: And you talk about, there's a line that you wrote in the book that I love so much, because it's true that so much of children's books feel, you know, it feels like we're worried that if we show a character doing something that's not exemplary and behaving other than a role model, you know, whoops, we might put bad ideas into these children's heads. And yet you say, and I love this so much, in a way, it's sort of the essence of your entire book, characters making terrible decisions is an engine of fiction and one of its chief delights.
2: Yeah.
3: And so what does it say about our relationship with children? It's almost, as you say, writing at them, it's almost like we're afraid of letting them be who they are while they are that way. And we're just in such a hurry to mold them and shape them into something more like us, which in itself, you know, when I remembered Bread and Jam for Francis and Harriet the Spy, like, I actually feel an emotion that is about not being adult. So there's a little irony there and a mess there.
2: I mean, Harriet the Spy is a fantastic example, right? It is about a kid who makes some huge mistakes. Harriet writes basically a burn book, a book full of horrible things about her classmates. It's discovered. Her classmates all turn on her. Her closest friends shun her. And Harriet's nanny, Old Golly, gives her advice at the end. And this is sort of the climax. She says, you need to go to school and you need to apologize to all of your friends for writing those terrible things. And you need to tell them that you will never do it again. And this needs to be a lie because you are a writer and you need to see the world as it is. You need to observe terrible things about human character, but you also need to go to school and have a social life. So say sorry, but don't mean it. How radical is that? But that is the world. That is a thing that happens in elementary school classrooms every year, all over the world. It's honest. It's life. And that is the subject of children's literature, life itself, especially the life of children. I think when we exclude these things, darkness, bad behavior, feelings kids have, horrible things that kids see their classmates do every day, or maybe even do themselves and then wonder who they are as a person. When these things are excluded from literature, well, you know, a kid is going to say, either my life is not reflected in books, so I'm going to find another form of art, another form of entertainment that reflects the full spectrum of who I am. Or even worse, they might say, well, this thing, reading, that adults keep saying is magic, is art, is life itself. I don't see any of my dark thoughts or these horrible things happening in books. There must be something wrong with me. And that's a terrible thing.
3: Mm. You write in your book, Make Believe, you reference Margaret Wise Brown, who we already talked about, the author of Goodnight Moon.
6: In the great green room, there was a telephone and a red balloon and a picture of the cow jumping over the moon.
3: But it's actually an administrative report about Margaret Wise Brown from when she was maybe considering being a teacher herself, that you describe it moving you to tears. Tell me a little bit about this teaching report on Margaret Wise Brown and what a lousy teacher she was reported to perhaps become, and why it gets you so deeply.
2: So Margaret Wise Brown wanted to become a poet after graduating from college. She moved to New York City, and because the poetry jobs weren't paying, she trained as a school teacher at the Bank Street School of Education, this lab school in New York City in the 30s. And yeah, all of her evaluators, her instructors, you can go through and read her student file. They all agreed she was going to be a terrible teacher. But some of them saw this kind of magical thing happening where she would be sitting there telling students stories in the classroom. And there is one like very long evaluation that ends up being this like kind of accidental manifesto of the children's writer where her evaluator is talking about her weaknesses as a teacher, but these are all things that are strengths as a children's writer, that she prized the individual over the needs of the entire class, that she had like too deep a sympathy with, she says, the little roughnecks, the kids who misbehaved, that she loved the misbehaviors most, and that she had such a strong sense of justice for the individual child and the sense that sometimes school was putting things over on that kid. And then there's this last line that says, you know, basically it leads in just being, again, she's going to be a terrible teacher, terrible, terrible, terrible. And yet, our classroom was improved from her being here, and says, like, I really am grateful for the contribution Miss Brown made to our little society. And I'm just like, that's it. That's the highest calling of the children's writer right there. This specific, strange contribution to our little society that only a great storyteller can make.
3: She sounded like a really magical character that was in the presence of, you know, where they wanted a bit more structure and expectations about authority and so on. She didn't fit that bill. But I get the sense from reading what you wrote about her, of what a lively character is. And in the spirit of telling good stories, you know, as an absolute side note here, but I can't let this one go, her death, which I also learned about reading your book, Make Believe, is itself almost like something from a Roald Dahl story. Can you just briefly tell us how Margaret Wise Brown, the creator of Goodnight Moon and The Runaway Bunny and all these things, died?
2: Yeah, so she was in France, about to get married to a Rockefeller, had an ovarian cyst removed, and so was bedridden for a couple weeks in a hospital in France. When her bed rest period was over, an attendant came in and said, how are you feeling? Jumped out of bed, said, I feel great, and to show it, did like a can-can kick, dislodged a blood clot in her leg that went straight to her brain, and she died on the spot at the age of 42. And, you know, I think you're right. It's horrible in that way that it does evoke Roald Dahl. To me, it also evokes the suddenness, the unexpectedness, the surprise and often sadness of Margaret Wise Brown's poetry. Her stuff was about these impossible juxtapositions and these page turns that just like feel like trap doors. There was nothing neat or tidy about her stories. And because of that, I find them to be a really true reflection of life's strange rhythms. You know, a lot of storytelling is working things into arcs and shaping them to acts. And she resisted that always. And I think kids particularly recognize that these structures, although they're satisfying, they're imperfect maps for the world that we live in and the lives that we lead. And so while horrible and awful and tragic, there is something that just feels so strangely fitting to me too, in that it's like, you know, her work helps prepare me for the truth that things like that happen in a life.

0: That is a little bit of Space Is No Place for a Cat by Sean and Mac. Mac being Mac Barnett. My name's Tom Power. You're listening to Q. And you were in the middle of guest host Jill Deacon's conversation with Mac Barnett, in addition to making very cool Bowie-influenced music. Also the acclaimed children's author and current U.S. National Ambassador for Young People's Literature. He's got some new books out as well, a collection of board books all about the seasons, called Now I See Summer, Now I See Spring, Now I See Autumn, Now I See Winter, and a book called Make Believe, which is a book for grown-ups about children's books and how to tell stories to kids. Mac, in the book, shouts out some pretty great children's authors, but he also gives props to people who have worked behind the scenes to promote kids' books, like Ursula Nordstrom, a children's book editor in the mid-20th century who described her job as, and I love this, making good books for bad children. Jill Deacon wanted to find out more about Ursula. Why was she so important to Mac? Here's what he had to say.
1: Yeah, so Ursula Nordstrom is this great editor at Harper who was there for four decades. And the list of books she published, you name two of them. Harriet the Spy, Bread and Jam for Francis, Where the Wild Things Are, In the Night Kitchen, Good Night Moon, right? Yes. It is just, kids' books would not look the same if she hadn't had that job. And I think that she was a sort of a rare creature. Like, what makes a kid's book editor great? I think artistic ambition, a deep respect for kids, but also she was a businesswoman. And I think that there are two different kinds of editors out there. There are editors who think that the best way to make a bunch of money is to publish books that look exactly like the other books that are selling well. But she thought that the best way to sell a lot of books was to put a book out that was unlike anything else that people had ever seen before. And she was right. You know, Good Night Moon, Where the Wild Things Are, these are still some of the best-selling picture books every week. They are also, like, deeply experimental, weird books that she knew kids would understand.
2: So she is a important figure in this mid-20th century era of children's writing in America,
1: yeah,
2: that was super fruitful. And you are the current U.S. National Ambassador for Young People's Literature.
1: Such a long title,
2: title,
1: right? You can tell it's
2: card.
1: Important. You can tell it. The more words in the title, that's how you
2: the
1: know.
2: The more important you uh-huh. are. So looking, not necessarily to contrast with Ursula's time, but Ursula Nordstrom's time, but looking at children's books now, how do you feel about the content coming out?
1: You know, I think that we are still in that swing. Good books for bad children, that line from Ursula Nordstrom, it's a sally against didacticism, right? She's saying, I'm not trying to improve kids. I'm trying to meet them where they are. And I think that is still, like, that's the central struggle in kids' books between the people who want to improve kids and the people who want to tell them stories. And there's a lot of work that is didactic. I talk about kindness in the book. That's sort of the big order of the day. Can we make kids be more kind?
2: And some people are listening thinking, but we need to. Look at the world we're in. We need more kindness. And don't we need to start with our children? So what's the argument against saying, okay, let's teach these kids from the jump that they need to be kind?
1: Of course we do. And of course we need to teach them that. And there are plenty of people whose job it is to teach them that. Teachers. Parents, family, clergy, maybe. But it's not the job of the children's writer. That's not how we approach it. In fact, we count on the fact that everybody else has done their job. We all need to be kind to each other. That's not where a story should end.
2: That's table stakes.
1: That's right. That's exactly right. That is the invisible prologue. We all know we need to be kind to each other now. Once upon a time, there was a monster. Mm-hmm. The only reason you care about that monster is you know that we're all supposed to be kind. And I think that, like, you know, if I could write something that was just a sentence, it should just be a sentence, right? If any story can be reduced to just one sentence, then put it on
2: and
1: a bumper sticker.
2: Right. Be kind as a bumper sticker, not as a children's book. And, okay, so what do you think, though, about the fact that kids, I believe, are generally reading less these days? And some people feel that the extra job of a children's book is to pull kids back from the brink of screens.
1: So it is true. Kids are reading less than they have since we've been measuring this stuff right now. And, you know, because of this, it's often getting framed as this childhood literary crisis or literacy crisis. Well, you know what? Everybody is reading less than they were. And kids are reading way more than adults do. If you look at the stats, like by orders of magnitude, more kids read every day than adults do.

0: The good news is it's within our power to change this. Read books to kids. Have books around in the home. Make sure that they see you reading. They are following our example. They are watching us. And they are showing us really an unflattering mirror to the world that we have made for them.
1: You can read them books like Now I See Spring, Now I See Fall. This is, you know, this fresh content from you, Mac Barnett, along with John Klassen, the Canadian illustrator. Why did you guys want to put out a book about the seasons, of all things?
0: So these are four board books that all have the same text. They're short books for very young kids, 35 words long, the same 35 words in each of the four books. And John's pictures make the books totally different. So with the same 35 words, we get to the essence of four very different seasons. And this to me is this beautiful trick of the picture book. It is this dance between text and image. It's something that makes the picture book a unique art form, my favorite art form, actually. And I wanted to show that off, to show how the same 35 words could tell four different stories. But if it had just been like a trick that I was proud of like picture book making, I don't think I would have been excited. I think it was the fact that the 2-year-olds, the 3-year-olds, the 4-year-olds that these books are for, they will understand this trick too. Mm-hmm. That when you read that second book, a toddler will recognize, wait, these are the same words, but the pictures are different. And there will be this blooming recognition of what these books are up to that, again, to go back to why I started this, is the same joy that I found in making the things.
1: And I'm giggling because I had that same bloom of delight myself reading them. Oh, that little chunk of red that you see in the winter scene, the winter book. Oh, in the spring, the snow has melted and you see it in its entirety and it's a red wagon. I mean, there's just a lovely theme that as you say, blossoms to life or trick that comes to life for the adult reader as well. It's beautifully done. Wow. Thank you so much for being here, Mac. What a treat to talk to you. And thank you for these terrific books.
0: It was an absolute treat for me. Thanks for having me.

maybe an appropriate name of a band for the conversation we just heard. That's the Toronto band Cootie Catcher with Shy at First. Before that, you heard Jill Deacon's conversation with Mac Barnett, a guest host Jill Deacon. Mac Barnett, award-winning children's author, U.S. National Ambassador for Young People's Literature. His latest board book series is with the Canadian illustrator John Clausen. It's called Now I See Spring and Now I See Summer, Now I See Fall, Now I See Winter. It's out now. As is Mac's first book for adults, Make Believe.

0: Whoopee-doo. Mwah.
1: If you have young kids or you know someone who does, you might relate to this. Looking at your kid or like the kid of someone close to you and going, what's it going to be like when you really go into the world? What's it going to be like when you go online? What's going to happen when you start taking in like media? How do I protect you? Can I? When the Nova Scotian writer Graham Bazancin became a father to his first son, he found himself thinking a lot about masculinity and the inner lives of boys. All kinds of questions were swirling in his mind. Like, how do you raise a boy to be the man you want him to be when, like, the toxic masculinity in the culture right now can feel so overpowering? What are the stories we tell our children, and what are the stories we tell one another about what it means to be a boy, about boyhood, how to become a man, and what does it even mean to become a man anyway? One thing led to another, and Graham found himself poring over everything from classic literature to Boy Scout guides to comic books to watching YouTube, searching for answers and processing how he was feeling. He also drew creative material from satellites belonging to Elon Musk. You'll hear about that in just a second. But the result is called Ultra Blue, Graham Bazancin's debut poetry collection, which came out earlier this month. He joined me from CBC Halifax to talk about the collection and to do a couple of readings. Here's our conversation. Graham, welcome to the show. How are you?
2: I'm doing very well. Thanks for having me, Tom.
1: It's a pleasure to have you. How old is your son now?
2: He is just about to turn 9, actually. 9 next week.
1: But so you started writing these poems shortly after he was born, like becoming a father to a son, right?
2: Yeah, I think so. It was kind of in those toddler years where he was first, I think, sort of feeling these different cultural pressures, and we were starting to think more about, you know, what are the stories we're telling him and telling each other about boyhood and violence and masculinity.
1: Can you give me an example of some of the cultural pressures you noticed he was feeling with, even like as a toddler?
2: Sure, yeah. I mean, I think everything from, you know, how to act in public, how to react to, you know, falling down and skinning your knee, what toys to play with, what to wear, all those things, I think, are pretty pervasive and pretty intense pressures that kids feel from a pretty young age.
1: So in those moments, like, what did you find yourself talking to him about? What kind of conversations were you having with your kid even when he was that young?
2: Yeah, I don't know. I mean, I think just that there is not really one sort of right answer. There's not really one certain image that we as his parents, as his family, you know, want him to conform to, that there were different possibilities out there and different ways of kind of being a boy.
1: I was just thinking about this myself because I was talking to our producer, Cora, about this. The idea that we just had a little girl about 9 months ago. But for a while there, I didn't know if we were going to have a boy or a girl. And when I was thinking about that, I was thinking, oh my God, like how in the name of God did I navigate masculinity, yeah, you know, all the way? I mean, I didn't really have the internet in the same way to contend with. Mm-hmm. It was just more of like Garfield memes or like early Garfield GIFs. I didn't have influencers. I didn't have this kind of weird masculinity culture. You also kind of ended up going through stuff you took in your childhood when you were growing, getting older, right?
2: Yeah, absolutely. I mean, I found myself going back to like Tintin comics and Boy Scouts handbook and books about tying knots and just all these sort of texts that I remember kind of turning to as a boy.
1: Why did you revisit those books?
2: I mean, I guess just because I was interested in thinking through kind of retrospectively, what were the influences on me? What were the things that I was kind of absorbing along the way?
1: What did you notice?
2: I don't know. I mean, I think it's tough to process. I think I noticed that there were a lot of messages around bravery and adventure.
1: Honor and, yeah.
2: Yes, exactly. Yeah, yeah. All these sort of, you know, sort of stiff upper lip, kind of Victorian almost images of masculinity.
1: So you became interested in Émile by Jean-Jacques Rousseau. For those of us who aren't as familiar, can you tell me a little bit about that book? Tell me what you know about it.
2: Yeah, yeah. I mean, for me, it's also not a text that I kind of grew up with or studied in any depth before kind of embarking on this project. I was living in France at the time of writing this book, and there it's a much kind of more common text. It's something that is part of the curriculum for young men and young women, and is really a kind of foundational text for a lot of kind of education theory. A lot of how we think about teaching kids has kind of come from this book. He was, I mean, he's a super interesting and complicated character, I think. On the one hand, he almost invented this idea of childhood as a separate stage of life, right? Mm-hmm. I think before that, we were thinking more of kids as like miniature, vaguely annoying adults. And he kind of pioneered the idea of this is actually like a developmental stage that's separate and with separate concerns. So in some sense was, you know, super, had these deep insights. And then on the other hand, he had also, you know, he was way off base on a lot of things about how the brain develops, about how he had bizarre beliefs about how diseases are transmitted and, you know, the differences between men and women. And he himself, was famously not a great dad, you know, although he loved to kind of expound on what it takes to kind of raise a child. He abandoned his own kids at the orphanage from a very early age. So yeah, a complicated figure, but a very deep and kind of rich text that took over, I think, for a lot of my thinking.
1: Why do you think you became so interested in that book?
2: I think just that it is so complicated and that it really presents this sort of perspective that is at once so insightful, but also so wrong in certain ways as well, which I think it was easy to relate to, I guess, in a way, because I often feel, you know, that I'm wrong about things and unsure about things.
1: So in addition to reading these historical texts and revisiting books from your own childhood, you also talk about clicking around the online manosphere as part of the process of writing these poems. Can you give me some examples of what you found online in terms of
2: sure.
1: like... Yeah. Talk to me about this.
2: Yeah, yeah. I mean, I think part of it was not necessarily on purpose. I think, you know, once I was started to do some research in this area, my kind of algorithm was funneling me towards certain corners of the internet that were, you know, sometimes horrific, really. And so, yeah, so I think I wanted to touch on that and reflect on that in my own work, not just kind of looking back at historical texts and, you know, myths and classic literature, but also kind of deal with the contemporary masculinist figures that were kind of in my cultural diet, whether I sort of wanted them to be or not.
1: Like, what kind of stuff were you seeing? Is it sort of like women need to be dominated stuff or, you know, like everyone needs to eat a lot of protein stuff?
2: Yeah, I mean, I think it's all over the map. Yeah, I mean, I think it often starts with like, you know, eat protein, make your bed, do 50 push-ups, and then you kind of along the way discover that those views also kind of incorporate very sort of traditional heterodox views on gender, on roles within society. Yeah, I mean, I think there's all sorts of troubling things out there that and they don't always, you know, present themselves up front as being sort of commentators on gender, on sexuality. They're often, you know, commentators on like Roblox or, you know, on how to like fix your acne or whatever. And then it seems to spiral out to other more sort of insidious views.
1: I think for people who aren't familiar with this corner of the internet, and it's funny, my wife and I once traded phones to look at each other's algorithm one time. And
2: yeah.
1: And again, like this is not something I'm looking at, but all it takes is sort of one sports highlight to go to an interview with an athlete, to go to an interview about staying in shape. And then that fitness influencer who's telling you to eat enough vegetables is all of a sudden saying, oh, and also women shouldn't be allowed to vote. And it sounds, I mean, I'm chuckling because of the absurdity of it, but you're right. Yeah. It doesn't necessarily come from the parts that you expect it to come from.
2: No. It doesn't take many sort of degrees of separation. And yeah, I mean, I joke to my friends that my algorithm is still pretty messed up to this day. And like, I'm trying to psych myself up to build a deck this summer. And so a lot of deck building content has kind of forced out a lot of this sort of manosphere content, but I'm just waiting for the moment when like one of these carpenter dudes starts to tell me about like what women should be cooking for dinner.
1: Yeah. So the three sections of this book are broken up by shorter poems. Can you explain how you used Elon Musk's Starlink satellites? These are the satellites from his company that provide internet access. A transcript of an interview between Tucker Carlson, the conservative American commentator, and Andrew Tate, whose fans call him the king of toxic masculinity. Can you talk about how you used all those things together to create these poems?
2: Sure. Yeah. So as I said, I was kind of trying to incorporate these figures somehow. I had this transcript from a transcript of a long interview between Tucker Carlson and Andrew Tate, kind of an infamous interview that Tucker Carlson did with Andrew Tate when Andrew Tate was, you know, on house arrest in Romania for human trafficking and all sorts of other horrific crimes. And the two of them are just kind of chopping it up together. So I had this printed out transcript, sort of stack of papers with text on them. And then whenever I wanted to work on these poems, I would kind of go to my desk and look up the positions of satellites above me at that particular moment. So, you know, at any given moment, there's thousands of satellites in the sky, right? So I would take a snapshot of the satellites above me while I was working and then print out that snapshot on the back of one of these pages of text. So if you can picture it, you have sort of one side that's kind of like a wall of text, and on the other side, there are lots of little dots, which are the satellites. So then I would take a little push pin and push through the positions of the satellites. So push through every dot on the one side of the page, and then flip the page over and see which words I hit on the other side of the page. And that kind of those words became my kind of my word bank for making these poems. So sometimes it, you know, didn't work at all, right? Sometimes you just hit and the, you know, 50 times and there's nothing really interesting you can do. But then sometimes you get something you can work with. And if you spend time with the words and kind of edit them and move things around, then I felt like I could kind of get to something that felt worthwhile.
1: Would you mind reading one of these poems for us?
2: Sure, yeah. Sometimes you will fall before the wind, thin, incapable. This too is fine.
1: Why did you want to do this process of aligning Starlink, Elon Musk's satellites on a piece of paper, punching a hole where they are and finding the words from a transcript of Tucker Carlson and Andrew Tate on the other side?
2: Yeah, I mean, isn't it obvious? No, I don't know. I guess I sort of think that it can be useful and interesting to kind of introduce some sort of chance or randomness into the creative process. So that, I think, is kind of, you know, an overarching idea there. Why I did it with these people, I mean, I think one of the things that you hear about Andrew Tate or Tucker Carlson is that, okay, we can all agree that they say some outrageous stuff that's pretty distasteful, but their apologists or their fans might say, but there is a, you know, there's a kernel of truth in there, and they there's something good that they have to offer. You just kind of have to sift through the other stuff. And so I was thinking about what would happen if I really did try to sift through their words and make something that felt kind of true and something new and something that felt, you know, beautiful, I guess, for lack of a better term.
1: When your son is older, what do you want him to feel when he comes across these poems? Like, have you thought about what you want him to get out of this collection?
2: Yeah, I don't know. I mean, I think I, more than anything, I mean, if you read the book, I don't think there are, you know, any real answers in there, I should say, off the top. I mean, it's mainly kind of thinking about these questions and thinking about these anxieties. And so I guess what I would want him or other readers to get out of it is that the sense that that's okay. Like, these are difficult questions and there are not necessarily clear answers to things. And you're not alone to be wondering about things or to be worried about things. I guess ultimately I want it to be sort of reassuring.
1: Are you more heartened or more terrified about raising a little boy after writing these poems?
2: I think I'm heartened. I mean, every day is different and every day is difficult in its own way. But I think that that's good. I think it's useful to be sort of reevaluating and rethinking and kind of inventing things again every day. I mean, I often feel unsure about what to do and what to say, and I think that's okay. I think that's part of being a parent, really.
1: You're going to do a reading from Ultra Blue for us. Before you do, can you tell me what we're about to hear?
2: Sure, yeah. I thought I'd read from kind of early on in the book. So at this point, I'm still sort of doing some, I guess, kind of table setting here. I'm kind of introducing some images and some landscape stuff that will kind of reoccur over the course of the book. I'm also sort of starting to allude to some of these older texts, some myths, and there's a little bit of Rousseau in there, and there's a little bit of Tintin in there, I think. These are kind of all sort of smushed together, collage-like, really, I guess. But yeah.
1: At your leisure.
2: Okay. Every boyhood is conditional. Gently empty yourself into the clashing of two bird songs. A woodpecker knocks its face against the past, overripe peaches smeared across the grass. Every day the trees bring death into your troubled imagination. How many swallows grieve the loss of seas they've never visited? Who will become the water if you build a boat? No good fathers in the great myths. No longer seeing the ocean, we pass over it. A sailor stands before us, dressed in faintest yellow, using our language, but plainly, by his pauses and implications, still speaking his own. Egg of the East, apple of the West, the pharmacy's doors are thrown open at daybreak. There's a sun-stained note on the counter. Dear Walker, there is no road. The boy sets off in search of a cave, keeping to the left of the badger's grave. Be not like me, who struggled little against death. Someone keeps calling here, looking for a butcher. The clouds tip over like whaleboats. Snap off the points from all of your blades. Then a little snow fell, but not enough to make things new. Along the pathway, interlacing, trails of birds, a complicated set of movements explained under pledges of secrecy. A knot is never nearly right. Black branch, black horses, white snow.
1: That is the Nova Scotian writer Graham Bezanson reading from his debut book of poetry, Ultra Blue, which is out now. Graham joined me from CBC Halifax. All right, that is it for Q today. If you want to get in touch with me, q@cbc.ca is the best way to do that. On Instagram, I'm @TomJoePower. The show is at CBCQ. We'll see you soon. Later on.

Here's your evening weather forecast. In Fort Chipewyan and the park tonight, cloudy with a chance of showers early this evening, then partly cloudy, low minus 3. Fort Smith tonight, clear, low minus 5. Tootsie Case tonight, a few clouds, low minus 7. Fort Resolution tonight, clear, low minus 4. Haverford tonight, clearing early this evening, low minus 3. Fort Simpson tonight, partly cloudy, low plus 4. And in Yellowknife tonight, clear, low minus 6.

Hello and welcome to The Current Review on CBC Radio 1. My name's Matt Galloway. Coming up, we head to Alberta, where a judge has quashed a proposed referendum on separation, ruling that the government had a duty to consult with First Nations. We'll speak with the CBC's Kathleen Petty on what happens next and where that leaves the Premier, Danielle Smith, and the Prime Minister, Mark Carney. And then, in the 1940s,

0: 40s, 50s, and 60s, the ability to go into a booth, record your thoughts into a microphone, and have your words cut into a small record that you could send like a postcard was nothing short of miraculous. Some of those original voicemails from around the world have now been collected in an archive at Princeton University. We'll hear them and talk about the enduring power of the human voice. We begin with concerns that the way elementary schools are structured is leaving boys behind. A new report from Quebec is raising the alarm about boys in school, and the numbers are stark. The high school dropout rate for boys in that province is 27.1% compared to about 19.9% for girls. On standardized French tests, boys trail by double digits, and boys are diagnosed with learning disabilities at a much higher rate than girls. In a moment, we'll hear about what's behind the widening gap between girls and boys. But first, I'm joined by Jessica Sabatini. She's a mother of three girls and one boy, six-year-old Enzo. She's also an elementary school teacher, and she's in Montreal. Tell me about Enzo and what school looks like for him.
1: So Enzo is a very sweet, quiet, goofy boy who wants to have fun and, you know, be a six-year-old boy. School is a lot of having a pencil in your hand and a paper in front of you at your desk and doing a worksheet. Mm. That's a lot of his day. And that can be really challenging because he's a six-year-old boy with energy.
0: What doesn't work for a kid like Enzo in that setup?
1: I think it's the stationariness. I think that really impacts their ability to focus. In full disclosure, Enzo's doing fine. Academically, he is fine, but it takes a lot of self-regulation, focus, and energy for a six-year-old boy to sit still at a desk for that amount of time in a day. We don't even ask adults to do it that much.
0: Yeah. There are obviously a lot of six-year-old girls who have tons of energy as well and yes, want to get up and get moving around. What do you think is different for boys?
1: I think there's an impulse control that's different for boys. I think girls are a little bit better. This is very broad stroke, but a little bit better at adhering to a social construct. They're a little bit more swayed by the outside pressure than I think a boy is. I think girls, again, in broad strokes, are a bit better at controlling those impulses than boys are, because we know that their brains are hardwired differently. We know that there are developmental differences between these two. And again, this is very broad strokes. Mm. But we kind of have to look at this in broad strokes when we're getting numbers that we're getting with this report.
0: What are you worried about when it comes to what Enzo's experience in school is doing to him?
1: I'm concerned for him, and I'm concerned for all the other boys, that they're being told they don't fit. They're being told that this is the box, and if they would like to be successful, this is the box they have to fit in.
0: Is that your sense as to how he feels in school, that he doesn't fit in that box?
1: A little bit, yeah. It's hard, right? He's still young. He's grade one. Yeah. But a little bit, yeah. He's very quiet. School is not meant for introverts. So he doesn't fit that box. He has energy, and school is meant for people who can sit still for a long period of time and focus, especially the way school is structured in Quebec with the heaviness of the curriculum and the content-driven manner in which the curriculum is written. It just doesn't fit. And so to constantly be told, this is how it has to be and you have to fit it, and if you struggle to fit that, that's a pretty negative message to be given every day.
0: You have an interesting perspective because you're a mom, but you're also a teacher, and you've taught in Quebec, but also in BC and Ontario, right?
1: Yes.
0: So what have you seen around how boys are doing in school?
1: Boys have a hard time. It is just a very long time to sit still. I remember when I taught in BC, I was teaching grade two. One year I had one little boy who just was... he was very sweet, but he was just packed with energy. And so we just had to build in moving. If that meant he could do his work on the floor because he could be sprawled out, that was fine. If that meant having him stand at his desk, that was fine. It was giving them the breaks to get up and move in between math and writing or math and reading, just giving them those breaks. So I don't even think some of this has to be a major revolution. I think it comes down to awareness and giving teachers tools that kind of show them how they can work this into what they're already doing.
0: I'm going to talk more about this with a teacher in just a moment. But before I let you go, just two quick things. One is, as you said, Enzo's just at the very beginning of his life in school. What are you worried about if nothing changes in the classroom?
1: I'm worried that he's going to develop a really bad sense of self and that he's going to feel like he cannot be successful. Because, right, I have older children. I can see where this is going. Mm. I know where the demands are going. I know where the workload is going. I know where the expectations are going. And I worry that it's going to be communicated to him that he does not fit and therefore cannot be successful.
0: Are you encouraged, just finally, that people are talking about this? This is a tricky subject.
1: I am. I'm actually quite surprised at the feedback I have got from when it was discussed on the National and in print and the video. How many people have reached out and seem to be hit with this. I think it was one of those unspoken things that parents just sort of thought, this is just the way it is. And I've all just been feeling bad about it privately.
0: I'm really glad to talk to you about this. Thanks for doing this. And it's good to speak with you.
1: Thanks so much for having me.
0: Jessica Sabatini is a mother and elementary school teacher, and she was in Montreal. Jason Ashmore has been an elementary and middle school teacher for more than 20 years. He teaches grade 6 in Edmonton. What are you seeing in your classroom when it comes to how boys are doing?
2: Similar to what Jessica was just speaking on in terms of the, you know, busyness, asking kids to sit for long periods of time and do work doesn't work for everybody. I don't want to say a different teacher, but I've always kind of thought of teaching outside of the box. So I have the alternative seating so that kids can move around. There are different seats than just the, you know, desk and chair. I've had bikes where kids can pedal on a stationary bike while doing work. They can stand up, they can be on the floor, they can be kind of everywhere. And, you know, I kind of came up with the idea, but I really went with the idea when I was trying to plan for teaching kids and I was like spread out on my dining room table and going, why am I asking kids to work on such a small desk when I am using a rather large surface myself? So
0: one of the things that came out in that report from Quebec was that boys are, I mean, the evidence shows the boys are falling behind. The higher dropout rate, but also lower scores on standardized tests and what have you. And there might be an assumption that, well, they'll just catch up, that this is a moment in time and that they'll close that gap down the line. What happens when boys fall behind in school?
2: Well, in my experience, the kids, like particularly boys, I guess, who fall behind sometimes can have those behavioral moments where they become more vocal. The frustration comes out differently.
0: What does that look like?
2: Sometimes there's like ripping of paper, throwing of materials, depending upon like how they handle their own emotions, has been different. I've had desks flipped, books thrown. We've had to evacuate rooms because of, dysregulation. And it is because I think that when they fall behind, that, there is this assumption that they will kind of catch up. But school is one of those things where one year leads to the next, which leads to the next, which leads to the next. And you can't exactly be, catching everybody up, especially as you get into the higher grades.
0: How do boys internalize that? I mean, one of the things that Jessica was worried about was that her son, if this were to continue, her son would feel like he doesn't fit in some ways in that box.
2: I say it definitely. Kids know, and they know early on. I had a grade nine boy who, you know, registering for high school, came to me and asked me what these other levels meant because he wasn't going to be with his friends. And I had to explain to him that the group of kids that he'd been with for the last 10 years, he was not taking the same level of academics as that group. And he told me that he had known all along that he couldn't read, couldn't write, and that like school kind of really wasn't for him. And it was like this moment where I'm looking at a, you know, 15-year-old who's in tears in my classroom. And it is something that we probably could have dealt with, you know, 10 years ago and maybe set him up for success later on down the road.
0: Last word to you, which is what's at stake if we don't, we want everyone to succeed, but if boys are falling behind, what's at stake if we don't help boys thrive in school?
2: I think we're looking at a harder road as a society. You know, there's lots of research that will kind of show you the connection between success in school and, you know, the prison systems, the homelessness, all of those factors. So I think, you know, we need to make sure that we are, in fact, you know, finding ways so that boys, girls, all learners can succeed. And if that means restructuring the way school is taught and run and how heavy the curriculums are across this country, especially in the earlier grades, you have to have a strong foundation in order to build a house. You know, it's not, there's no, I don't think there's a magic tool that can be, you know, waved and everything is fixed. I just think that, you know, kids need to have more movement and fun and to try different things, I guess. I don't know if there's a way to make it all magically happen.
0: Sounds like you're trying to do that in your classroom. Jason, good to talk to you. Thank you very much.
2: Thank you.
0: Jason Ashmore is an elementary school teacher. He was in Edmonton. Catherine Hack is a professor at the University of Quebec in Montreal who studies economics and early childhood education and development. This report says that boys are systematically disadvantaged in the Quebec education system. What we're hearing is perhaps this is being seen across the country as well. From your perspective, what's going on in the classroom that's not working?
3: Well, if we think about the gap between boys and girls, it starts even before they enter the classroom. So it's a problem that emerges early on. And that's when they enter school, teachers face already kids that are different. And this difference, since we rarely talk about it that early, we all know about the graduation rate in high school being different for boys and girls, but we rarely talk about the fact that as early as 4 or 5 years old, we see a gap already. So if we're not conscious about that gap and we don't treat it as soon as it emerges, then it's hard to make sure that boys and girls succeed equally. So in the school system, what we need to realize that is that boys and girls are different and we need to act differently or bring in different tools to make sure that both groups succeed equally.
0: Jessica said in some ways among parents, this is an unspoken thing. The people have understood this for a long time, not just researchers, but parents have understood this for a long time. But it's just been this unspoken thing. Do you understand where she's coming from there?
3: Mm-hmm. Well, part of it, I mean, we've been talking about the gap between boys and girls in high school graduation rate for decades, and nothing has really changed. But the fact that we're talking about that it emerges early, that it has impact in post-secondary education as well, that it's everywhere, I think that's a bit newer and that maybe it's hard to talk about it because on the labor market, men are still earning more than women. So in a sense, some people will say, well, it doesn't matter because later on it get all fixed. But these are different generations. So we cannot assume that what is now in the labor market will be true also for kids who are 5 years old.
0: There's also been a conversation, we've talked about on this program before, that there are some people who believe that if you are talking about the fact that boys might be falling behind, to your point, you aren't talking about the fact that there are still gaps in the labor market and other parts of society, and that you can't talk about one without disadvantaging the other. How do you address that?
3: Well, I actually do research on both myself, and I think they're both important, but fixing an inequality in the labor market, the way to fix this is not to have boys falling behind in school. So you don't fix an inequality problem by creating another inequality problem. So they're both different. They're related, but they're different. And both groups need to feel like they belong in both the labor market and the education system. So I don't think you can... You can talk about both, and they're both relevant and they both need to be addressed.
0: How do you change this? Jason talked about the tools that he is using within his classroom, and Jessica was talking about what she wants to see in classrooms as well. What needs to change so that schools work for boys and girls, understanding that they may learn differently?
3: Yeah, I think both Jessica and Jason had good points. I think it starts with having the right teaching approaches. There are teaching approaches that work better than others. And when we look at different school boards in Quebec, for example, but I'm sure it's true also across Canada, there are school boards that are where boys and girls don't have as big a gap. So in these school boards, we know that they're doing something different. So we need to study what they're doing and make sure that everyone knows about what works.
0: What are they doing?
3: Well, from what one of the school board I talk with, one of the things they're doing is using explicit teaching. So they really teach concept explicitly. So that makes it more obvious and it's easier to learn. And they also have intervention in the behavioral, in the way kids behave. And again, they're really explicitly teaching what are the right behavior in which context and everything. And due to these changes, they've seen big progress for boys. So there are ways to help them. And I'm sure there are ways we don't know yet, but we could discover through research and through talking with teachers who know and have the experience.
0: What about the tactics that Jason's employing? Letting kids move around, understanding that just sitting at a desk with a piece of paper and a pencil for hours on end perhaps is not the way to create a learning environment, particularly if you have a big bag of energy that you're trying to burn off.
3: Yeah, I think it's one way. And I think, I mean, in many classrooms, they have these adaptations, if you want. Maybe they're not used in the right way. Maybe there are a better way to use the fact that you can move and stuff. So I'm not a researcher in that specific domain, but I think there's definitely something there that needs to be explored.
0: What do you think is at stake here? What are the implications if boys continue to struggle like this at school? Catherine talked a bit about that, Jessica talked a little bit about that in terms of what she was concerned about with ENSA. But for you, what are the implications that you see here?
3: Well, they're huge. If you think about Canada, we have 65,000 less men graduating every year from university than women. So we're missing 65,000 highly educated men in the labor market. So there are huge economic consequences to that. They're for the whole society, but they're for the people themselves. So education brings you not only a better income, but it also allows you to have a often related to better health, longevity, being able to defend yourself as a citizen, know your right. So there are a lot of consequences both for the society and for the person itself.
0: As I said to Jessica, and she hinted at this as well, that this is a tricky subject to talk about, in part because, as you've said, about the reluctance of some people to raise this. If you're a parent, and this sounds familiar, do you have a piece of advice for them?
3: Well, I think that what people need to do is work on aspiration, making sure boys understand that they do fit and that they are they can go to post-secondary education if they want to. I mean, some people will choose not to, and that's fine. My goal is not that everyone goes to post-secondary education, but my goal is that men have the same ability to go if they want to. If they choose not to, it's different. But if you're forced into a job that you don't want to do, it's not the same. So just making sure that boys know that they belong as much as girls, that they also can pursue higher education if they want to, and that we will bring them the tools that they need to.
0: Catherine, really glad to talk to you about this. Thank you very much.
3: You're welcome.
0: Bye. Catherine Hack is a professor at the University of Quebec in Montreal, specializes in economics and early childhood education and development. You can find more on the story and the National's YouTube page. In the meantime, we'd love to hear from you. If you're a parent, if you're a teacher, what have you seen when it comes to how boys are learning right now in school and what might change that learning environment? You can email us, thecurrent@cbc.ca. 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I'm Matt Galloway.
4: Thank you very, very much, everybody. This day is historic in Alberta history. This is the first step to the next step.
5: Yep.
4: We've gotten by round three. Now we're in the Stanley Cup final. And away we go. Thank you very much.
0: Well, that was last week as a group in support of an independent Alberta delivered a petition with 300,000 plus signatures supporting their cause. Yesterday, an Alberta judge struck down that separatist petition. Several First Nations had challenged the petition in court, and now a Superior Court judge says it shouldn't have been issued in the first place. Kathleen Petty is the host of the CBC podcast West of Centre and CBC Radio's Alberta at Noon. She's in Calgary. Is this petition for an independence vote dead in the water?
6: No, I wouldn't go that far. We'll have to see what the premier decides to do with this. Certainly, from a legal point of view, she feels that she can appeal this. Mm-hmm. The separatists feel they can appeal this. But the other route that the separatists are arguing for at this point is that she just go forward and have the government put forward a referendum on separation to essentially bypass this ruling so that there's more certainty that it will be on a ballot on October 19th.
0: What is yesterday's court decision? And we'll get to what the premier may or may not do. But what does yesterday's court decision actually say?
6: Essentially, what Justice Leonard said was that the separatist petition should have triggered a duty to consult, so consultations with First Nations. And it had to happen before a process that could trigger a binding referendum. She said it was just a matter of logic and common sense because it will have an impact on Treaties 7 and 8, and that a requirement to implement secession without prior involvement of First Nations has the potential to adversely affect treaty rights.
0: And so how are people within that movement who were behind that petition, who gathered those signatures, how are they reacting to this?
6: Well, their reaction is in part what I just mentioned to you, that they feel that the government now has an obligation to make sure that this referendum goes forward. But further, they are going to appeal the decision, but appeals don't happen in a minute, Matt, right? That can take time, and time is getting short. October 19th is actually not that far away, and they argue that the premier, in many respects, has essentially guaranteed them that there would be a referendum on secession in October, and so she has to figure out a way to make that happen. And further, they're talking about getting those who support their side, who are in their camp, to go out and get memberships in the UCP so they can, you know, have even more influence, anticipating an AGM in November. But of course, that would be after October 19th.
0: Was this ruling expected? Was it a surprise what Justice Leonard said?
6: I don't know that it was, honestly, because let's not forget, there have been two rulings on this, mm-hmm. because there was an initial ruling of the first question that Stay Free Alberta had put forward, and the chief electoral officer had referred it to the court, and the court determined at that time it was unconstitutional that First Nations as founding partners in the creation of Alberta cannot be ignored or bypassed. So then what happened was the legislation was changed so that a question didn't have to meet the test of being constitutional, and another question was then put forward and then pursued. So this essentially is the second court ruling on this question of whether a question that could be deemed unconstitutional can be put forward in a referendum in this manner, like one that would contravene the duty to consult and the rights of First Nations.
0: So yesterday the premier said, these are her words, "We believe this decision is incorrect in law and anti-democratic." What is your sense as to what she means by anti-democratic?
6: Well, I mean, some people have suggested that it's just the fact that a judge has made this ruling. But I actually think my sense of it is she is a big believer and has said so repeatedly, Matt, that she believes in direct democracy and that she believes that the people of this province, given that they've approved two petitions now in terms of signing them, both Forever Canadian with over 400,000 signatures and the Stay Free Alberta petition with over 300,000 signatures, suggest that there are 700,000 Albertans plus that want a chance to vote on this question of Alberta's place in Confederation, and that she wants a permissive kind of structure so that people have the

0: opportunity to express their will, and that it doesn't obligate the premier to necessarily do anything at the conclusion of that, but that the question should be allowed to be asked so Albertans can have their say.
1: She says that she will appeal this decision, and to your point, she has also been asked by those who are calling for separation, or at the very least calling for the referendum, that she essentially put the question on the ballot for the referendum in October. When I spoke with the premier in Calgary, she would not be drawn on that issue. But is your sense that she could do that, that she could say, this court ruling is this court ruling, but to your point around we want direct representation and the people to have a vote and a say, that we're just going to put this out to the people?
0: Well, I can't imagine. I don't know how quickly the appeal process can happen. And this has to be settled pretty quickly, given the timeline. And she certainly didn't rule it out at her news conference yesterday, Matt. She didn't say she would, but she most certainly didn't say she wouldn't. What she did say was that she's going to have a discussion with her cabinet and caucus. This is the last day of the spring sitting, by the way, which is also sort of interesting in terms of the timing and the context around this. But she is going to meet with them to discuss options. And I don't think, you can bet on her not choosing that option if she feels that that is the best course for her, because there is a lot of pressure on her, as you know. You've seen the polling that among those who vote UCP in the polling that we have from Janet Brown, 57% support separatism. And then, of course, there's the membership of the UCP, and then this drive to increase that membership among dedicated avowed separatists.
1: And so what is she up against? One of the things I asked her was whether she's, you know, concerned about becoming the next Jason Kenney, who was tossed out of the party by his own members because they believed that he was not far enough to their side. Is she worried about that, do you think?
0: Well, I think she should be, because that is certainly the threat. Yeah. I mean, it depends on who you're listening to. There are a number of voices in the separatist movement. So even though a lot of people sort of look to Mitch Sylvester as the head of Stay Free Alberta, there is, there's also Jeffrey Rath, and there are other voices in the separatist movement who all, they're sort of, you know, it's sort of almost a circular firing squad right now, because they all seem to be sort of going off in different directions on what the path forward is. But certainly that threat has been very evident and vocal even before this ruling, but especially now.
1: Beyond politics, how tense are things among all of these different groups that have a stake in the future of Alberta in Confederation?
0: Well, I mean, it is really a high pressure situation for anyone involved in politics, obviously, because, there is always tension around the idea that you would have a sort of an active and fervent discussion about separating from the country. And that has been the focus in this province for a considerable length of time. And we've got a premier who has advocated for the at least ability to vote on this. And I do have to wonder about the pressure at the federal level as well, Matt, because it's, you know, it's going to be an interesting week. Mm. It's sort of, you know, as the old adage goes, the thrill of victory and the agony of defeat. And that's all sort of coming together this week, because let's not forget what we are expecting Friday, which is a deal on the carbon pricing aspect of the Memorandum of Understanding, which is all part of the path, presumably, to a new pipeline to the Northwest Coast. And so one of the things I'm going to be listening very closely for is, what is Mark Carney going to say at that availability? As much as there will be questions on carbon pricing, I suspect a lot of them are going to be about this.
1: Well, and you wonder, just the last point on this is what that means for the Prime Minister and for that MOU. In some ways, the Premier had said, I'm paraphrasing, but this was a test as to whether the country worked in some ways.
0: Yes, totally. I mean, it is a test, and she has been holding this up as an example of that she can make the country work and that you can have a sovereign Alberta inside a united Canada. So all of that remains, but it does not change the pressure from the separatists, because the thing to point out is the separatists are not, you know, huge flag waving fans of the MOU in the first place.
1: No.
0: So they reject that as being sort of an example of how Canada can work. They have concluded it doesn't work, MOU or not.
1: This is quite a story, and it changes day by day. And no

0: record.
1: Greetings and hello, all you lucky people. I'm one of the USOs down here in Norfolk, so I decided I'd give you a chance to hear my happy voice once more before we sail from the States. We got our orders, and I guess we're leaving for Guantanamo Bay, Cuba, Monday sometime. We're supposed to get down to Texas and then to Panama, but the admiralty seemed to change their
0: mind. The sound of that soldier's voice was recorded, then pressed onto a record on the spot. He would then pop it into an envelope and send it in the mail back to family or friends. It's kind of like an early voice note, like the kind we send via text message these days. And it turns out this mode of communication was a lot more common than most of us now realize. People could use those recording booths, like tourist spots like the Empire State Building in New York, and send a report back about their travels.
2: My name is Hope R. Barrett. And we are at top of the Empire State Building in New York City, famous metropolis of the world. Now, if you were in the world first, thank you, Miss Marie Henderson. Say something.
0: Canadians also had access to these recording devices. Here's a message recorded in Toronto in 1960.
3: Mum and Dad, well, this is Cheryl. I just thought I'd make a record to for a surprise. I'm at the Canadian National Exhibition now with Dave and Charles and his friend Bob, and we've been looking at the automobiles and the engineering, and we're just going to go up the Medway now and look at a few more. I'm doing fine at work, and I'm quite happy here, and you've no need to worry. Dave and I are going to the opera later on to see The Marriage and Othello, and I'll write and let you know all about that.
0: In fact, people all around the world sent messages in all different languages.
4: Pienso en ti y las lágrimas surgen al añorar nuestras bellas noches de ensueño y su musa.
5: Ma France, ton visage n'a pas cette haineuse apeur, ni ce masque se décourage la grimace de la grandeur. France.
0: The reason we can hear all these recordings from the 1930s, 40s, and 50s is thanks to Princeton University professor and media historian Thomas Levine. He is the creator of the world's only archive of these voice letters. Thomas Levine joins us now from Princeton, New Jersey. Tell me more about this. These are fascinating recordings, and they're actual vinyl records that were pressed up in a booth.
6: The material of these records varies greatly. Some of the early ones are made of aluminum. Some of the others are made of various kinds of cardboard vinyl hybrids. The important double quality that these discs had to have was that they needed to be light to be able to be sent through the mail. They needed to be robust enough so that during that postal travel, they wouldn't get damaged, but they also needed to be soft enough so that during the recording process, which was a kind of engraving, a kind of cutting away of the surface, of the smooth surface of the blank disc, they would be soft enough for the needle to actually cut the recording as the people spoke.
0: And you would just go into a booth and insert your money into the machine, and then you could record your thoughts.
6: You would do this in a booth. If you were of a certain cultural status, you could maybe have such a machine at home. And yes, you would just, it was available to everyone, and you could simply record up to 2 to 3 minutes, depending on the speed of the recording, and out would come a record, and for a few cents more, an envelope that you could use to send it through the mail.
0: How common were these machines?
6: Remarkably widespread. You would find them all over the United States, all over Canada, South America, Europe. What's astonishing is that this was a major form of audio communication that is completely forgotten, overlooked, unknown.
0: It sounds remarkable. I mean, it's this window into the past that I think a lot of people would not know about. And yet, the thing is, you record it and then you would send it off and people would have the technology at home to be able to play these messages.
6: That is precisely what made this particular form of voicemail, and there were others, so successful. Because having recorded this gramophone record wherever you did, you would send it home, and by the 1930s and 40s, most people had a gramophone player in their living room, and thus needed no special technology to play it back.
0: It's fascinating that you call it voicemail. I mean, we use that phrase, I'm going to leave you a voicemail, or I would leave you a voicemail on the phone. But this is actually voice

0: is sent through the mail.
1: This is literally voicemail. And indeed, one of the ways I did research on this was to look at postal archives, because for voices to be sent through the mail, there had to be a special tariff, a phonopost tariff. So in fact, in 1939, at the major convention of the International Postal Union in Buenos Aires, Argentina, they agreed on this tariff, which is in a certain sense what made it possible to send a record cheap enough. It wasn't any longer tariffed as a package, but now had a special letter-like postal tariff.
0: How did you get interested in this? Again, a lot of people will just be learning about this for the very first time.
1: I had no idea about this until I stumbled upon one of these voice letter discs at a flea market. And as a media theorist, I was curious and purchased it and started to do research and discovered to my astonishment that there was no literature, there was no archive. It had basically gone unnoticed. And I thought, this is very curious. I wonder, are there many of these? And so I started looking around at flea markets, on eBay, that flea market with metadata, and at auctions, and slowly began to amass what has become a rather substantial collection of such gramophonic voice letters.
0: Describe your substantial collection.
1: It is a now close to 5,000 discs, stuffing every filing cabinet and niche of my Princeton office. Many of them have been digitized and transcribed and are online. They stem from all parts of the world. Some of my first are indeed from Argentina, where, by the way, an entirely different structure was in place. There, due not least due to the fact that there was still rather limited amount of literacy, the voice letters could be recorded at the post office, which was a state service, and then sent to somewhere in the north of Argentina, where your cousin could receive it and play the record at the post office.
0: I spent a couple of hours yesterday on your online archive going through some of these and just listening to them. And what's amazing is that there is a huge swath of, and we heard a little bit of that in the introduction, just this huge range of types of messages that people were sending around. How would you describe kind of the broad categories that these recordings would fall into?
1: Some were news of my travels, some were love letters, some were I really miss home, some were, look what a strange thing we just stumbled upon. We're going to try out and see what it means to be recording ourselves. Some were fascination with the possibility that my voice too could sound like a voice on the radio. Some were attempts to archive thoughts for a future, be it for a child who was still young or for a loved one who was absent. The remarkable range also of abilities to speak spontaneously. Some people were very nervous that they wouldn't know what to say, and that's true. Once this recording starts, you have to realize it never stops. There's no post-production, there's no editing, so it will record silence if you don't have anything to say. Some people would be so nervous that they would write out what they wanted to say, and so you hear sometimes rather wooden reading of a voice letter, even though some people had incredible skills at spontaneous speaking and would compose the most eloquent and beautifully articulated voice letters without any prompt.
0: Sometimes there would be great passion in what people will record. I want to play one of those love letters. Have a listen to this.
1: Please.
2: Baby, Keiko, honey, I want to see you real bad. It really hurts me to be away from you like I am. At night, I can't sleep. I dream about you. I say your name in my sleep. Oh, gee, I miss you terrible, Keiko. And I really love you. I want to come to Japan as soon as possible and marry you. And
0: that's remarkable. It's incredibly intimate to record and then send off through the mail. Is that typical in terms of the tone of some of these messages?
1: There's a huge variety of messages. This one is representative of a certain kind of intimacy. That kind of intimacy was often problematized by the fact that, remember, the gramophone in the 1930s and 40s was most often located in the living room. That meant that when you played it back, you could not be guaranteed that it would only be heard by the loved recipient. So often what you find is hilarious forms of euphemism. Oh, my dear, I miss you so much. Oh, you know what I'm thinking, because it had to be, you know, G-rated, because the whole family would most likely be listening to this strange media object that had just arrived in the mail.
0: We were saying earlier that a lot of these came from people who were posted abroad, perhaps serving in the military or what have you. This is from a man named Buzz, recorded at a USO club.
3: Hello, Mary. This is Buzz speaking. We're just loafing around as usual and decided to make use of this little gadget that they have here. I thought you could get a better idea of my voice this way than if I described it to you by mail. One good thing about a recording, you see, is if you don't like it, you can turn the darn thing off. That's something that can't happen when I'm there in person. Boy, I love to talk.
0: How novel was the experience back then of people actually recording their voice and then hearing it back?
1: I just love this recording that you've chosen because it's such a beautiful example of what one could call vernacular media theory. It's somebody reflecting on the fact of the recorded voice and how different it is from the live voice, how different it is from the letter. These are all really interesting questions that this kind of voice, gramophonic voice recorded letter, raise for media theory, right? For many people, this was the first time they were encountering the possibility of recording themselves. And so they imagined the kind of voices they had heard previously as recorded voices on the radio and other kinds of voices that involved being physically absent when your voice is heard, such as telephony. But what's striking about the particular version of recorded voice messages that you have coming from military bases is that, remember, during war, correspondence is censored. How do you censor a voice letter? Well, you have an operator who's standing next to you operating the recording machinery, unlike in the booth where it's completely automatic. So in fact, you have proximate hearing. Somebody is next to you listening to what you're saying. This makes the fact of intimate letters from soldiers at Army bases even more extraordinary.
0: We're going to play one more message. This was recorded in 1951 in a beachside motel at a booth in this motel in San Francisco, California.
4: Happy birthday to you. Happy birthday, dear Melvin. Happy birthday to you.
5: Hello, Mildred. How do you like your 32nd birthday party?
6: Oh, I just think it's terrific. Just wonderful.
5: Well, you know we're at Roberts at the beach, and it's March 17th, 1951.
6: It's full of information, aren't you?
5: There are 2.5 people in this booth tonight.
6: Very gay, very funny.
5: Happy birthday, Mildred.
6: Thank you, dear.
5: We only have 10 seconds to go. Goodbye, everybody.
6: You know why he's so smart? It says, warning, 10 seconds to go. Recording ends in 10 seconds.
5: Once again, goodbye, everybody.
0: I had to fill up the final 10 seconds. If you let 10 seconds go to waste, that would be things you couldn't record. What is it like? Part of this is listening back to the past, right? These are people who, they recorded that in 1951, are presumably long gone. And now you're listening back in some ways to this moment. It's different than looking at a photograph in some ways.
1: It is both different and yet deeply similar because, like the photograph, evokes a present. It evokes a powerful sense of the person that is really quite extraordinary, and which many people comment on when listening to voices of their loved ones in previous moments, et cetera, et cetera. What's, of course, extraordinary as well is that when you have such a recording, it reveals many different things. One of the groups of scholars that are particularly interested in my archive are historical linguists, because you have examples of utterance, of vocabulary, of ways of speaking that may not have been recorded or have otherwise been registered for posterity. But you're absolutely right. What I have created is, in an important sense, a ghost archive, an archive of the voices of the dead. And because the voice is so often linked to the living body, the breathing body, the fact that there is a physical presence right there producing that voice, it makes these voices at once deeply powerful and deeply uncanny, deeply strange and deeply magical.
0: This is something that we take for granted now. I was saying earlier about voicemail. Many of us don't leave voicemail anymore because you can just send a text message or what have you. But we have seen the eruption of people leaving voice memos. So you record a voice memo on your phone and you text it to somebody instead of leaving the voice memo. This was that decades and decades ago. What do we learn about the power of the human voice in some ways by listening to this?
1: In an important sense, media archaeology, which is the kind of work that I do and which this is an exemplar of, is a way to help us understand our present media environment by looking at aspects of a prior media environment that is at once very similar and very different. What we have a very good sense of in listening to these letters, in listening to these voices, is how magical, how strange, how unusual the fact of hearing a voice separate from the human body can be. We do take it for granted. I have students who listen to their particularly parental voice messages at 1.5 or 2.0, reducing them to kind of information theoretical objects rather than appreciating the extraordinary fact of a voice emanating from a device that you're holding in your hand. So, yes, I often, when I'm listening to these kinds of recordings, am reminded of how particularly precious the expression of longing and desire and wonder can be when articulated by somebody recording their voice.
0: I also just can't quite imagine what it would have been like in 1951 or earlier to get something like this in the mail. That you have somebody who is on the other side of the world that you miss, and you could read a letter, but that's one thing. But then you hear their voice coming out of the gramophone in the middle of the living room, as you said.
1: It's very important to remember that telephone calls, which we also take for granted now, were then still a relative novelty, were very expensive, and this is something that our current cellular telephony completely occludes. Today, we no longer tariff telephone calls by distance. In the 1940s and 50s, when you made a phone call from San Francisco to New York, it was a much more expensive affair than phoning from San Francisco to Los Angeles. So many of these letters, particularly when they're domestic American letters, go transcontinental because for a few cents, 50 cents, 75 cents, you could send 3 minutes of your voice, whereas the same phone call, if it could be organized, and it was often a complicated matter, would be much more expensive. So there was an economic dimension to it. But of course, also unlike the telephone, this is a phone call, this is a voice from afar that you can repeat again and again. And many of the recordings in my archive that sound less pristine than others may well have been due to this decay of the recording quality may well have been due to the fact that they were played over and over again.
0: Mm. When did people stop sending voicemails?
1: People never stopped sending voicemails. They only started doing it on different platforms. So in the 50s, various forms of magnetic recording on first steel wire. Yes, there were wire recordings, and then reel-to-reel tape, and then, of course, audio cassettes began to displace the gramophone record, not least because, unlike the gramophone record as a voicemail carrier, these new platforms allowed for erasing, editing, re-recording. And so they're, in a certain sense, an entirely different animal.
0: But as I mentioned, these booths existed all over the world, including here in Canada as well. So presumably there are at flea markets and yard sales and buried in basements and attics, there must be these sorts of recordings here as well in Canada.
1: I very much am convinced of that. I'm constantly finding them every single day on eBay and other such platforms all over the world. I would urge your readers to keep an eye out for them. Send them to me. I'm always interested. Or at least preserve them for the families. Because one of the most extraordinary things that I encounter is people on eBay selling the voices of their relatives. And, you know, saying, oh, this is my grandfather when he recorded this for my grandmother during their courtship. And I write to them. I say, look, are you really selling the voice of your grandfather? And the answer is often, yes, I am, because I don't have a gramophone. I can't play it. I say, okay, look, sell it to me. I will digitize it and send you an MP3 that you can share with your family. And if you like, I can put it online. And when I put it online, the people who own it can determine very carefully how much access there is. If they say, I only want my family to have access to it, or only scholars, or it's fine, everybody can listen to it. The archive has a very granular permissions logic that allows me to customize that to whatever the people whose records I have digitized would prefer.
0: And so a collector is always collecting. Presumably your archive will continue to grow and grow and grow.
1: A collector is always collecting. It could not have said it better. Yes.
0: Thomas, this is fascinating. It's just really neat to hear these snippets of the past, but the story behind how they were recorded and sent around and what they meant to people is also really quite something. Thank you very much.
1: It's been a pleasure speaking with you.
0: Thomas Levine is a professor at Princeton University. He teaches media and cultural theory. If you think you might have one of those old voice letter recordings lurking in a box in the basement or the attic, the professor and his archive would love to hear from you. You can email them phonopost, P-H-O-N-O, post at princeton.edu, and you can listen to some of these old recordings online. Just go to phono-post.org. That's all the time we have for The Current Review. My name is Matt Galloway. Thanks for listening.

0: 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Narrative, lyric, heroic, romantic, verse, or prose. The 2026 CBC Poetry Prize is on. 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Traditional songs, acoustic sounds, hip-hop, R&B, the dance floor-filling beats of electric powwow, and everything in between. Explore the diverse sounds of contemporary Indigenous music from across Turtle Island and around the world. On Reclaimed, right after the news.
1: From CBC News, the world is sour. I'm Neil Kumar. Mark Carney has announced big plans for Canada's electricity system. He wants to double the power available, saying it will boost jobs and lower energy bills. But as Kate McKenna tells us, it may come at the expense of Canada's climate change targets.
2: We will double our grid.
3: Prime Minister Mark Carney putting the focus on cleaner energy, announcing Ottawa's new national electricity strategy, saying Canada needs more electricity fast.
2: If we're too timid, Canadians will end up short of power, losing good jobs, and growing reliant on foreign suppliers.
3: He's proposing a $1 trillion investment to double the capacity of the electricity grid by 2050, as well as adjusting the clean electricity regulations to allow natural gas to play a bigger role.
4: It's a good day.
3: Mike Powell speaks for Electricity Canada, a trade association representing electricity companies. He says he's happy changes are coming to the regulations designed to push the sector towards becoming net zero by 2050.
5: What we saw today was a willingness from the government to reconsider those and focus on how do we make sure that we can have a system that is growing where it needs to.
3: But environmentalists warn updating the climate targets is more like admitting the government will likely fall short. Kate McKenna, CBC News, Ottawa.
1: Scientists say El Nino, the Pacific warming trend, will be back this year, starting in July and potentially lasting through November or December. But what's really worrying scientists is that climate change is creating a super El Nino. Nick Logan explains.
6: If an El Nino develops...
7: Climate scientists like Freddie Otto at Imperial College London are already concerned about an El Nino forming this year. Now they're watching to see whether a super El Nino event could supercharge extreme weather.
6: There's a serious risk that the effect of climate change and El Nino on extreme weather will result in unprecedented weather extremes.
7: El Nino is a natural phenomenon that occurs every few years when the water temperature in the Pacific Ocean along the equator between South America and Australia rises by at least half a degree above the long-term average. But this year, climate models suggest it could heat up by at least 2 degrees Celsius or even higher. That's what would make it a super El Nino. Kent Moore is a professor of atmospheric physics at the University of Toronto, and he says it's likely parts of Canada will experience a much warmer winter. Nick Logan, CBC News, Vancouver.
1: Honda is scrapping plans for a $15 billion electric vehicle complex in Ontario. The Japanese automaker had delayed that plan a year ago and has now announced it was suspended indefinitely. Peter Armstrong reports.
8: There's no way to sugarcoat this news. It's a blow. Just ask Greg Lason, the digital editor of Automotive News Canada.
9: It tells me that automakers invested a lot of time and a lot of money and a lot of electric vehicle plans, and they did not pan out.
8: The Honda retool in Alliston was heralded as a way for Canada to lead the way on EV adoption and investment. But the market just hasn't panned out the way it was expected. EV sales are still growing, just at a slower pace. But that's not the only factor. Automakers, including Honda, have lost billions of dollars due to U.S. tariffs. Flavio Volpe from the Automotive Parts Manufacturers Association says EV demand is soft, but uncertainty weighs over decisions like this as well.
10: It's a little bit of both. The target market for this plant is U.S. consumers.
8: Honda says this change will not impact current employment or production levels at its manufacturing plant in Alliston. Peter Armstrong, CBC News, Toronto.
1: In the Stanley Cup playoffs, the Montreal Canadiens have taken a 3-2 series lead against the Buffalo Sabres following a 6-3 win. Game 6 is on Saturday at 8 p.m. Eastern Time. And in the PWHL...
11: Just 2.5 minutes into overtime, it's all over. Montreal steals it. Abby Rock in overtime, her second of the game. 3-2, the final. One down, two to go. Victoire.
1: The Montreal Victoire beat the Ottawa Charge 3-2 in Game 1 of the Walter Cup Final. Game 2 will take place on Saturday afternoon in Montreal. And that is The World This Hour. For CBC News, I'm Neil Kumar.
4: Here's your evening weather forecast. In for Chipewyan and the park tonight, cloudy with a chance of showers early this evening, then partly cloudy, low minus 3. Fort Smith tonight, clear, low minus 5. Tootsie tonight, a few clouds, low minus 7. Fort Resolution tonight, clear, low minus 4. Haverford tonight, clearing early this evening, low minus 3. Fort Simpson tonight, partly cloudy, low plus 4. And in Yellowknife tonight, clear, low minus 6.
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1: 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I'm a Maori.
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3: Reclaimed.

A great new tune from Beatrice Dear. That was Falcon and the Woman. It comes from a story that she remembered hearing when she was just 6 or 7 years old about a falcon kidnapping a woman and a woman fleeing for her life. And for Beatrice, that story became a song about freeing herself from the violence of a toxic relationship. Beatrice Dear is the latest Inuk artist to explore her people's mythology through music on her new album, Inuit Legend. She calls it a portal to a wildly enchanted world that's largely unknown to those outside its borders. I'm Jared Martineau. This is Reclaimed on CBC Music and Radio. Next up, let's hear from the Anishinaabe-led rockers Status Non-Status. Here's one of my faves from their new album, Big Changes, a record that asks, are you at the point where you look around at the chaos and confusion swirling through our collective psyche and say, it can't get any worse than this? Or do you think this too shall pass? Here's Status Non-Status with Peace Bomb on Reclaimed.

punishment over health. 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America's best export is just lies. A pig in lipstick is the American prize. You cover your face, but we can see American bootlickers spend

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Tasha spill and then dig out soon. In a new way, Queen Nina. 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

0: Here's your evening weather forecast. In Fort Chipewyan and the park tonight, cloudy with the chance of showers early this evening, then partly cloudy, low minus 3. Fort Smith tonight, clear, low minus 5. Tootsie tonight, a few clouds, low minus 7. Fort Resolution tonight, clear, low minus 4. Hay River tonight, clearing early this evening, low minus 3. Fort Simpson tonight, partly cloudy, low plus 4. And in Yellowknife tonight, clear, low minus 6.
1: Hello, I'm Neil Kirksall.
2: Good evening, I'm Chris Howden. This is As It Happens, the Midnight Edition. Tonight,
1: referendum addendum. An Alberta court sides with First Nations and quashes a pro-separation petition, which means the idea for a province-wide referendum on leaving Canada could be dead on arrival.
2: A sticky picket. The Nova Scotia government hits back at the union representing long-term care home workers, suggesting their striking members might accept the offer on the table if only they were given a chance to vote on it.
1: Preferring to remain anonymous, there is now a better chance. An uncontacted tribe in Brazil will remain that way after a move to preserve and protect 1 million acres of Amazonian land.
2: On the Warpath, a new video game puts players in the shoes of the Royal Newfoundland Regiment during the First World War. The creative director tells us the true stories are as exciting as the gameplay.
1: Jumping to conclusions, after carefully observing how crickets respond to mild injury, researchers discover they're just like you and me, except for the multiple legs.
2: Of course.
1: Yeah.
2: And it puts the bar in Barber, and it better take it out. An Omaha tavern is forced to change its name from The Barber Shop when it's met with the righteous wrath of the Nebraska Board of Barber Examiners. As it happens, the Thursday edition, radio that shouldn't be surprised a bunch of barbers got snippy.

0: Alberta separatists have collected more than 300,000 signatures with the intent of leaving Canada, but they may have wasted their energy. Yesterday, a judge quashed the approval of the much-publicized Stay Free Alberta petition, which seeks a referendum on independence. The judge found that Elections Alberta made an error in law in approving the petition and failed to consider another court decision that said separation from Canada would violate the rights of Indigenous people. Here's Alberta Premier Danielle Smith responding to yesterday's ruling.
1: Although our government does support Alberta remaining in Canada, we think that today's decision by the court will deny opportunity to well over 300,000 Albertans to have their petition verified by Elections Alberta. We think that this decision is incorrect in law and anti-democratic, and we will be appealing it as a result. Our cabinet and caucus will, of course, be meeting in the next couple of days to discuss the full context and make some decisions after we've had a chance to talk it through.
0: Alberta Premier Danielle Smith speaking to reporters yesterday. The Athabasca Chipewyan First Nation was part of the legal challenge against a referendum on independence in Alberta. We reached Chief Alan Adam in Fort Chipewyan.
2: Chief, you heard what Premier Smith said there, and she used the words incorrect and anti-democratic to describe the ruling from the court. How do you respond?
3: It's a tough one in that regard because, you know, when does she ever give up? You know, does she have to be reminded that she is the Premier of Alberta? You know, we will remain in Canada. You can't leave. If anybody has a right to leave, it would be the First Nations that would have a right to leave because we have the treaty and, you know, we could go and sign a treaty with whoever we want to that would treat us better if we want to make that decision. But right now, we're working out our differences with Canada, and, you know, Alberta can't stand in our way because we should be sitting down together as leaders and working this out. But she refuses to do that, and she wants to be heard through the courts and everything, waste taxpayers' money just to appease what, less than 20% of people in Alberta that want to separate?
2: Break down for our listeners what it was like for you to see this go ahead and gain some momentum, a small percentage, I know, as you said, without consideration for your rights and the rights of Indigenous people.
3: You know, they got no mindset for anybody other than themselves. The world don't exist for anybody else with their attitude towards other people that have a different point of view. We are not at fault here. The First Nations are not at fault in regards to what they want to do. We got our own grievances with Canada, and we will remain to negotiate with Canada to resolve those issues. And you know, if these guys have issues with the Alberta government, well, then deal with the Alberta government. Don't take it out on us or take it out on the rest of Canadians because you have a difference of opinion that most Albertans don't want to take a look at because the poll says that, you know, 73% or more don't favor separation here in Alberta, and Danielle Smith still wants to appeal the decision and says, I want to please the 20% or less because I depend on them to get elected back in.
2: Given what the Premier is saying, Chief Adam, what is your next move?
3: My next move would sit down with these leaders, you know, regardless of what, like, the opportunity is there for everybody to benefit, regardless of what. Canada, Alberta, First Nations, all sit down and hammer it out in regards to what it is that they want to do. Because in reality, they're after the natural resources and everything and stuff like that.
2: If they do, in fact, appeal and it's not successful, as I understand it, they could still decide to hold a referendum on this issue. Do you see more legal action in the future? What are the next steps you and your colleagues are planning at this stage?
3: We're not planning nothing at this stage. We're celebrating, and Canadians should celebrate too. You know, and Albertans should celebrate that don't want to separate, because this was a crazy agenda, They pulled the trigger because they weren't happy with the election results federally.
2: Justice Shana Leonard, to let our listeners know, said Alberta's chief electoral officer should never have issued the referendum petition. And quote, as a matter of logic and common sense, there can be no doubt that Alberta's secession from Canada will have an impact on Treaties 7 and 8, unquote. Before the premier's comments that we heard earlier, what did you make of what the judge said?
3: We argued those points. And those are exact same points that we view that it's going to bring harm to the First Nations that are going to be affected because of our Canadian constitutional protected rights under Section 35. And we argued that this whole movement was flawed because the failure and the duty to consult with us in regards to what it is that you're going to do if it's going to affect our way of life. And if you don't think separating from Canada is not going to affect our way of life, then where are you? Are you living on the moon or something?
2: Another chief, Chief Samuel Crowfoot from the Siksika First Nation, told our CBC News colleagues, you know, that, quote, we want to be part of improving Alberta, unquote. What would you rather be focused on? What would you be rather be discussing with the province?
3: I think at this point in time, you know, we talk about the NRTA, the Natural Resource Transfer Act, which is Alberta, along with Saskatchewan and Manitoba, say the resources belong to them. In reality, I think the message that they have to start promoting is that they're only managers of the natural resources because Canada is what you would say the holders, and that the First Nations are still rights holders to the land and everything, and we have to sit down and consult and do what's right. Don't ever say ACFN is against development. We have agreements with every industry players. We've signed on to pipelines and everything. We have solar farms. We do everything. We do a lot of things for Albertans here in Canada. There's nothing that we are doing that's wrong. We're just living according to the rules that Canada and Alberta put against us. And it seems like every time when Alberta wins a court case against us, they celebrate and they praise the courts and everything. It's democratic process. But when the courts go against them, it's deemed undemocratic and the First Nations are at fault. That's totally rubbish.
2: Chief, I appreciate your time. Thank you for this.
3: Thank you.
0: Alan Adam is the chief of the Athabasca Chipewyan First Nation. We reached him in Fort Chipewyan, Alberta.

0: Usually researchers want to learn more about something they don't know much about, but for people who have fought for the protection of an uncontacted Indigenous community, not being able to learn anything more is actually cause for celebration. Recently, the Brazilian government began officially marking off the territory of the Kawahiva, a move to shield them from the outside world. The country's National Indigenous Peoples Foundation confirmed that some 1 million acres of land will be preserved. Sarah Schenker is the director of Survival Brazil, a human rights group that advocates for the protection of uncontacted communities. She has visited the edge of the Kawahiva's territory. We reached her today in London.
1: Sarah, you've been to this part of the Brazilian Amazon, to the edge of Kawahiva territory. What was that like? What does it look like?
2: Yeah, well, it's a really shocking place to be because you approach the territory and you see, especially on the southern, southeastern, southwestern edges of the territory, so much destruction of that part of the Amazon rainforest. Lots of cattle ranches, lots of logging activity going on, and then you reach the border of the Kawahiva territory and suddenly you see this pocket of forest. And as you say, I've spent time on the border of the territory with the local government team, which is charged with protecting the territory. And it's a really difficult challenge given how violent the area is and how desperate people are to get their hands on that territory and the natural resources that are still there.
1: It's been almost 30 years since the existence of this community was confirmed. What have those who are working to try to protect them been able to learn about them and how they've remained uncontacted for so long?
2: Well, we know that they are an uncontacted Indigenous people. They reject contact with outsiders. They're nomadic. They're hunter-gatherers, and they like fishing as well. We don't know exactly how many people there are, but it might be around about a few dozen. We know that they are almost definitely part of the Kawahib linguistic family. And we know that they're fighting for their survival. I mean, many people say that their nomadic lifestyle could well be a reaction to the massacres that they suffered in the past, because the Kawahiva who are there today are the survivors of decades of genocidal massacres. So, you know, they'll have seen all sorts of atrocities and tried to find ways to keep their families alive.
1: So now that we have this demarcation, 1 million acres, 400,000 hectares, what kind of power does that give federal agents to protect these Indigenous people? And what kind of protection does it actually offer now?
2: Well, it's such a crucial moment. Of course, this moment should have come many, many years ago, and Survival and other organizations have been campaigning for this since the 1990s. But because of fierce political opposition, lots of politicians involved with local business and agribusiness, things have become stalled. But what we're seeing now is what we've been fighting for. It's a huge moment that there are people on the ground literally going around the edges of the territory and mapping out physically where the territory begins with these markers that they stick in the ground. Of course, those markers alone won't change anything, but what they represent is a big step in the demarcation process, the penultimate step. Once this process is complete, and it should take a couple of months probably, then it's the job of President Lula to sign a decree, which is the final step to confirm that this is Indigenous territory. And what we really need is for Lula to sign that by the end of this year, because it's election year in Brazil, so the future is uncertain.
1: Even if that is signed, I was going to ask about that, the election coming up, and whether you and your colleagues feel like you can really exhale in this moment, because there are also legal challenges to this, that upcoming election. You know, the son of former President Jair Bolsonaro is certainly a contender, and Bolsonaro was certainly not shy about his hostility to Indigenous communities in the country. So can you feel hopeful in this moment, or are you worried?
2: Well, we're hopeful that the territory will at least on paper have been completely declared and demarcated as indigenous territory. But of course, that's not the end of the story. And as we see with far too many other indigenous territories, which have been through this full process already in Brazil, that doesn't mean that all of a sudden everything's fine. It's just that one extra step that gives this extra bit of protection. There is already a government team on the ground which is responsible for keeping outsiders out and keeping illegal activity out, but we can't rely on that. As you say, politics is very unstable. If the Bolsonaro family wins the election, or any politicians which are anti-indigenous and racist, then that is bad news. And even with the Lula government, I mean, of course, the Lula government is a far cry from the previous Bolsonaro government, but that's not to say that everything's fine. There's still a huge amount of illegal activity in indigenous territories and indigenous people fighting to stop it.
1: There are some photographs of how the Kawahiva live their lives, the homes that they make. Can you give our listeners a sense of what that looks like?
2: Yes, there are some photos showing abandoned camps of the Kawahiva because they're nomadic. So they'll build their camps in the forest. And we can see in these photos that are taken by government agents during land monitoring expeditions, we can see hammocks that the Kawahiva have made out of fibers from plants and trees, and baskets that they've woven, presumably to carry food, etc. And we can see roofs that they've made to shelter from the rain while they sleep at night. There have been a few times where government agents have had chance encounters with the Kawahiva themselves, which obviously is a very risky moment. But during chance encounters, government agents have a couple of times filmed the Kawahiva. You can see some of that on our website, some of the footage. And the Kawahiva are walking through the forest. Clearly, you know, that's their place. And they have the right to remain there. And it's all of our duty to campaign and lobby the government to uphold that right, because the Kawahiva are uncontacted. So they can't do that sort of lobbying themselves.
1: Sarah, I'm glad we could speak. Thank you for this.
2: Thank you. Thanks very much, Neil.
0: Sarah Schenker is the director of Survival Brazil. She's in London.

0: What do humans and insects have in common? Not much, honestly. I mean, we tend to have a height advantage, but they're vastly superior in the number of legs department. But that's not to say that we have nothing in common. New research led by scientists at the University of Sydney suggests that insects feel pain. After mildly, very mildly, injuring crickets, the scientists observed them attending to their injured antennae like a dog nurses a wound. And that adds to a growing body of evidence suggesting felt experience may be far more widespread across the animal kingdom than we once thought. Thomas White is an evolutionary ecologist and entomologist and the first author on a new study published in the Proceedings of the Royal Society. We reached him in Sydney, Australia.
1: Tom, why is it, do you think, that most of us as humans don't really think about whether insects feel pain? And often I would imagine just assume that they don't feel pain at all.
2: Yeah, look, it's some combination of history and culture. And ultimately, I think part of it just comes down to they're not like us. So some time ago, it wasn't so long ago that we really just thought that humans were the only things that had feelings in this sort of a way. And that circle has gradually expanded. And I think now is the time when we're all the way down to insects.
1: I know you have a fondness for crickets, but you had to hurt them to do this research. And I'm wincing even as I say that. I know you didn't have to hurt them a lot, but what exactly did you do?
2: No, you're exactly right to highlight that tension. And it's kind of it's an awful part of this job. But look, we were as gentle as possible. So specifically in this experiment, we used a little hot probe that we applied to the antennae of the crickets that were in our treatment group. But we did some work beforehand, so before the main experiment, and we ramped up that heat. And so we made sure we could find a point that was uncomfortable but didn't cause any sort of lasting injury or lasting damage. So kind of like a pinch on a human, that's yeah, painful, but it's recovering, very quickly.
1: And how long did you hold that pinch, if we put it that way?
2: So it was 5 seconds. We were on the antennae, so yeah, enough to cause the kind of reaction that we were perhaps expecting. And then we also monitored them for the duration of the experiment, and all the crickets returned back to normal behaviors at the end of the experiment. And they also lived out their lives happily in our lab at the end of the experiment.
1: How long is the life cycle of a cricket anyway?
2: A few months as grown-ups, yeah.
1: So you watched their reactions in those moments. Your work suggests that those reactions suggest to you that they're feeling pain. What makes you come to that conclusion?
2: What we're really looking for are behaviors and reactions that go well beyond the kind of hardwired reflexive responses that we might expect and that typically, insects are thought to possess. In the case of the crickets, was a real focused attention on just the antennae that was harmed, and one that extended through time a lot. So a lot of attention and one that lingered. So not just a kind of a snap reflex, like pulling your hand off a hot stove, but something that's more akin to that, you nurse your hand afterwards and you run it under cold water and that kind of a response.
1: And how long were they doing that?
2: So they would go for 4 or 5 minutes. So it was a 5-second touch with this probe, 4 or 5 minutes afterwards. And then from there, then they were back to sort of baseline behavior after that.
1: Well, I wondered why you chose crickets for this project. Our listeners may remember we've talked about bees, certainly on our show, playing with balls. There's other research out there as well. How did you land on crickets for this project?
2: So crickets, I think, were great for a couple of reasons. One is that they're a part of a very ancient group of insects. So these are one of the first groups of insects to have evolved. So if we do find these kinds of capacities, these feelings in our early insects, then it stands to reason that they may be present in the many millions more species that have come since. And the other one is that crickets are they're kind of the dog or the cat or the cow of the animal world. So they're domesticated, essentially. These house crickets, we farm them in their hundreds of billions. We interact with them at a massive scale. So it's kind of a pressing question as to whether or not anything's going on the inside there.
1: They're also farmed for food, right? As an alternate food source. That's an idea that's been growing over the, last several years, certainly. What impact do you think this work might have on that? Or is that even a factor?
2: No, it's absolutely a factor. I think it's a quite a pressing factor. I mean, if we do find that really any living thing is capable of feeling pain or pleasure or living a better or a worse life, then that, I think, absolutely should change the kind of ethical responsibility we have toward them. In particular, how we euthanize them, how we kill them at the end of their life. Currently, there's no regulation and there's very little thought as to what that might be like for the animal themselves.
1: What made you fall in love with insects in the first place? Was it a moment that you remember?
2: Oh, I don't think it was anything. It's kind of gone back a very long way for me. So I just was drawn to them, fascinated. They're just incredible diversity. You look them in the eyes and I don't know, they just captured my heart. And that's about all there was to it.
1: A lot of people are afraid to look them in the eye or even get close to them, as you know.
2: Try it.
1: Have a staring contest with a cricket. I don't know. But why do you think it is? I mean, are you sensing a shift more broadly that people are becoming more comfortable with insects or?
2: Yes, I absolutely. Like you say, even these conversations around, like, people really are increasingly mindful of how their little patch of their garden, for example, how they're treating it and whether they're going to reach for those sprays right off the bat or they'll try some other methods, you know, save the bees. Like, there's an increasing recognition of all the wonder and diversity just for its own sake and all the important jobs that these insects do just to keep the planet ticking along. They really are the little things that run the world.
1: Thomas, I appreciate this. Thank you.
2: No, it's a pleasure. Thank you so much.
0: Thomas White is an entomologist and associate professor at the University of Sydney. We reached him in Sydney, Australia.

0: Don DiGiacomo has a nickname. They call him Don the Barber. It's not that inventive a nickname. Don was a barber. He cut hair for 50 years, ran his own shop in Omaha, Nebraska for 30 of those years. So when his kids opened a bar in that same space, they decided to pay tribute to him by calling it the Barber Shop Blackstone. They even left the barber pole outside. That's fun, isn't it? Oh, you think that's fun? Huh, that's interesting. No, it's just interesting because it's not fun. It's disrespectful. And how dare you? Well, that's not me talking. It's the powerful cabal known as
1: the Nebraska Board of Barber Examiners.
0: In the world of barber examination in Nebraska, there's no more powerful entity than the Nebraska Board of Barber Examiners. You want to cut hair? You talk to the NBOBE. You want a barber pole? You want to use the word barbershop? You want one of those combs in a jar full of blue fluid? You're going to have to deal with
1: the Nebraska Board of Barber Examiners.
0: Well, the board was extremely displeased by the bar's appropriation of the barber aesthetic, so the NBOBE insisted on taking a little off the front, namely the sign that used the words barbershop and the barber pole. It ordered them to be covered up. For now, the DiGiacomos have pointedly changed their sign to read the censored shop, and they argue that no one would mistake a barber-themed bar for a barber shop. As one of their lawyers told the Nebraska Examiner, quote, "People don't assume a pirate-themed bar is helmed by a licensed sea captain," unquote. So the owners are going to court to fight for the right to call their bar the Barbershop Blackstone. Yeah, they're actually taking on the Nebraska Board of Barber Examiners. Can you believe that? What courage, but what a risk. Really running with scissors. Here's Kiwi Jr. with Only Here for a Haircut.

0: This morning at 7 a.m., long-term care workers at two more facilities in Nova Scotia joined the Canadian Union of Public Employees strike. Since the strike began a month ago, the job action has now spread to 34 homes, employing about 3,300 workers. The union says it's seeking a living wage for its workers. The province says it has a competitive offer, with raises of up to 24% on the table. But negotiations broke down just hours after they restarted last Friday. Barbara Adams is Nova Scotia's Minister for Seniors and Long-Term Care. We reached her in Halifax.
1: Minister, when might people be able to expect both sides back at the bargaining table?
2: Yeah, so what happened was we came back to the table and QP, who had been asking for nearly double what was already on the table and accepted by 28,000 other healthcare workers, came back to the table last Thursday and actually asked for more. Despite that, though, we negotiated in good faith throughout the evening, and we listened to QP members' concerns about the lowest paid classifications, and we were willing to see where we could come closer together. But our amended offer was not accepted by QP leadership, and of course, we were pretty disappointed.
1: Minister Adams, given how things ended, how you left things, both sides, on Friday, when do you think, realistically, you'll be able to get back to the table?
2: What I have been maintaining all along is that there is a significant offer on the table. We've asked them to take it to their members to allow them to vote. QP Home Care took the deal to their members and they voted in favor of it a week ago. We're asking QP and Long-Term Care to allow their members to have that same opportunity to vote.
1: I spoke with Ty Lopey, with QP, a member of QP, and the VP for young workers with the union. I mentioned what you've been asserting there in interviews and in statements about taking the offer to the membership. She said the membership is well aware of the offer on the table. She says the membership empowered negotiators to hammer out a deal to bring back to the membership for a vote. She also talked about what, even though she's not a negotiator,

0: investors know what the offer is. We know that. We hear from them on a regular basis to be in acute care accepted the deal. So that means there are some people out there who have got their retroactive pay. It's a pay raise of 12 to 24%. It's retroactive back to 2023, which means thousands of dollars between $1,600 and $7,000 after taxes in retro pay.
1: Our guest was well aware of all of those details. I can say that to you. And she says that the rest of the membership knows that and knows what the details of the deal are. But I hear what you're saying. You see it from a different perspective. Listeners may not know, you have a bit of a background in this kind of work. You worked with seniors as a physiotherapist, as I understand it, before you went into politics. So you know the challenges, you know the importance of this kind of work. But what our guest was getting at is there seems to be a disconnect. She thinks that those in government, yourself included, are not understanding how vital this work is. So I asked Ty from QP what she would ask you if she was on this line with us today. And here's what she said.
2: I would ask if she genuinely cares about our seniors and our healthcare workers and long-term care workers, because as of right now, she's almost disrespectful to us and our seniors at this point. And it's very disheartening fighting against your government when they should be trying to improve everyone's lives.
1: What would you say to her, Minister?
0: I would certainly say to her and to all Nova Scotians, I'm a physiotherapist who started working with children with special needs when I was 12 years old. I've been doing this work for 50 years. And when I became Canada's first Minister of Seniors and Long-Term Care, the first thing we did was we offered the CCAs a 23% pay raise outside of bargaining, because the previous government had so short-staffed nursing homes that we inherited a system where 500 nursing home beds were closed. I have worked during the pandemic for 6 months as a physiotherapist when my nursing home lost their physiotherapist. I was already an MLA during that time, and I volunteered my time for 6 months working alongside these staff 7 years ago when staffing was at the lowest it's ever been. I have worked with all of these staff. They are my colleagues. They are my friends.
1: They don't and feel, I hear what you're saying, Minister, but I wonder if clearly people don't feel valued and they don't feel that they're being paid appropriately, and you're all very far apart. You know them, as you said, they're your former colleagues and friends. How do you come back together? Because families of those in that care want their support back.
0: Yeah. What I can tell all Nova Scotians, especially those who have loved ones in nursing homes, we have what's called an essential service agreement in place. And that ensures that it's an legal agreement between QP and the service provider that ensures that the essential services are being provided to their loved ones.
1: But they're not accepted. They say this deal isn't good enough for them. And having spoken to people in all aspects of this dispute now, including family members with loved ones in care at the start of the job action, a QP worker, and now you, Minister, the two sides of the bargaining table, both of you are saying all of the great things that you're doing or have done, but you're talking at each other, not with each other. So when you see the photographs from inside these long-term care homes, from, you know, including a woman we spoke with on our show, who it's a cheesies, a patty with some relish on it. I mean, that's jarring for anyone to see that's what people are being served. 9 days without a bath. Another woman telling Global News that there were two young women to take care of 18 staff members. I mean, you disagree, both sides disagree, but there's an urgency here, isn't there, to come to some sort of deal?
0: There is an absolute urgency. Anytime there's a disruption in the care of seniors, there's an urgency. And that's why there is an essential service agreement in place. And our message has been very clear. My priority is the protection of all seniors. And that's why we meet with our service providers every single week, and we have those conversations. They also send in a report to me every single day. The one thing that you've referenced that I want to highlight is this is a wage increase of between 12 to 24%. That's retroactive back to 2023. And almost 28,000 employees have already accepted this offer. The difference here is that QP and long-term care is not doing the same service to their members that you be

0: in home care and QP and acute care did, which is to let them vote. And as someone who's worked in this sector for 43 years, I want QP to let the long-term care staff have the same opportunity that QP in home care and QP in acute care have, which is to vote on the offer.
1: Minister, I'm glad we could speak. I appreciate your time. Thank you.
0: Thank you very much.
2: Barbara Adams is Nova Scotia's Minister for Seniors and Long-Term Care. We reached her in Halifax. We asked QP to respond to her comments on putting the deal to a vote, and they provided this statement. Quote, standard collective agreement bargaining, as per federal regulations, stipulates that employer offers, whether government or not, are only brought to the membership at large when their duly elected bargaining committee and employer reach a deal. That has not happened here. The government has presented this offer at every striking local bargaining table and been rejected every time. That is their vote. Unquote.

0: The number of Canadians being monitored after potentially being exposed to hantavirus is growing. Today, Canada's chief public health officer told reporters that local public health units are in the process of contacting 26 people who were on the same flight as a passenger with hantavirus. Dr. Joss Reimer said European officials had deemed these individuals no risk because of where they were sitting. Even so, Dr. Reimer said Canada was taking further steps to help ensure everyone's safety.
1: In Canada, we are taking a precautionary approach, and we have deemed them to be minimal or low risk as opposed to no risk. The provinces and territories, therefore, are undertaking the work to contact these 26 individuals and provide them with information and monitor them throughout this time. I would also like to flag that we do not have any evidence that shows that the virus can spread from asymptomatic people, and so there is no reason for us to be concerned about contacts of contacts at this time. So our concern rests with individuals who were exposed to a confirmed or probable case of hantavirus, not those who were contacts of contacts to the virus.
2: We'll go to Tashauna Reed from CBC.
3: You've just said that you will not be testing any asymptomatic individuals, but we are seeing a number of other countries with repatriated citizens doing testing. So just curious, will you test any of the identified contacts at any point, even if they are not symptomatic?
1: It's a great question because it's one that everybody around the world is struggling with, because the tests for hantavirus in asymptomatic people, the literature is not as well established as it is for many other more common infections. So we are bringing together an expert group to help inform us and give us some guidance on testing. At this point, we know that if anyone becomes symptomatic, we will absolutely be offering testing to those individuals. We may offer testing to asymptomatic people if, based on the information we gather from our international partners, from our expert group here on the ground, demonstrates that the benefits of the testing would outweigh the risks. And the risks that I see, the biggest risk, is the false reassurance that a negative result can provide if somebody is perhaps testing negative but later could go on to develop hantavirus. I don't want that individual to be taking their isolation requirements less seriously. So that's the balance that we're trying to strike in getting as much information as we can and is useful without giving people a false reassurance that might lead to unnecessary exposures.
0: That's Canada's chief public health officer, Dr. Joss Reimer, speaking to reporters today about hantavirus. 9 Canadians continue to self-isolate after being deemed high risk.

0: The characters in the new video game, The Caribou Trail, are entirely fictional, but their stories are not. The game is named after the caribou on the uniforms of over 1,000 men who left Newfoundland to fight for the British in 1915 during the First World War.
1: Home before the leaves fall, they said. In August of last year.
2: Please. Please.
0: The young men formed the Royal Newfoundland Regiment and joined the Anglo-French campaign in Turkey as Western forces sought to capture what is now Istanbul. Francis Rufiange is the creative director of the game, which launched today. We reached him in Montreal.
3: Francis, it's out in the world now, your creation. You've spent years on it. How does it feel in this moment?
4: It feels extremely exciting, a little bit nerve-wracking, I'm not going to lie. Seeing our game in the hands of players all over the world is quite a unique feeling. Hopefully everything is going smoothly for them. That's what we're looking for. So, yeah, a little bit nerve-wracking.
3: Any feedback yet?
4: We've had some early reviews that are promising. People do seem to enjoy the story, especially. So that's a big win for us. This was the main pillar of our game is the narrative experience. So so far, so good.
3: And when you say the key is a narrative experience, describe for our listeners, maybe some who are not gamers, what that means, what they would encounter if they have the Caribou Trail.
4: Yes. So our game is set during the First World War, but contrary to a lot of games in the genre, we are not a shooter game. This is a first-person narrative experience. So it's mainly about having conversations with other characters. And really just we put the players in the shoes of what it feels like to be a soldier that is sent to this disastrous front that is the Gallipoli Peninsula in 1915. So it's more about surviving with your companions than actually participating in like shooting missions that you would have in a traditional shooter.
3: And there are three characters in particular. What do you want our listeners to know about Gordon, Lonnie, and Fisher?
4: Yes, well, if your listeners are interested in playing the game, I would say feel free to discover them by yourself. But our main trio is kind of an interesting cast that represents the experience of these young Newfoundlanders that were pretty much fishermen and other had very simple lives, not military people by any means. And they enlisted to participate in this newly formed regiment to fight in the war. So it's very much a group of naive young people that don't really know what they're in for, almost expecting this will be like a summer camp and they'll be back in a few months. So they're very lively characters. Gordo is sort of the charismatic, humorous leader of the group, doesn't take anything seriously, but has a soft heart of gold behind this image that he projects. Lonnie is the very sensitive guy, that whimsical guy that brings the love for folklore and love for home, brings it with him to the front. And Fisher is sort of the middle brother that keeps the peace between the two others. And that's the character that you are playing.
3: And when you were coming up with this idea, I mean, just to pick the Newfoundlanders at all in this particular battle, as important as it is historically, I wonder how you arrived at that decision, what your source material was. Had you been?
4: So, yes, this idea comes from our founder, Christopher Chansey, that has a distant relative, his great uncle, that actually participated in the war. And when he learned of the story of the Newfoundland Regiment through this family connection, he realized that, well, this is a rather amazing story that not a lot of people are aware of. And it perfectly fit within the studio's mission to take some unknown sides of history. Usually like the greater picture, the Great War. Obviously, everybody knows about it, but you don't know about this side of the story. So it really came through a family connection, and that just wonderfully fit with the studio's mission.
3: I was in Gallipoli, or Gelibolu as it's known in Turkish, for the centenary. I can't believe it's more than a decade ago now. It's quite breathtaking to be there at dawn and imagine all of those soldiers, not just the Newfoundlanders, of course, there. Have you had a chance to visit?
4: I have not, unfortunately. I would have loved to, definitely.
3: There's a plaque for the Newfoundlanders there, the cemetery as well. That's quite meaningful, I know, to relatives of those who lost their lives there. What do you hope people take away from experiencing a little bit of what those young soldiers experienced?
4: I hope that, well, first of all, it brings light to this amazing story, real story that took place of this. I mean, it's a great tragedy, to be honest. And I'm not spoiling the game or anything. I'm more talking about the war in general. For the Newfoundland Regiment, was extremely tragic. And I hope that people will connect to this history and learn more about the regiment. Obviously, they were in Canadian at the time, but now Newfoundland is part of Canada and it's part of our heritage. So I hope that people do get interested in the story of these Newfoundlanders as a whole. And then also in the times that we currently live in, I think to me, it felt important to have a game that wasn't about just shooting and you know, accomplishing objectives. Gallipoli is pretty much the opposite of that. And it's much more about connecting to the humans that are behind those wars and the cost of those wars.
3: Francis, I'm very glad we could speak. Thank you for this.
4: Well, thank you for having me.
0: Francis Ruffiange is the creative director of the new video game, The Caribou Trail. We reached him in Montreal.

0: Canada is getting another professional women's hockey team, and it's setting the stage for a new rivalry. Today, the PWHL officially introduced the new team in Hamilton, Ontario, a city about an hour's drive from Toronto that's well known for its love of the game and for producing some star players like the Vancouver Golden Eyes' Sarah Nurse. That legacy was not lost on young hockey players in the city who were there at the announcement today.
1: I'm Ivy Johnson. I play for the Stony Creek Sabres, and it's such an honor to stand up here and speak today. As a kid, I played hockey because I truly just loved the sport. I had no idea about the bigger picture. I played with the boys, and for every birthday, I would wish just to play in the NHL one day. Until my papa came up to me and told me about the professional women's hockey that is trying to start up. That day meant the world to me. Not only could I watch the best players compete, but now I could have a goal to strive for. Hockey has been a huge part of my life, my identity, and has shaped me into the person I am today. The culture and the community around women's sports is unlike any other. My best memories and closest friends have came from being around the rink, plus some of the hardest lessons I've had to learn have came through hockey. Being able to have a professional women's team this close to home is cherishable. It shows every young female athlete, that, like little me, that there's a pathway beyond the collegiate and junior level. Not only the competition that the Golden Horseshoe holds, but now there is a skill, passion, and desire that can be shown in the highest competitive region. Seeing the growth of the PWHL is exciting for young athletes. This is something that the city of Hamilton will cherish forever. I would like to thank the PWHL and the city of Hamilton for making this possible. We know rivalries are part of what makes hockey fun, and Hamilton is ready to bring that energy to the PWHL.
2: And to Toronto,
1: Game on!
0: Young hockey players celebrating the PWHL's expansion to Hamilton and throwing some shade at the Toronto Scepters.

0: was a long, cold winter in Newfoundland and Labrador this year, but this week people got an icy surprise that warmed their hearts for once. On a recent night, Steve Shepherd took a photo of an iceberg off the coast of St. Anthony, and in doing so, he unwittingly captured the unique shape at its center.
1: The photograph was taken just off of what we call Fishing Point here in Newfoundland. It's on the marine charts, it's called Fox Point Light Station, but it's the end of town here in St. Anthony by the lighthouse. Probably one of my favorite things to shoot with my drone is icebergs, just because of the perspective that it gives you. I was out the other night at sunset, and there was an iceberg that was a little further out that I was hoping to get a shot of, but it was too far. So I decided to fly to the one that was a little closer. And when I got over the top of it, I realized that it had a perfectly shaped iceberg or a heart-shaped pool in the middle of the iceberg. So it was pretty cool. Like I said, from land, you couldn't tell that they had this heart-shaped pool in the middle. I was just lucky enough that I was, and I guess a little brave enough to fly the drone that far to have a look at it. And when I did, I was just got a pretty lucky shot.
2: Is there a lot of icebergs this year?
1: Yeah, there's quite a few, actually.
2: Like more than normal years, or how would you describe it?
1: Right now, like in this area, it's probably a normal year on the horizon. The horizon is littered with icebergs all over. I would think it's probably an above average year right now because we have icebergs everywhere. The East Coast, I know, has quite a few. Bonavista, Twillingate, all around the Iceberg Alley is pretty much full of icebergs right now.
0: Steve Shepherd is a photographer in St. Anthony, Newfoundland and Labrador. He was talking to the CBC's Leila Beaudoin. We're now at the end of As It Happens, the Midnight Edition. Coming up next on CBC Radio 1, the news.
3: As It Happens, the Midnight Edition will be back again for you tomorrow. I'm Neil Kirksall. Thanks for listening.
0: And I'm Chris Howden. Good night.

0: Hi, I'm Saroja Coelho. You're listening to CBC Radio 1. And now, from the Public Radio Exchange, we bring you The World, a news magazine program featuring stories and music from around the globe.
1: World Cup soccer is coming to North America this summer when some host cities could see sweltering heat. It is a health concern for the players.
2: You're right in the middle of the sun, right in the middle of the day, expected to perform your best performance.
1: I'm Marco Werman.
3: And I'm Carolyn Beeler. Today, rising heat and elite sports. Also, an update from the front line between Russia and Ukraine, where the so-called gray zone is expanding.
4: It's difficult to make any significant gains. Both sides are now mostly trying to hold on.
1: Plus, war in the Middle East isn't just cutting off access to oil. Pistachios are also getting jammed up.
3: Plus,
5: it just felt like a golden ticket.
3: New eligibility rules for Canadian citizenship open the doors to more people.
1: All that and more today here on The World.
3: I'm Carolyn Beeler.
1: And I'm Marco Werman. Thank you for being here this Thursday.
3: Residents of Kyiv withstood one of the biggest Russian missile and drone attacks yet overnight. But today, all eyes are on the Donbas.
1: That's a region in eastern Ukraine, and it's not just a battlefield. It is the political and symbolic prize Russia wants to claim in its war against Ukraine. This time last year, Russia was making territorial gains in the Donbas. Now, though, some say the region is up for grabs. We begin today with Emil Kastelhelmi, a military analyst with the Finnish organization Blackbird. He's been closely tracking movement on the battlefield.
6: During the last few months, the Russian momentum has slowed down very significantly. This spring, the Russians have not achieved practically anything on the battlefield. It might sound like a big statement, but it is true. They are only making very small and gradual gains, only small tactical victories, but can't accumulate them into any larger success.
1: And which side is paying a higher cost at this point?
6: It's the Russians. The Russians are using so-called infantry-heavy tactics, which means that their casualty ratio is also high.
1: The Donbas front line sounds like it's swarming with drones. Some have described the skies as saturated. What is it like for soldiers on both sides, where every move seems to be recorded from the sky?
6: One could describe the situation as a digital scanning of the battlefield. So it's a constant issue on the front. And because of this, there's this so-called gray zone, which has been expanding, in which neither side may not have firm control of the land. There may be intermingled troops in this gray zone, which is also described as an extended kill zone. So in this kind of battlefield environment, it's difficult to make any significant gains in a way or another.
1: I see that Russia has rolled out a new elite drone unit called Rubicon. What will that do?
6: Rubicon is described as an elite drone unit. However, singular units can't alter the general situation that much. They can make it really difficult for defending Ukrainian unit at a certain location. But singular units, they are not wonder weapons either. Rubicon is good, but it's difficult to scale these kinds of elite units in a way that they could be effective at the whole front line at the same time, which would be needed in order to gain some more momentum.
1: So Ukraine has been hitting oil installations and other targets deep inside Russia. Are those strikes hitting Russia where it hurts most? Have they given Ukraine any significant advantage?
6: These strikes don't give them significant advantage on the front lines, of course. However, this is a way where Ukraine can hit Russia's economy. And the Ukrainians, of course, know that they are fighting a stronger enemy, which has more resources, more manpower. So they are trying to adapt to that. One thing that they are very heavily focusing at the moment is unmanned aerial vehicles, also unmanned ground vehicles, so ground drones, so to say. And the usage of these has also spiked during 2026.
1: So, Emil, earlier when I asked you which side is paying a higher cost, what are the numbers on the Russian side? Because we're hearing all kinds of crazy things.
6: Monthly, the Ukrainians are able to inflict roughly around 30,000 casualties against Russians.
1: 30,000 dead or 30,000 dead and injured?
6: That's a good clarification. So we're talking about 30,000 dead, injured, and missing in action. That's like a general ballpark. And at the moment, it seems that the Ukrainians have been able, during the last couple of years, also reduce their own casualties gradually.
1: So you said on the Russian side, 30,000 casualties every month. That includes injured and dead. What's the rate on the Ukrainian side?
6: Again, really difficult to say, but generally I'd estimate that the so-called exchange ratio is somewhere between like one Ukrainian dead for maybe three or four Russians. Generally, Ukraine doesn't, of course, naturally publish any of these numbers publicly.
1: Right. Totally understand that. Is the Kremlin meeting its recruiting targets?
6: Last year, it was able to meet the recruiting targets. But there are some indications at the moment that at least during the first months of 2026, there might have been some issues in meeting the recruitment targets. But we shouldn't expect the Russians to run out of manpower anytime soon.
1: What about Ukraine's ability to recruit? Because reports suggest it is facing high rates of desertion.
6: Yeah, Ukraine has a manpower issue and it faces a lot of desertion cases also at the moment. Ukraine has recognized also publicly that there is such a problem, and they're trying to work in making the conditions better for the individual soldiers so that they would not desert from their units. Many of the units are fighting understaffed, unfortunately, at the moment.
1: We're seeing in real time how much seems to depend on the seasons. With spring and summer, as you said, come these leaves on the trees, and that foliage means it's harder for Russia to accurately strike Ukrainian targets with these remote-controlled drones. This is when ground troops have to get reactivated on the front lines. At the same time, Russia is running out of live bodies to do that fighting. So what is going to happen?
6: Ukraine, they will be on the defensive. They may try smaller tactical counterattacks here and there, but generally the Russians will have enough manpower despite possible recruiting problems to continue these attacks, at least through the summer. But then it's difficult to say how the situation will change the next fall, because it's always difficult to do very long forecasts in this war.
1: In your opinion, Emil, what is the biggest misconception about this war now in its fifth year?
6: Even though the Ukrainians are the underdog here in this war, they have been doing relatively well, especially this year. I'm not sure if the general public has understood how little the Russians have actually advanced in 2026. That's something to observe in the future. Is Russia actually able to gain at least some momentum again, or will the summer offensive be an operational catastrophe? So it can look pretty bad for the Russians if they are not able to find new ways to gain success.
1: That was Finnish military analyst Emil Kastelhelmi with the organization Blackbird.
3: Public media in France is facing a battle similar to what public radio and TV faced in the U.S. last year. The charges in France are of overspending, misspending, favoritism, and left-wing political bias. A parliamentary report published these and other findings last week. The head of the committee of lawmakers that produced it is a member of a far-right party. Critics of the report are worried about the political motivations behind it. From Paris, John Lawrenson reports.
7: It all began with a secret recording in a Parisian cafe when two of France's most famous public radio journalist presenters were heard talking about the upcoming municipal elections with two prominent socialist politicians. One of them saying, in the manner of a character in a gangster movie, that they would do what was necessary in order to prevent the right-wing challenger from winning. In the wake of this, the public radio station France Inter suspended one of the journalists, who has since gone full-time with the left-wing daily newspaper Libération, and a 32-year-old right-wing MP called Charles Aloncle formed a parliamentary committee to investigate political bias and other alleged problems at France's extensive network of publicly funded broadcasters.
8: Quand vous avez 130 chaînes publiques de télévision et de radio,
7: when you have 130 public television and radio stations whose budgets amount to half of that of the Ministry of Culture, I certainly think it's possible to do better by using our resources more efficiently, said Alain Klein after the publication of the report, which follows 6 months of investigations by himself and cross-party colleagues that involved hearings with everyone who is anyone in French public broadcasting. The over 500-page report details examples of political bias, with some political commentators quite open about their left-wing political allegiances. It also found cases of conflict of interest, with a number of public broadcasting employees also heading private TV production companies that receive public commissions to make programmes. It found generous covering of public broadcaster employee expenses for everything from taxis to rooms in posh hotels in Cannes during the film festival. And it found that separate public TV channels and radio stations were often producing similar content, including a lot of programmes, game shows, for example, that the report says shouldn't be such an important part of public broadcasting output. The report's main solutions, bringing down the yearly cost from €4 billion to €3 billion by merging a number of TV channels and radio stations, cutting the number of game shows on public television, capping and restructuring the outsourcing of programme-making contracts, and bringing in political commentators from across the political spectrum. But the report has been contested by French politicians on the left and centre. Socialist MP Aïda Hadizadeh, who sat on the inquiry panel, said during the hearings that the process had been turned into a tribunal by politicians who wanted to kill public broadcasting. David Medioni, head of the media observatory of the left-wing think tank Jean Jaurès Foundation, called it politically motivated when speaking to France 24, the international news channel the Alain Klein Report would like to see merge with the France Info news channel. One of the false ideas put about by extreme-right media and politicians over the last 6 months, Medioni said, has been that French public broadcasting is particularly costly. In fact, the French pay €4.2 per person per month for public broadcasting, whereas the Germans pay 8.7 and the British 6.1. On the right, the report was greeted positively. Jean-Thomas Lesueur is Director General of a think tank called the Thomas More Institute. On the conservative and private Figaro newspaper's TV channel, he said the report was useful as it reminded us of what public broadcasting is for. The key thing, said Lesueur, is to remember that public service broadcasting exists to provide what the private sector doesn't. Culture, debates about politics and the big issues of the day, quality drama. When TV channels or radio stations are no different from private ones, one can legitimately ask whether funding them is worthwhile. The elephant in the room in this extremely heated debate about the future of public broadcasting in France is privatization. The report calls for the maintaining of public broadcasting. Indeed, it says these reforms are needed to assure its survival. But one of Charles Alang's far-right allies, it could be Jordan Bardella, it could be Marine Le Pen, are well placed in the polls to win next year's presidential election, and both want France's government-owned TV and radio to be sold off. John Lawrenson, Paris.
3: That report came to us from Inside Europe, a podcast from our partners at DW.
1: There's an ever-growing understanding of how important weight training is for longevity, crucial for maintaining muscle mass and bone density. In the capital of Taiwan, many gyms are offering exercise regimes tailored precisely to the needs of older folks.
3: Chen Pao-he is 89 and lives in one of those Taipei gyms. People were asking me, hey, granny, can you lift 65 pounds? I would say, of course I can, no problem. Chen says people are often dubious, but she doesn't mind proving it. She deadlifted 65 pounds in a recent video from the Associated Press.
1: Chen Chen Wei Mei is also lifting weights in Taipei. She's 91, and she can lift 100 pounds.
9: So what you do is say, go to buy it.
1: She's motivated by love. She says it's her husband who asked her to train at the gym because he wants her to be strong long after he's gone.
3: You're listening to The World.

0: This is The World. I'm Carolyn Beeler. In North America, summer is on its way. Meteorologists predict it'll be a scorcher just in time for the World Cup. One in four of the tournament's games will likely be played in temperatures that exceed safety limits set by the Global Players Union. So say scientists with the World Weather Attribution Research Group. Union leadership expressed concern to Reuters about the risks athletes now face due to climate change. Madeline Orr is a professor of sport ecology at the University of Toronto and author of Warming Up, How Climate Change is Changing Sport. She told me to picture going for a run in the middle of a 90-degree day.
1: You know, when you exercise, you're producing heat in your body, right? You get warm, your cheeks go a little flushed. That's super normal. That's because your body is trying to release some of the heat that it's producing itself. Now, if there's not enough of a temperature gradient, so a difference between your core body temperature, which is elevated because you're exercising, and the environment around you, it gets hard to release that heat because it can't evaporate, it can't leave.
0: Makes sense. And
1: so what starts happening is pretty minor symptoms at first, but that can accelerate pretty quickly into catastrophic outcomes. That can be prevented in most cases by taking a break. Now, the question that people have for this summer is, FIFA have said they will implement breaks once the temperatures get into, you know, that 90 degree threshold, 87 to 90 degree threshold. Is it enough? That's the question.
0: Tell me more about the water breaks and any other policies that FIFA might be saying they're going to implement for this tournament.
1: Sure. So following last year's Club World Cup, which they billed pretty widely as the warm-up event, they announced that they were going to have water breaks, so hydration breaks, at the 20-minute mark in each half of the game. Now, from a health and safety standpoint, it's really, really important. It gives athletes the opportunity to get off the field, get some water, sit in a shaded tent, but it's probably not quite adequate because it's a one threshold solution, right? So if you get to 87 degrees, you're getting that water break. What if we're at 100 degrees? Like, we don't get more water breaks. Mm. The other piece of it is a water break is important. We know that it takes probably longer than that 3 minutes to do it effectively.
0: It's only 3 minutes long, these water breaks.
1: It's 3 minutes, right? So it's doable. And these athletes are acclimatized, but it's not enough at that 100-degree threshold or kind of in that environment.
0: You mentioned that players do get acclimatized to heat.
1: They do.
0: So is there a way that they could prepare their bodies to be okay in that 87 or 100-degree game?
1: They can. Yeah. Okay. So that's a really good question. There's a few kind of caveats to this. Athletes can acclimatize to conditions. It takes, in a best case scenario, 14 days to do a proper full acclimatization protocol in the conditions you're going to compete in. 7 days gets you most of the way there. So they will do that. Every team will do that. Some of them already are preparing for these conditions. Some of them live in places that kind of feel like that anyway. The challenge here becomes we have athletes and teams who are going to fly from location A to location B to location C for games, you know, a few days apart. And that's where things get really tricky is you're potentially trying to prepare for very different conditions in a place like Boston and then Atlanta and then Dallas or whatever, right?
0: Right. You have Vancouver to Miami. That's a pretty different climate.
1: Totally.
0: Can you tell me more about how a body acclimatizes to playing in that kind of heat? Like, what happens after athletes spend 14 days at 87 degrees or something like that? What actually happens within the body?
1: Yeah, good question. So the body's mechanism for releasing heat is to send blood to the skin. It's why you get flushed, right? Now, what the acclimatization allows you to do is to do that a little bit more effectively. And so it buys you a couple degrees wiggle room between when you would ordinarily feel symptoms and then when you will after acclimatization. The other thing it's going to do is it's going to produce they're accompanier cells, basically. They're going to protect the cells in your body that are insulating your main organs around your gut, around your intestines, called endothelial barriers. It's what keeps the stuff that needs to be in those toxins that are going to break down your food and take care of your digestive system. They need to be in your gut. They definitely do not need to be in your bloodstream. So when you have heat stroke, exertional heat stroke, the hypothesis around this, and it's been somewhat confirmed at this point, but we're still calling it the hypothesis, is that you're basically boiling from the inside. Your endothelial barriers starts to become less strong because your blood is being sent, instead of going to the gut, it's going to the skin to release heat. So your gut is starved of blood.
0: So if blood isn't being delivered to these protective endothelial cells, they get less good at doing their job. And then do you have like toxins you want in your organs coming out, circulating in your body?
1: Correct.
0: Is the impact then on the folks in the stands going to be similar?
1: Yeah, it's going to feel quite similar, but it's going to look actually quite different physiologically. So if a person's sitting in the stands and they're not exercising, the heat that they're getting and they're taking on is coming from the outside as opposed to inside out, right? And so the effect is going to actually be that their heart is overwhelmed by trying to pump too much blood. And so it's almost more of a heart attack situation than the leaky gut syndrome that we see with endothelial barriers falling apart.
0: You mentioned that a lot of these players do come from places where it is hot. I mean, why is there a particular concern about the World Cup if, you know, a lot of players come from places around the equator or other places where it does get hot and they likely play in these conditions already?
1: So actually, FIFA competitions have been following the same heat protocols for the last couple of years. So they actually haven't been playing when it gets really crazy hot. The challenge here for me is that we are asking them to perform at their very best in conditions that are not conducive to that. So players are a little bit slower. There's a little bit less running in those conditions. We know the ball moves faster. So that's a weird kind of wicked combo. It could mean that we see potentially higher scoring games. So the big thing is the competitiveness question. Like, can they play at their best in these conditions? And again, you're playing in different conditions every few days if you're jumping around the continent.
0: You know, we've been talking about the World Cup, but I would imagine that any kind of outdoor sport that gets played in the summer is facing the same challenges with increasing heat. Are there other adaptations we are seeing different sports bodies implement besides water breaks?
1: We are, yeah. So any followers of like Formula One will note that last year we started seeing, you know, heat vests for the drivers. In tennis, there's been heat breaks for a few years. They're actually ahead of the game. In most professional sports, they're following this very closely and have gotten very, very good at managing this. It's really more of a concern for me anyway at the younger levels. Like, what do kids see and then think is normal?
0: How much of this new attention on adaptations to heat is because it is getting warmer with climate change? And how much is it that exercise science is just advancing and we're learning more about the negative impacts of heat on the body?
1: Oh, it's both for sure. You know, people are more aware of climate change. They're more aware of heat. You know, the conditions that my parents would have played in as kids versus what I played in and then versus what my kids play in, they're different. So if we consider that people are more aware of that, but also that the science is better, you put those things together and it means we can have better solutions. We can be smart about this.
0: Madeline Orr is the author of Warming Up, How Climate Change is Changing Sport. She teaches sport ecology at the University of Toronto.
2: Still to come, there's a solar power revolution in Pakistan. We'll hear what's driving it. You're with The World.

0: This is The World. I'm Marco Werman. Pistachios are having a moment, you could say, a global moment. Production is booming, demand is rising, and so are prices. But now, because of the war, Iran, the world's second largest producer of pistachios, cannot get its product to market, including to Europe. So smaller producers such as Spain are stepping in. As The World's Jerry Haddon reports from Barcelona, it's not that simple.
1: Shop owner Xavi Garcia pulls a knife from his pocket, slices open a plastic bag, and pours a couple of pounds of organic, unshelled pistachios into a clear glass bin. This little seed, he says, commonly referred to as a nut, pays his rent. We've been seeing how our clients keep asking for more and more and more pistachios, he says. We sell it in bulk, and we have five main types: shelled, unshelled, natural, toasted, and toasted with salt. Garcia is showing me around his boutique set on a quiet street in an upscale Barcelona neighborhood. It's filled with clear bins of all manner of nuts, grains, pastas. But all the folks whose locally produced items I sell, they've jumped on the pistachio wagon. They're adding them to everything, he says, because it's what customers want. For example, this year the pistachio is making guest appearances in turrón and churros, two well-known Spanish treats. Garcia also sells a potent pistachio cream, like peanut butter, but electric green in color. I catch one customer, Miriam Fernandez, as she's leaving the shop. Pistachios, she says, yeah, I'm a fanatic.
2: Claro, mi marido es turco, con lo cual en Turquía se consume muchísimo.
1: Of course, she says, my husband is Turkish, and in Turkey they consume tons of pistachios. Turkey is the world's third largest producer of pistachios.
2: Es, aparte, nutricionalmente también es buenísimo.
1: Besides being nutritious, Fernandez says, they're delicious. Pistachios are packed with vitamins, fatty acids, and protein. And recently, people have been taking more notice, in large part because of this. It's a TikTok video seen 149.2 million times since 2025. In it, a young woman bites into some crunchy chocolate bars dripping with that green pistachio cream I mentioned. The chocolatier is a deluxe brand called Fixed Dessert, based in Dubai. Its sales have soared. Since then, industry experts say every chocolate maker wants in on the so-called Dubai chocolate trend, along with all the mom-and-pop pastry shops like those in Spain and others. Farmers can't keep up with demand, especially now that Iran's pistachios are stuck in Iran. California is the world's top producer with about a 60% market share. But a lot of smaller players like Spain are getting in on the global trend. Spanish production has jumped between 50 and 70% in recent years.
3: Y ahí hemos estimado que en España este año se han producido unas 11,000 toneladas de pistachos.
1: Ignacio Lobato is with Domo Pistachios and president of a cooperative representing hundreds of Spanish pistachio farmers. He says last year Spain produced 11,000 tons of pistachios. He says, though, that's peanuts next to Cali, Turkey, or Tehran.
3: Y solamente están en torno al 20% de las plantaciones en producción.
1: Only 20% of Spain's pistachio trees are productive at this point, he says. When they come online, we'll gain more and more market share. A pistachio tree usually takes 7 years to begin producing seeds or nuts. Lobato says there's such a dearth that he's optimistic even those planting pistachio saplings today will make money down the road. There's room in the market for everyone, he says. The day the Chinese and Indian markets really take off, between the two of them, he says, they'll consume all of today's current production. This all sounds rosy, but some worry too much of a good thing might produce, well, too much of that good thing. Luis Plaza is a spokesman for ADIPE, one of Spain's most important pistachio processing associations. He says ADIPE estimates that the pistachio craze could create a bubble within the next 2 years. Problem is, he says, that while small players like Spain are ramping up pistachio production, so is everyone else.
3: Claro, llegará un momento que cuando el producto...
1: The moment might arrive, Plaza says, when production is so high that the market just becomes saturated. Creating a nut glut would inevitably drive pistachio prices down, especially if promoters who've put the pistachio in the limelight start munching on something else. For The World, I'm Sherry Haddon, Barcelona.
4: In Pakistan, solar power is booming. The country generates almost 25% of its electricity from solar power. 5 years ago, it was only 2%. The surge is continuing to accelerate. We are looking into the why and how of that for today's installment of The Big Fix, our series on the most ambitious ways people are working to tackle the climate crisis. Naveed Arshad is the director of the Energy Institute at Lahore University of Management Sciences. He told me the overhaul started when two different but simultaneous events occurred. First, Russia invaded Ukraine, sending energy prices soaring, and then Pakistan's currency was devalued, making electricity even more expensive. So to bring their bills down, people turned to solar.
5: Most of the deployment happened in people rooftops, industrial warehouses. Even people bought chunks of land to install solar panels.
6: So this is a very individual grassroots thing where people are just going out and buying panels on their roofs.
5: It's a bottom-up revolution by all means.
6: And so is that something that you can see walking down the street? Are there a lot of just solar panels around now?
5: So in the city where I live in Lahore, it's hard to find a rooftop where there is no solar. Anybody who's living and they can afford, they have solar panels already installed.
6: Interesting.
5: So just take a look at Google Maps and see any Pakistani city and you'll find a sea of solar panels.
6: That's interesting. I was in Lahore maybe, 7-8 years ago, and that was definitely not the case then. So big change in a short period of time. Does having solar panels change anything else other than lowering the price for families? Like, does it prevent some intermittent blackouts or provide more reliable electricity?
5: Mostly people are doing it for the saving the energy costs. And in the rural areas, mostly for the main supply or the backup supply of the grid. But with this war, I think it is now becoming a more for stability thing also. I think
6: the war in Iran.
5: Yes. So people are installing batteries and maybe scaling up their solar installations. So for example, if somebody has a 10 kilowatt system, it's going to 15 kilowatt and adding batteries so that they have a 24-hour backup available in case there is power shortage. But then I think the government has managed it. Now we don't have that power outages, except in certain areas that are mostly rural areas in the country.
6: So, Naveed, you have mentioned that these panels are being added to people's homes and are powering people's homes. It sounds like the electricity is not kind of fed back into the grid. That means this is a pretty big change in how electricity is generated and distributed in Pakistan, moving from these big power plants producing electricity by burning fossil fuels or via hydropower or nuclear to people generating power at their own homes. Has that caused any issues for the grid?

0: protected at a fair price mechanism.
1: Naveed, it sounds like there are some pretty specific conditions in Pakistan that really have allowed this boom in solar to happen. So this electricity price surge, the devaluing of the currency that made electricity even more expensive. And then you had people who were already used to, you know, generating or storing some of the power in their own homes because of a weak grid. Are there lessons here that you think could be applied to other countries that want to see a big solar boom like Pakistan? Things that could be replicated about your country's experience?
0: Yeah, I think some cannot be replicated, but others can. So for example, in Pakistan, most of the rooftops are flat. So we don't have those curved rooftops. So that's why solar panel installation is easy. We have an army of solar installers available in Pakistan. You go to deep villages, deep rural areas, and you'll find a solar installer there. You will find solar panels there. And then the modularity of solar panels also played a role. I mean, people can install one panel to thousands of panels. I mean, any range can happen. And then the government at least did a catalyst in terms that it abolished duties and taxes, also given out loans at very subsidized rates. And also they have started solarization of their own buildings, so which actually triggered many installers and many companies to come into Pakistan, so many large orders that they are getting. So I think it all triggered
1: and juiced up the market with their own buildings.
0: Yes, yes, yes. And then the supply chain availability. There are hundreds of companies in Pakistan that are offering solar panels and other services. And let me tell you the most surprising part of all this. So Pakistan has been able to do this without getting any external financing. So it was all, you can say, savings of people or maybe loans from the banks. So this, I think, is a great thing that while we have all the solar panels, we did it all of our own.
1: I'm speaking with Naveed Arshad about the huge growth in solar in Pakistan. He directs the Energy Institute at Lahore University of Management Sciences. Naveed, this sounds like a huge success story, as you have said, almost too good to be true. Are there any downsides, or is there anything on the horizon that has you worried about the continuation of this trend?
0: So I think the trend is continuing. The more troublesome thing is that we have invested a lot of money in our electricity grid in the past 10 years. Lots of new plants, new transmission lines. And I'm not sure what will happen to them. The worst case scenario is that it will be a stranded asset. Most of these assets will be stranded assets that probably will not be able to use in future. The best case scenario is that we can somehow marry the grid and solar panels in a more wise manner. But it is the problem. Because we have all these installation downside of the meter, we are in an uncharted territory. No country has been there before. So for us, I think it's very important to use it as an advantage rather than as a challenge and somehow have a win-win situation for the grid as well as for the solar, so that you can say the velocity of this solar panel installation should not be reduced in any way.
1: Pakistan also gets almost all of its solar panels from China. Is there concern about being so dependent on one country for this vital resource?
0: Yes and no. Because this is not in a commodity like fuel, which requires every time you need to have a new shipment of fuel. So if a solar panel is installed, I mean, its life is 15, 20 years. So it's a long-term, you can say, asset. And yes, it is a challenge because, unfortunately, there's only one country, China, that supplies solar panel in that quantity and at that price. To address that, the government is coming up with a solar panel policy where they are encouraging local companies to install solar panel factories and produce them here. How soon those factories will be set up and what will be the scale of that, that we'll see in the next few years.
1: Naveed Arshad directs the Energy Institute at Lahore University of Management Sciences.
2: If you can prove you have a Canadian ancestor, even going several generations back, you may now be eligible for Canadian citizenship. That is thanks to a new law passed in Ottawa that removes the one-generation limit on citizenship based on descent. As Maine Public's Ari Snyder reports, this has set off a scramble among people seeking a potential exit strategy from the U.S., especially in New England, where many families have roots north of the border.
3: Not in any particular order at the moment.
4: At the public library in the town of Washington, Sam is sifting through reams of documents tracing his lineage.
3: This is

0: My great-grandfather's death certificate here. He died in Springfield, Massachusetts in the 1960s. So that's my actual Canadian ancestor right there.
1: Sam is a mariner and a farmer. He's also trans and asked that we use only his first name to protect his safety. He says he and his husband began having conversations a few years ago about possibly needing to leave the U.S. in response to rising anti-LGBTQ rhetoric and legislation.
0: But in the last probably 6 months to a year particularly, the conversations have been feeling a bit less abstract.
1: Sam says his family immigrated to the U.S. from Newfoundland around 1890, but he says the process of seeking Canadian citizenship had seemed daunting until the new eligibility rules.
0: It just felt like a golden ticket.
1: The change was sparked by a 2023 court ruling that Canada's one-generation limit on citizenship by ancestry was unconstitutional. In December, a new law extended citizenship to those born abroad who can show they have a Canadian parent, grandparent, or other parental link.
2: I found my grandfather's birth certificate on the Nova Scotia Archives site, so that kind of made it super easy for me.
1: Pam Barry Santos of Freeport says she and her teenage son got citizenship last year under an interim rule before the final law went into effect. Barry Santos recently took her son to visit a few colleges in Canada, and she's considering retiring there, but for now her long-term plans are still up in the air.
2: So it's not like I got it and I'm like, I'm across the border like some people are. It's definitely on my radar, though.
1: Through the end of January, a spokesperson for Canada's immigration agency says that nearly 1,500 people have been confirmed as, quote, citizens by descent under the new act. The agency does not have an estimate of how many people are newly eligible, but an immigration lawyer in Vancouver says by some estimates it's in the millions, with a particularly high concentration in New England.
3: There was a study done that 20 to 30% of New Englanders are descendants of French Canadians.
1: Amandeep Hire says Canada has been restricting other pathways to citizenship, leading some immigrants and international students to question the fairness of who gets permanent status and who doesn't.
3: There are people here who have paid taxes in Canada, who lived in Canada. Why are they being excluded from any pathway to permanent residence?
1: One immediate consequence of the new law is a genealogical gold rush of people digging through census files, provincial archives, and baptismal records to prove their Canadian ancestry. Doug Cochran, a genealogist in Cape Breton, Nova Scotia, says he used to get about 10 family history research requests a month. Now,
4: I'm getting at least 5 to 6 per day.
1: Cochran says he's booked out 4 to 6 weeks, with the most urgent calls coming from LGBTQ Americans. He says he puts those requests at the top of the list.
4: Because people have a right to be who they are. And if they can't do it in their home country, well, come to Canada. We'll welcome you.
1: Sam, the Midcoast resident who's grappling with the question of his own long-term safety and belonging in the U.S. as a trans person, says the prospect of uprooting his life has brought up a range of emotions.
0: It's great if you want to leave home to seek opportunity elsewhere. I mean, that's how a lot of us got here in the first place, or at least our ancestors did. But it's another thing to leave because it's no longer the home that you thought you had.
1: For now, he's focused on the task at hand, collecting the final documents he needs to prove his Canadian citizenship. For The World, I'm Ari Snyder.
5: And back to the World Cup, we have more World Cup news for you today. Chris Martin of Coldplay made a big World Cup announcement today.
6: With Elmo.
7: This year, for the first time, there's a halftime show at the World Cup final.
8: What?
7: Yeah.
8: No, a halftime show?
7: Yeah, halftime show.
8: A halftime show?
7: A halftime show.
8: What's a halftime show?
6: Yeah, Elmo has questions and is not alone.
5: These stars slated to perform at the final match in East Rutherford, New Jersey on July 19th include Madonna, Shakira, and BTS. Fans are ecstatic.
6: For purists, though, it's a tough pill to swallow. Halftime shows are for Super Bowls. The beautiful game is supposed to be enough without the bells and whistles.
5: Okay, but it is pretty beautiful how cross-generational that lineup is, Marco. Gen X, Millennials, and Gen Z, we all get our headliners.
6: You are with The World.

0: This is The World. I'm Marco Werman. When the earliest humans began to migrate out of Africa, it did not take long before they ran into an ocean or a sea or a lake or a river. Thousands of years ago, large bodies of water were a monumental challenge for people to overcome. But for those who learned to thrive near them, they were a gift. National Geographic explorer Paul Salopek has been tracing the path of human migration out of Africa for the past 13 years. He joined me from Alaska's southern coast to talk about the role coastlines have played in that migration, starting with how he has been navigating the terrain.
1: Yeah, Marco, it's been amphibious. It's been walking very empty, wild beaches in southeast Alaska and then having to blow up a small boat called a pack raft that I carry in my backpack with has little kind of lightweight paddles. It's actually kind of mimics possibly early migrations.
0: You're carrying a boat in a backpack. I mean, that's probably not too similar to what people used to do to navigate the water.
1: Yeah, you know, they probably were using skin boats way up here in the far north, and then probably it transitioned to wooden boats much further south. Yeah, but the modern technology allows these modern, you know, substances, plastics and whatnot.
0: Coastlines, I mean, they are so obvious. There's land, then land stops, and you face water. In your 13 years of doing this project, this is obviously not the first time you've encountered an ocean. What have you learned, though, about the importance of coastal ecology to early humans and humans today?
1: This whole walking project is an interesting kind of experiment in recreating this vast ancient dispersal that happened back in the Stone Age. And basically, it mimics, my experience mimics more or less what scientists have been telling us with the latest research is that human beings populated the planet often along the interface between land and sea. Basically, we kind of beachcombed our way across an unmapped world. And this has two advantages. One is you sort of have a direction to go in, right? You have a beach or you have a coastline.
0: Right.
1: That
0: follow
1: gives you directionality. Yeah, follow a line. And the beauty of it is that you have two ecosystems to harvest food from, right? So sometimes things wash up by the sea, or if you've developed hooks using seashells, you can fish. And when the sea doesn't give, you can pivot and turn inland. It's actually a very clever way to move through the world.
0: Yeah, and that coastal diet varies so much depending upon what coast you are on. In Alaska, what stood out for you in the nourishment that comes from the water?
1: Well, you know, I've got to admit, I'm mainly eating freeze-dried packaged foods. For me, I'm having to make kilometers every day and pausing to fish or to subsistence hunt, while it would be fascinating, is something I frankly don't have time for. But what I do see is a lot of the resources that ancient people used. There are tremendous shellfish beds along the rocky shores. And what's really fascinating is that archaeologists find these shell, what they call shell middens, basically feast sites where temporary camps or villages would gorge on shellfish. And you just find these big lenses, these big mounds of what they cooked, the shells or that are left. And they're all over the world along coastlines.
0: Wow, that's incredible. So I know you had the chance to speak with some local archaeologists in Alaska. Who did you meet, and what have you learned about the first humans to come from Asia over that land bridge to these waters you're paddling and moving through?
1: That's a really hot topic for research. It seems that the public is really excited, or at least interested or fascinated about the first Americans, quote unquote, right? The picture is quite complicated. There is no, at least at this stage in history, no very clear kind of single pulse. You know, back when you and I were in school, the prevailing theory was that people walked over the Bering land bridge, right? You know, Siberia and Alaska were joined, sea levels were down. Now they're finding sites way down in Chile that are 12 to 14,000 years old. It's just simply too far south to have moved so quickly on foot. And now there are also maritime sites popping up right along coastlines. So evidence points to both. Some people traveled on foot when the glaciers melted and provided a corridor. Others traveled probably by skin boat. And what's fascinating, Mark, was they're finding kind of technological similarities between an ancient people that lived in what is today northern Japan, Hokkaido, and kind of the ancient people who left artifacts in what is today Alaska and northwest Canada.
0: Yeah, so that would seem to scan with maybe other stories you've heard about humans living this coastal lifestyle on other continents. I mean, did you sense a thread?
1: Yeah, absolutely. Absolutely. And again, it just makes sense. Like, think about it this way. Through this long period of time, tens of thousands of years, the sea levels rose and sank like a heartbeat due to glaciation. And we're talking very significant drops, more than 100 meters. If you have a continental shelf, as there is one up here in Alaska, the shoreline of today, what today's shoreline would have been, you know, kilometers into the ocean. And so a lot of these sites are probably underwater. And these kind of continental shelves provided basically a highway, a superhighway for migration. And this happened not just here in North America, but also way in, back in Africa where I started. There's a strait between the Red Sea and the Gulf of Aden called the Bab el-Mandeb that was probably a land bridge or at least a series of islands. So people island hopped also across shorelines.
0: You wrote for National Geographic how very early on in your walk, you and your guide in Djibouti encountered the Indian Ocean after 43 days into this global trek, and you stare at it for hours. Two questions that occurred to me. First of all, what was it about getting to the edge of land that felt so hypnotic?
1: You know, I think it's this the sense that I think everybody who goes to the beach, even for a holiday, for a weekend, to read a book under a beach umbrella or to go surfing or just to take a stroll at sunset, it's the sense of immense possibility, right? This immense horizon that just, you see the curvature of the earth, literally. And I spoke to a geneticist who decoded the DNA of Neanderthals. And he was joking with me, said, you know, when Neanderthals, they also walked the earth. And when they reached a shoreline, they either went left or right. But something about Homo sapiens is different. There's evidence that some Homo sapiens reached shoreline and instead of turning left or right, pushed some floating object into the surf. And they did it, you can imagine, for centuries, over many, many generations. And imagine how many never came back. But somebody reached an island, or somebody might have reached another continent across a narrow strait. And he said, that's what makes Homo sapiens special, is we're kind of crazy when we hit the beach.
0: Well, adjacent to that, part two of my question, what was the coastline that most tempted you to jump in and go swimming?
1: Well, that one particularly, the one on Djibouti, because we had just, my walking partners, my Ethiopian and Djiboutian walking partners, who were camel pastoralists, by the way, we had been walking through one of the hottest deserts in the world, the Afar Triangle, where the temperatures get they're just astronomical. So reaching a shoreline, and the water was nice and warm, we both took a long dip. I must say that our two cargo camels did not. They stood praising us skeptically from the shoreline.
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1: Always a pleasure, Marco. Thank you.
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2: 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I'm Carolyn Beeler.
0: And I'm Marco Werman. 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
1: That was The World from PRX. 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
2: This is Asian View from NHK World Japan. I'm Raja Pradhan. A blast at a market in northwestern Pakistan has killed at least 9 people. 33 are reportedly wounded. Authorities say a motorcycle parked at a market in Khyber Pakhtunkhwa province exploded on Tuesday. The attack occurred days after another bombing in the province near the border with Afghanistan. A blast targeting a police station killed 15 officers on Saturday. The Pakistani government blamed Afghanistan-based extremists for the weekend attack. It delivered a strong protest to the Taliban, who control Afghanistan. A Taliban spokesperson rejected the accusation as baseless. Indian authorities have scrapped the results of a recent undergraduate college entrance exam and will hold a retest. The move comes amid suspicions questions were leaked. Around 2.2 million students sat for the exam on May 3rd for admission to undergraduate medical schools. Frustrated students demonstrated on Wednesday. Local media say police found questions circulating among test takers which matched actual exam questions. Japanese businesses have been mainly reporting strong profits for the last fiscal year. With earnings season in full swing, SMBC Nikko Securities looked at figures from more than 500 companies. The analysis found about 70% recorded profit growth. Strong demand for artificial intelligence and data centers boosted the electronics sector despite U.S. tariffs. Banks and securities firms benefited from higher stock prices and interest rates. But about 40% either expected earnings to drop this fiscal year or left their outlooks undecided due to the situation in the Middle East. This is NHK World Japan.
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12: From CBC News, the world is sour. I'm Neil Kumar. Donald Trump has now completed his 2-day trip to China, as both he and President Xi Jinping discussed a number of issues, including Iran and the Strait of Hormuz. President Trump says that they're both in agreement when it comes to Iran not having a nuclear weapon.
13: We did discuss Iran. We feel very similar to Iran. We want that to end. And we don't want them to have a nuclear weapon. We want the straits open. We're closing it now. I mean, they closed it, then we closed it on top of them. But we want the straits open, and we want them to get it ended.
12: The two leaders met at the Waldorf Zhongnanhai complex in Beijing. Trump says that his visit was a good one and that a lot of progress has been made with the Chinese president. Plans to expand a major LNG project in northwest British Columbia have hit another milestone. LNG Canada says it has secured hundreds of millions of dollars more in private investment to expand phase two of its terminal. It says the money is key as the project heads towards the final steps of the approval process. Federal Energy Minister Tim Hodgson was in Vancouver for the announcement, along with BC Premier David Eby, who spoke to reporters.
14: The decision to release those hundreds of millions of dollars of investment moving towards final investment decision is a major vote of confidence in the project, in British Columbia, and in Canada, and the work we've done with the federal government on this project. We think that's worth celebrating.
12: Eby says submissions for final decision is expected at the end of this year. LNG Canada Phase 2 is among the nation-building projects referred to the Prime Minister's Major Projects Office. Traffic on Southern Ontario highways could eventually look very different. Municipal leaders from around the Great Lakes have been discussing expanding shipping as a way to move heavy freight off congested roads. Jeffrey Tram reports.
0: More trucks, more congestion, and more pressure on highways across southern Ontario. That's part of the reason leaders from Canadian and U.S. cities bordering the Great Lakes recently met in Hamilton. The goal, to convince companies to instead move goods across the water. Al-Kafi Hassini is a professor at McMaster University's School of Business. He says marine shipping can reduce both costs and emissions.
15: Typical vessel could take hundreds, I would say, of full truckloads.
0: But Hassini says there's a major issue.
15: So we don't have the infrastructure to handle that additional freight.
0: Ian Borsuk is executive director of Environment Hamilton. He says increased shipping traffic could also bring environmental risks.
16: This is where our drinking water comes from.
0: He says any expansion on the lakes must include strong environmental protections. Jeffrey Tram, CBC News, Hamilton.
12: And Drake has made a surprise announcement.
17: Two cars in the back, two in the front, you know what I'm saying? They so down for me, got a plan, you understand.
12: The Toronto rapper held an album release event at the CN Tower last night where he released not one, but three albums. Hundreds of fans gathered to watch the light show that showed frozen images of the CN Tower. Thousands of people also watched the live stream online. The new album titles are Iceman, Maid of Honor, and Habibi. In the PWHL, the Montreal Victoire took Game 1 of the Walter Cup Final, beating the Ottawa Charge 3-2. Game 2 is on Saturday afternoon in Montreal. And in the NHL playoffs,
18: they win with six on the board and head to Game 6 and a chance to claim a spot in the Eastern Conference Final.
12: It was all Montreal in Game 5 as the Canadiens have taken a 3-2 series lead against the Buffalo Sabres following a 6-3 win. Game 6 is set for Saturday night at 8 p.m. Eastern Time. Montreal can advance to the Eastern Conference Finals with a win for the first time since 2021. And that is The World This Hour. 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
1: Look, comedy roasts are not new, but in recent years, roasts have kind of become the big main event of comedy. Last weekend, Kevin Hart was the one being roasted, and all the stars turned out. Not only that, his roast was an arena event, live streamed to millions of people on Netflix. I'm Alameen Abdul Mahmoud, and this is Commotion. And today on the podcast, what the roast of Kevin Hart tells us about comedy right now. I'm joined by two of my favorite comedy nerds. Ashley Ray is here. Matt Hart is here. Hello to both of you.
2: How's it going?
1: Nice to see you. Listen, we're going to get into the roast of Kevin Hart, but I just want to start by reminding folks that roasts, by their nature, are rude and spicy and kind of nasty sometimes. So some of the things said at that roast are going to come up in this conversation. Exercise caution if you're listening on the radio. That's a thing that you should know about. Ashley, before we actually get into the actual roast of Kevin Hart, I guess, like, let me ask you as a comedian, why would a comic want to subject themselves to, you know, all of their peers coming and saying, hey, here are all the ways that you might be a bad person?
3: To be selected for a roast, it is a major honor for a comedian. You know, the Friars Roast, they weren't televised. This was sort of an in-house thing amongst comics. If you go to the Comedy Store today, every Wednesday, they have a roast between, you know, local comics. It's a thing for us, you know, in the industry, it's a way of like showing your respect by making fun of someone and saying, we love you so much, you deserve to be roasted. So, you know, it's a sign you've made it. It's cool to also see the biggest names in comedy come out to talk about you. It's like, how famous are you? Like, who's big enough to come be with you? So it's a celebration of your career and, you know, who helped bring you up in this industry. It's a chance to, you know, call out your mentors. So it is a great celebration. Is Kevin Hart worthy of such a celebration? Another question, but it is a great honor.
1: Okay, I want to come back to that question because I think that is a big question in just a moment. Matt, as Ashley mentioned, like the roast used to be a sort of a private, exclusive thing. It was not a thing that you would get to sort of see broadcast, right? So, but then you kind of get into the 2000s. Comedy Central starts broadcasting these things, and actually, like, basically packaging them into little TV specials.
2: Yeah,
1: and they become increasingly more and more popular. Cut to now, and you've got this thing live streamed from the Kia Forum in LA. It's a gigantic thing. It feels like you're watching a major sporting event.
2: Absolutely.
1: In a certain sense. How do you feel about the transition from, like, this is a private, you know, small-scale comic thing to, I'm watching an arena roast?
2: Right. Well, yeah. You know, like, Comedy Central definitely, you know, set this up. So there was, like, a proof of concept here already. And your roasts have been going on forever. But the interesting thing is, roasts used to be kind of when you said you're raunchy material,
1: yeah.
2: And it was private, so maybe not something you want televised. Now in 2026, it's kind of a contest of who can say the most outlandish thing, so it makes total sense that Netflix would just say, all right, well, let's just televise the things they're not supposed to be televising, and it's paid off, and they're, you know, Tom Brady was a big moment for them, the roast of
1: Tom Brady.
2: Yeah, and so I think they're just going to keep doing this indefinitely, you know what I mean? They can swap out the comedians, swap out the tone of the comedy, all that. It's a great formula. And like you said, it was like watching the big game.
1: I will say that Naeem Lynn, who's one of Kevin Hart's friends who no one else knows, I was on stage and he had this wonderful joke about this idea of, you know, Kevin Hart thought that Tom Brady's roast did 100 million viewers. And so Kevin Hart thinks that his will do 200 million viewers. Yeah. And Naeem Lane's joke was like, he thinks he's bigger than Tom Brady.
2: Yeah, which is just a mess to say.
1: But those are also really genuinely wild numbers, Ashley. Like, I think like the idea of, I remember watching roast on Comedy Central, you kind of go, this is a thing that's programmed for like after midnight, you know? Like, it's not even like an 8 p.m. kind of event. It's like well later into the night kind of event. How has the Netflix involvement changed like the vibe of the roast, do you think?
3: I think making it live makes it more exciting. It's kind of more like a Super Bowl for comedy now. Stand-up is a live medium, you know, even when you do a special, you want to recreate that feeling of an audience being there with you. So I think it adds that extra energy back to everything. On Comedy Central, you knew that they were editing things. They have to care about standards and practices. Netflix, no. Like, you could see people in real time going, we're cutting that joke. Don't do it. Keep going. Like, it's too bad, actually. I'm reading the room. And to me, that's exciting as a comic, seeing that like live reaction. Yeah. So I think, you know, Netflix has set a tone also with this festival by bringing Louis C.K. back. They keep working with Dave Chappelle. So I think that also was Netflix saying, give us your raunchiest material. We don't mind. We aren't going to cancel you. We aren't that festival. And so I think, you know, they've come down on the side of, we believe in comics. We don't care about that woke stuff. We just like want the funny. And every comic there was happy to do that.
1: Oh, I will say that like genuinely my favorite part of the roast was every single time a comic would go, no, keep rolling the prompter. I can't do that joke. And like you kind of see them self-editing in real time or skipping a joke and be like, no, we're go back.
2: Yeah, bring that back.
1: We're in fact going to let ourselves.
3: We will do that.
1: Yeah, we will do this joke.
2: Let's do both barrels.
1: Yeah. No, 100%. Yeah. Totally
3: agree. Draymond Green did a lot of, and Draymond kind of deserved it because he was getting booed all night. So he was like, I'm going to land all my hits.
1: So like, they actually tried to skip a bunch of his jokes. It was like, no, we're not doing that. We are doing this joke. Okay, so Kevin Hart was the subject of this last week in Roast. I just want to play you guys a bit of Jeff Ross, and he's laying into Kevin Hart for his, shall we say, less than spectacular box office record. Let's play it.
4: Kevin, I know your dad walked out on you, and then I went to see one of your movies, and then I walked out on you. Maybe you're spending too much time in the gym working out. It's arm day. It's leg day. When is it script day? Do you even read these pieces of shit before you say yes? Come on, spell Jumanji.
1: I'll get to both of you on this, but Ashley, Kevin Hart is obviously a popular actor and comedian, but very few people go, this guy is good. You know, these things, the movies that he puts out are unskippable box office gems. And also, he's someone with a history of like making some problematic remarks, particularly about gay people. Is there a dimension where you kind of look at this and go, I'd rather the roast go to someone else? Or do you kind of want to see someone like Kevin Hart go, no, he deserves it, and he's going to get what he deserves when he watches this thing?
3: I mean, as a comic, I was disappointed because I don't think that Kevin Hart is celebrated for his stand-up comedy. I don't think that people go, oh, yay, there's a new Kevin Hart special out. You know, his early ones were exciting. But like, you know, I think people with a Dave Chappelle or Cat Williams, it's like talking like, oh, there's a new special for them. Oh, the surprise drop.
1: It's an emergency.
3: So, yeah. Like, oh, we got to see this. But, you know, I also understand that with Netflix as a joke festival, it was basically brought to you by Kevin Hart this year. Like Heartbeat Entertainment was behind this festival. Another major part of the festival was Kevin's new show, Funny AF, which I am on. But, you know, was a huge part of it. They had two shows in the festival and a huge thing of it was like, representing the new comics and having them come to everything. So I understand Netflix is like, we put money into Kevin Hart and we're gonna get our money back. People will tune in. So I get it, you know? But
2: what a missed opportunity though to release this in a format of shorts only for Kevin Hart. Makes total sense.
1: Boo.
2: Yeah, there
1: but
2: you
1: also
2: go.
1: At the same time,
2: I'm not the comedian here, right?
1: No, but here's the thing. It was short jokes all night.
2: Oh yeah.
1: And honestly, I could have watched six more
2: hours
1: of them.
2: Same here.
1: And I say this because the special was 3 hours long. I was like, I don't think that's actually long enough of, you know, spending time with this. The host of the roast was another relatively controversial comic. It was this guy.
5: Now, Kevin, if you're thinking this is just going to be a bunch of jokes about you being short and annoying, that's true. We will be doing that. But we're also going to be talking about how you're a comedian, a star and an absentee father. We're all here to honor Kevin Hart. And what a better way to do that than to take a paycheck while pretending to have fun.
1: Okay, so that's the host of the roast. That was Shane Gillis. Shane Gillis is, of course, famously lost a gig on SNL because of racist comments that he made on a podcast. He's then since gone on to become one of the biggest names in comedy right now. Matt, what do you make of Shane Gillis hosting this roast?
2: I mean, I love Shane fully out there. I think he's amazing. And the reason why he's so affable and so likable, I think, is because he's like when you have your first blue collar job in Toronto, when you come here, like when I moved here, I worked with everyone, like Dominicans, you know, Sri Lankans, everybody. And everybody roasts each other about race, about all this stuff, and nobody's offended. Mm. You know what I mean? So, like, he's kind of taking that back, that, like, you know, warehouse humor back. And there's a lot of people that love that.
1: I mean, literally, his show is called Tires. It's entirely set in that universe.
2: Yeah, exactly. And he comes from a world, you know, of football, the army and stuff. So showing kind of weakness or being vulnerable is not huge in those places. So he kind of does that bullying comedy. But at the end of the day, I think he's one of those guys that we look back and say, you know, he was playing dumber than he is. You know what I mean?
1: There's a degree to which, like, I've seen comics and go, like, there's a meanness that is behind that joke. I don't sense that meanness when I watch Shane Gillis. I think he's trying to be a goof, sometimes successfully, sometimes unsuccessfully. But I think, like, that's the general energy that I get from him. Ashley, let me go to you. How did Shane do?
3: Like, I understand why people might not like Shane. I get why he was fired from SNL. But, like, the thing I can't stand is anyone who wants to say Shane Gillis is not a funny comic. He's hilarious. He knows what he's doing. Like, there's a reason they fired him from SNL and brought him back to host twice. Like, he's that good. So I think it's a bit unfair because he gets lumped in with the Joe Rogans and the Tony Hinchcliffes when he is so much better than them. He does stand by his morals in a way that they do not. He didn't go to Saudi Arabia. And some of his best jokes were making fun of the people who did that.
1: He did that a bunch at that roast.
3: Yes. A bunch. Yeah. Like the being like, you know, because I support the firefighters on 9/11 and looking right at Pete, whose dad died.
1: His dad died. Yes.
3: Just absolutely good. So I do think he was a good pick in sort of bridging the black audience Kevin has and then, you know, people who love comedy and want to see Kevin Hart get made fun of.
1: I thought two moments that stuck out for me from Shane Gillis's hosting. It's one of the early jokes that he had is like, hey, we're here to celebrate a night of black excellence and that's why I'm hosting. And it was like just a really perfectly kind of calibrated joke. Then he had this joke later that walked right up to the edge of the line, right? Which is like the, you know, he's going to do a bunch of Kevin Hart is short, how short is he jokes. And the joke that he delivered, Ashley, was the joke that Kevin Hart is so short and the audience goes, how short is he? And then Shane Gillis with a deadpan face says Kevin Hart is so short, they had to lynch him from a bonsai tree. And honestly, like, the crowd begins to laugh, but then there's a thing that happens that I love, which is like, you're not sure whether you're allowed to laugh at a joke or not. And to me, like, what Shane Gillis is doing is, like, he learned from previous mistakes. Like, there's an area of race jokes that's like, please don't go in that direction. Then there's an area that's like, actually, like, there is some comedy to be mined here. Did that joke work for you, Ashley, when he landed that joke? What was your reaction to that one?
3: It did work for me. And it's one of those jokes where you go, oh, that's horrible. Yes. And it's also like so obvious, but like the horribleness and obviousness makes it funny for the moment.
1: Yeah.
3: Like those are the sorts of jokes you're supposed to make at roast. You know, it's supposed to hit a little below the belt.
1: Yeah.
3: And I think that was one that's kind of funny because it's personal to Kevin versus some of the other jokes about race that were just, you know, Tony going, Cheryl Underwood is dark.
1: That was uncomfortable.
3: To me, boring. That's hack and boring, but
2: why wouldn't he triple down at this point? Like, losing SNL was the best thing that happened to him, to Shane Gillis.
1: It's
2: like, I mean, his career's way higher than any Saturday Night Live star right now, right?
3: But also, so he would have been a one-season SNL.
2: Yeah.
1: But he did the thing that I want comics to do, which is, like, to learn from the previous mistake and go, and not go, oh, I shouldn't touch this area at all. But it's actually to go, like, how do I more expertly wade into
2: Absolutely.
1: It, given the context?
2: Yeah.
1: Matt, I want to play one of your highlights of the night. Let's hear it right now.
6: You think he's loud in his movies? When we were f***ing, he was hollering and screaming and shaking. I said, will you shut the f*** up before somebody think I'm watching one of your movies?
1: Okay, we actually accidentally played the Cheryl Underwood clip, and I just absolutely delight in that clip. Cheryl Underwood killed it, absolutely killed it on that stage. I'm glad that you brought her up a little bit earlier. But actually, like the one of the highlights that you picked was you picked Lizzo, and let's actually find that clip. Let's hear that clip right now.
7: Kevin and I are both mocked for our size, and we share that pain. But I can lose weight. You can't get taller.
1: Okay, tell me what you loved about Lizzo on stage for that roast.
2: So I'm going to get roasted from my male friends here when I say Lizzo was very good. I know I'm not the intended audience for Lizzo, but and not really a fan. But she put on a masterclass of just being cool with being made fun of and understanding these are not mean-spirited. Yeah. These are, and she's such an easy target. She's a bigger woman. She's heard it all before.
1: She made jokes about her body.
2: Absolutely.
1: Other people made jokes about her body on stage.
2: You saw Chelsea Handler and Tony Hinchcliffe get into it with each other, and they were actually upset. They were angry.
3: Yes.
2: Lizzo came out like a breath of fresh air and just walked out and just owned it all and said, that's what we're here for, to make fun of each other. And, you know, Cheryl Underwood did say at one point, she said, we roast because we love.
1: Yeah.
2: And that's what it comes down to. If someone's thinking about you and thinking about how mean they can be to you, they're thinking about you.
1: Yeah.
2: So it's not just a throwaway. If someone doesn't think about you, that's more offensive.
1: Ashley, what did you make of the Lizzo set? It was a brief but what did you make
3: of it? It was brief. I was just a bit disappointed because I was like, girl, you've performed together. Let's get tight. Like, you could just tell she was kind of laughing at herself a bit much. Yeah. And, you know, her partner is a stand-up comedian, and he wrote on the special, Mike Wright. So, you know, she gets comedians. I think that's why she was so able to, like, laugh at herself, whereas Tony is going, why are people saying that about me? And it's like, bro, you know why people are saying that. So I love the energy she brought. I think she did sort of, even she started her set with a parade of short people dressed as Kevin in various movies, which to me was a little like, oh, that is, maybe I'm too woke for that.
1: All that.
3: I was like, I didn't know we were making jokes about short people in 2026 still. Like, okay.
1: But then she turned to Kevin and she said, you might get fired from the Lollipop Guild. And I regrettably, that line did get me. Like, I think like
3: that did get me.
1: That was a sort of a walk in the line of like, okay, that one I really did react to. I should say that we've been talking about the Kevin Hart roast, and Ashley Ray's here, and Matt Hart is here, and it's a little bit hard to describe to people the roast when they've not seen it. So it's a little bit like describing a party that you haven't attended. But also, at the same time, that party had a lot of things that happened there. And I want to get to the single defining moment of the roast, and it was this one.
8: Hello, Kevin.
9: Hello, Kat.
8: I'm surprised they invited me. That's how little star power you have. They had to start inviting your enemies. I said, I hate him. They said, come anyway.
1: I said, I hate him. They said, come anyway. Absolutely unbelievable. That's Kevin. That's Cat Williams on stage roasting Kevin Hart. And you can tell that there's like, that's not a joke. Like, he kind of like meant, like, there's a history there of these people don't get along. Ashley, do you want to just explain for those folks who are not familiar with that history, just what that history is?
3: Yeah. Oh, Cat Williams, my king of comedy.
1: Yes.
3: Within black comedy, there has been a long-standing beef between Cat Williams and Kevin Hart. Cat Williams, he's been around longer. He was known as the original, like, high-energy, short black guy who, like, overacted on stage and made big faces. That was his thing. And then Kevin Hart came around and the comparisons were immediate. You know, they were both short, both high energy, which that's, you know, really it, because Kat is actually funny. And, Kevin, I think, was a bit like, okay, maybe I can't beat him in stand-up, but I can say yes to every role that Kat will say no to because I don't care about being in bad movies. So, you know, Kevin went that route and got very famous, and Kat kind of went another way where he was this very famous known comic but wasn't mainstream famous and was, you know, getting in legal issues and stuff. And now Kat, I think, is back kind of at the top of his game and came back to say, let's look at how this worked out for you, Kevin. And maybe you have a lot of money, but we know you're empty on the inside. And also, I mean every word.
1: Yeah, it was perfect. There's a degree to which you listen to Cat Williams go like, oh, he means this stuff. Like, he comes from the bottom of his heart. And also, he's also happy and thrilled to have the moment and the platform to actually say that. I want to ask you guys about the ending of the exchange between the two of them. But Matt, let me just ask you, were you surprised to see Cat Williams there?
2: Yeah, I was, because I know that there's a bit of history there. I'm not as well versed in it, but I thought it was one of those things where, like, you know, in hip hop, if there's two white rappers, they always beef with each other because there can only be one.
3: Yeah.
2: And I feel like that's the two of them with short comedians or something like that.
1: So you go like, Cat, Cat Williams is turning up. Okay.
2: Yeah, exactly. You know? Yeah. So it was great to see him there. And I mean, I'm just happy to see the beef get squashed. And I mean, it makes great TV, like these beefs. But if it's counterproductive to both of them, then, you know, you got to squash it.
1: Well, let me just play. Let's just hear a little bit of how that interaction ended. Let's play it right now.
8: Cat, we have an opportunity in real time. This is live television to put our f***ing beef behind us. I am offering you an olive branch of peace. I want to be a brother. I want to be a friend. Cat, I want to move on. Can we move on, man? Can we move on?
1: Ashley, I don't look at this video and go, those people have squashed it and they will never sort of be beefing ever again. But what was your reaction to that resolution there?
3: I felt like I could feel Cat Williams rolling his eyes in his mind and groaning as loud as he wanted, but he couldn't. And I think he just very quickly was like, you know what? I'm going to shake your hand, but I have not been paid to be here any more than I was. And he just walks off the stage. He doesn't even acknowledge what Kevin is saying. So to me, it wasn't really a let's squash the beef. And that was kind of Kevin's way of trying to save face and go, yeah, I know he meant all that stuff, but like, I'm cool with it. Like, I know you're all here to joke about me.
1: Yeah.
3: So, you know, and also in a roast, typically they end with people doing like Cheryl and going, we do it because we love. And, you know, at the end of the day, Kevin, thank you. And Kat didn't even do
1: Not
3: that
1: Kat.
3: At the end of his. It was just mean, mean, mean. Okay, I'm out.
1: Look, I have mean things to say that I've been paid to say, and now I'm leaving. I completely agree with you. I don't get the sense of being like, oh, these guys are going to call each other on Tuesday. Like, I don't think that's how that resolves. I guess with a couple of minutes we have left here, Matt, the roast is supposed to be the sort of safe space for comedians to just kind of like let loose without judgment. But when you kind of step out of this bubble and kind of look at the roast place in comedy in general, what do you think this roast tells us about like where comedy's at or maybe where it might be headed?
2: Well, I think that it's not really fair to say that this is a perfect snapshot of where everything is right now. I think the format of a roast isn't going anywhere.
1: Yeah.
2: I think what they're going to do is just swap out the kind of way the pendulum swings. So right now it's kind of going in the offensive Tony Hinchcliffe direction. In 10 years, it could be going another way. I always think about, you know, in the 90s or 2000s when I loved David Cross and Tim Heidecker.
1: Yeah.
2: Favorite comedians, right? Yeah. And now I find them unwatchable. They seem completely out of touch and like they've doubled down on their position. And I love personally being wrong and, you know, switching my opinion. Like I was saying about Lizzo, like I thought I had my mind made up. I do not.
1: Yeah.
2: You know what I mean? So I think that's what's going to change. You're just going to see whatever the comedy scene is swapped in and out. But this roasting thing, I hope they play with the idea too of what's to be expected there. And as long as the message is something my father used to always say to me as a kid, he would say, when your brother punches you, he's saying, I love you. And I used to say, well, my brother really loves me a lot because we fought like cats and dogs. But what he means there is, you know, there's nothing mean-spirited. And at the end of the day, you cat and Kevin it out. You hug it out. Even if it's performative for your parents.
1: Ashley, what about you? Last word to you, pal. What do you got?
3: Yeah, I agree. I think we're seeing that Kill Tony comic sort of thrive right now. But I do think there were liberal comics and gay comics who would have been happy to do this roast. I think it would have been great to get more gay comics making fun of Kevin and his homophobic comics comments. But, you know, sort of like Cheryl did with like the race jokes and, you know, making it more progressive than just, hey, you have dark skin. But I think Netflix knew this is what's going to get people to tune in. Tony Hinchcliffe, Shane Gillis, these are the names in comedy right now.
1: Yeah. Well, I really appreciate your time and your perspective. You guys have been wonderful. Thank you so much for being here.
2: Thank you.
1: Yes, of course.
3: Thank you.
1: Thank you. Thank you. Ashley Ray is a comedian, writer, and pop culture critic based in Los Angeles. She's in that new show that we mentioned earlier, Funny AF, on Netflix. Matt Hart is a Toronto media personality and leader of the band The Russian Futurists. He was with me right here in studio. And you can watch The Roast of Kevin Hart right now on Netflix.

That is brand new music from CBC Music's own Dabney Doyle, the great Dabney Doyle. That song is called Darlin'. She's got an EP in the works. It's called Bird in Flames. I truly cannot wait for that record to come out. In the meantime, that's it for the show today. My name is Elamine Abdul Mahmoud. This show is called Commotion. We'll be back tomorrow. We'd love to see you then. Have a great day.

0: That was Commotion. Coming up, it's In the Studio from the BBC. Conversations with some of the world's most creative minds.
1: Welcome to the documentary In the Studio from the BBC World Service. I am Frenny Joey. Last summer, I met the Kenyan artist Mika Obanda at his studio in the slums of Nairobi, where I saw the mosaics and drawings he was finishing off for an exhibition. He's been through a lot since then. I want to tell you about the challenges he's faced and how that has affected his work. But first, here's a reminder of the artwork he was making with a surprising twist. His mosaics are not created using traditional tiles, but from something most of us throw away, eggshells.
2: Eggshells can do art, deep, very meaningful art.
1: For the past 6 years, he's been using these delicate shells, painstakingly placing the tiny pieces to create his vibrant, personal and activist artworks.
2: When I'm using eggshells, I'm exploring color. Mosaic, I feel it's very personal to me. It made me find peace in the moment that I couldn't find peace.
1: Mika lives and works in Mukuru, a slum area in the south of Nairobi. Now, about 60% of the capital's population live in slums, and Mika's artworks often depict the experiences faced by the 700,000 people who call Mukuru home. It's crowded. It can be a difficult place to thrive in.
2: Mukuru inspires my work a lot. Like 90% of what I do is like inspired from here. When I speak about what I've gone through, all this is affecting me. That's what comes out in my work.
1: So I'm just taking a walk to Mika's studio in Mukuru. There are so many shops and children coming back from school, open air markets. Hello, Mika.
2: Hello, Frenny. How have you been?
1: I'm good.
2: Yeah, I'm happy to have you here, and I would like to show you the studio.
1: All right, let's go then. So all of your neighbors here, these are like their family houses, and your studio is the only house in this area that's like an office or a workplace.
2: Yeah. So this is my studio. This is where I create my work. It's a very hot space.
1: Yes, I'm sweating right now.
2: Yes.
1: This entire room is made of iron sheet. And because this room doesn't have a window, Mika has created sort of a window on the ceiling made from
2: transparent sheets.
1: On my left-hand side are sketches and the bucket of eggshells.
2: Yeah, the bucket of eggshells. This is like my, where I collect them and put them after they've dried. I put them here.
1: I can see some of the eggshells which you've already prepared are painted pink, purple, yellow, red, all sorts of colors.
2: Yes, before even starting to cut them, I usually paint them using acrylics with a very thick layer of paint. And then I mix it with wood glue to make it more stronger. So these are like my palettes.
1: Mika's using these palettes to create his latest artworks, a series of mosaics called Trying to Blossom, in which he's putting himself at the center of his works.
2: I've started with the first testers, which are going to give me a ground for the whole series. And then I make the pieces, the mosaics, very big artworks.
1: Do you have any reasons for choosing that particular theme?
2: Yeah, because I've grown in the slums here in Mukuru Koruben, where I'm trying to show, trying to blossom in the midst of all these hardships, growing in the slum, police brutality, the government like misusing funds which are supposed to help people in a particular state or in a particular area. All those things, I want to address them, but now in a very creative way that is consumable by everyone. I want to go deep into the challenges that they face, trying to see that artist, everything that affects him as a Kenyan, as an African.
1: You scribbled some notes here, trying to blossom distribution plan one, the self-education and research, overlooking my younger self, I can believe, you'll watch this flourish, I love that. And you're sketching in chalk.
2: Yeah, and what I'm doing currently is like just small pieces, like just a test of waters on how far this series can go.
1: As I can see, you've pinned 11 testers on the wall. So like the third one here, I can see a sketch where there are four people sitting on the floor, and there are two stools. One of them is toppled over, and there's also a candle lit in the room.
2: It's titled Support System. That's me. She's sitting down. And then the family is like, yeah, that's the support system. So then the candle, like, showing the light is not enough.
1: Oh, so the candle features in a lot of the tester pieces that you have on the wall here.
2: Yeah. Because these are, like, showing, like, the very low moments of an artist moving to a new space where you don't know how it is. Most of the things are not clear.
1: And definitely a big part of your studio is the eggshell collection. So right in front of us, we have a bucket full of eggshells.
2: So this I collect from hotels in Nairobi. Every week I would go for them. Eggshells is like the major part of my studio.
1: The eggshells, when you get them, are they sometimes full of leftover egg yolk and egg white? Are they wet? Because the ones you have here look pretty clean and not smelly. I was expecting to smell some rotten eggs in here.
2: Yeah, first thing first, when I get them, I dry them in the sun. When they are dry, they don't have any smell. So then after painting them, I break them, and they get very hard when I paint them with a very thick layer.
1: They get stronger after painting with acrylic.
2: Yeah. So then I flatten them with my hands.
1: And now they're not brittle anymore. It actually needs quite more force to break the shells.
2: Yeah. Like it's now even harder. So then I have to get a scalpel. And then slice them piece by piece into very simple shapes. And also, while cutting them, I have to know where I'm going to place them. Because if it's a very large area, I'm going to cut them into very bigger shapes. So I am, like, taking the color brown. It's, like, next to orange.
1: And what you're working on now, according to your notebook, is number 7, which is entitled You'll Watch Me Flourishing.
2: So when I've made these kind of green trees and leaves with it, and then they are, like, there's a crowd of people. The main character in the work who has, like, a coat which has leaves growing on him is trying to be honestly himself. And then everyone is, like, surprised, and they're, like, looking. And even someone is, like, sniffing out the leaves that are growing from him, showing people that they'll watch you grow, they'll watch you flourish, they'll watch you be this person who they never thought you'll be. And I'm going to pick some eggshells and get the knife. And then I take a brush and some glue. I apply them at a particular place.
1: What do you use for your canvas?
2: I use wood, MDF boards, sometimes ply boards.
1: So this one, we are now on the face of the main character, and you're applying the glue so you can be able to stick the sliced eggshells.
2: So I use now a bamboo skewer. It's like this thick, which is used for mostly food, mshikaki, that kind of thing.
1: Mshikaki is the Swahili word for skewers.
2: And I pick one like that.
1: Oh, so you apply a little bit of glue on the tip of the bamboo skewer, and then that glue enables

0: point that I even forget I'm working. I just feel like I'm just having fun. And basically, that's art. The brown has a lot of orange. That's why I mix it that way. Specifically for this person, you can see the others are like a bit pale. This one is popping out more because I'm like showing the main person in the artwork. Want him to be so visible in a way that no one can assume him.
1: And so it's a mixture of colors, the ones that pop out and the ones that are quieter.
0: Yeah, basically that.
1: You know, one thing I've also noticed is that it ends up giving a rough texture.
0: Yes, and actually I love the texture.
1: So you basically feel the texture gives your work a bit more superiority or an edge?
0: Yeah, you know, in a way.
1: Well, that's your style. I noticed that your studio is in a place where the traffic noise can get very loud and your neighbors can be loud at times. Does that distract you?
0: Yeah, so that sometimes it's like maybe that noise was meant to be there so that I create something. So I just accept that nature plays its part at times.
1: So now I'm just standing behind Mika and I'm giving him some quiet time so he can keep working on this. Quite a labor of love. And he's smiling.
0: So you can see the studio is so hot in a way that I have to put water in the glue so that it doesn't dry down, the glue doesn't dry.
1: The temperatures are going as high as 28 degrees Celsius, but that's not too hot for Nairobi. As he works, Mika tells me about his early life and his discovery of using eggshells for art.
0: I started getting into drugs. The dishwasher searched my bag. And my mom, she was like very mad at me. So I had to go to stay with my sister. So I was kicked out of school for, it was supposed to be 2 weeks. But I stayed out of school for 3 months. I had stayed with my sister. Her husband was very religious. I even got saved. I even became a...
1: You became a born-again Christian.
0: Yes.
1: Did that save you from the illegal stuff?
0: Yes, I think it did. Because from that time, I've never done it again. I told the teacher that I can't go back. I want to go to a new school to start over in a good way. Now, this new school had art as a lesson. Over and over, I would go to the art room window and then saw them using eggshells in mosaic. I loved what they were doing. After seeing that, I would go back home, collect eggshells from the riverside and start doing mosaic over and over. I took the artwork that I did to that teacher and then, to my surprise, she loved it so much. Art helps me a lot to understand things. Everything else that's not concerned with art, I'm not doing.
1: You're listening to the documentary In the Studio from the BBC World Service, and I'm with the Kenyan artist Mika Obanda as he works on his eggshell mosaic series, Trying to Blossom. As well as working on his mosaics, Mika has an exhibition of his charcoal and pastel drawings happening next week, and his mother is on a mission to help him look his best.
0: That's my mom. Hello, mommy.
2: Hello.
0: Okay, Dangalia, so then go for an interview.
1: Sorry, so that's your mom calling?
0: Yeah.
1: Is it work related?
0: Yeah, it's work related because she's buying for me shoes for my exhibition. I'm getting very stylish, inspired by some Sauti Sol music.
1: And Sauti Sol is a popular Kenyan music band. Looks like your mom is your wardrobe manager.
0: She's doing a lot of things. She's a tailor. Actually, I think most of my work is inspired by her also.
1: Mika has put the issue of femicide at the center of his works for this exhibition. It's a big ongoing problem in Kenya, which has included a nationwide march against the rising cases of violence against women. I can see it's a picture of a woman who is crouching on the ground and she looks afraid and there's a crowd of people behind her.
0: Yeah, that's the whole concept, actually. It's called a toxic cult, addressing the toxic masculinity that's around. And also, like, the flag of the country, the Kenyan flag, is, like, falling on the ground. So it's, like, showing, like, if we keep abusing the woman, this means that the country's, like, falling.
1: I can also see you have a picture of a woman carrying a tray of eggs, or are those fruits? What are you using here, charcoal?
0: Yeah, that's charcoal. The piece itself, it's called Her Reality. So it's basically an artwork speaking about my mom, how it was when we were growing up in the slum. This is her being abused. She shows people this flower, that everything is fine, and she serves the men around her like nothing is wrong. So it's like addressing issues about femicide, like where does this thing come from? That's my mom.
1: Yeah.
0: Hello?
2: Hello.
0: Hello, is this Janib Fraser?

0: Nilikwambia zina nataka vile na kazi kavazi kae. 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Ama acha tu najitafutia. Hiyo hapana. Okay, sawa.
1: So that's your mom calling again about the shoes. Give us an update.
0: So the shoes are not like the ones that I wanted.
1: So the picture she sent there, that's a blue boot.
0: Mm,
1: like gumboots you wear when you're gardening.
0: Yeah, I want something like this. Something that has...
1: a heel.
0: Yeah.
1: This is an important part of the exhibition. Finding the right shoes. I'm peeping through to his phone. Wow. It's a similar one, but in white. Mika is very choosy when it comes to his shoes for the exhibition.
0: Hello, you're Pia Pana.
1: Oh, you just told your mom no. Yeah. Will she be heartbroken that you didn't like her choices?
0: No, she won't, because she's making for me the outfit for the show.
1: Oh, so she's still a big part of your costume design.
0: Yeah. She's making this very bell-bottom.
1: Yeah, like fashion from the 70s, from the 1970s.
0: Yeah, and also like a kimono.
1: Your mom wanted you to study business. How is art viewed in Kenya?
0: In Kenya, I think art is in its growing stages, and that's why I feel like it was hard for my mom to understand that someone can be an artist from the slum.
1: I leave Mika to prepare his work and find the right shoes and return 3 months later to see how everything's going. I can see that he's finished the smaller eggshell mosaic templates and is now working on creating the larger versions of the works. He's also been expanding his studio, taking over the unit next door. Yeah, I can see it's almost double the size.
0: Yeah, I'm happy not to fill up the space.
1: A big change in the Trying to Blossom series is that Maker's decided that it's not just going to be the eggshell mosaics. He's also adding some big charcoal and pastel paintings to it as well.
0: I wanted Trying to Blossom series to be diverse, to have a variety of mediums.
1: So mosaics, paintings,
0: pastel drawings. I'm currently researching doing these artworks which are about spirituality and how art is a ministry. With this, I'm going to showcase them in Kibera House of Friends Gallery.
1: I can see you have 6 sketches and one looks complete, but you haven't done it with the eggshells. This looks like chalk and pastel.
0: Yeah, I've done it with colored pastel.
1: Colored pastel. There's a person as if they're floating in the air, mm-hmm. and there's a crowd beneath them.
0: The artwork is called Sacrificial Lamb. The artist is like a sacrificial lamb because they hold nothing behind and they are free with what they express.
1: So you like experimenting with different materials. Huh? When you use charcoal, does it get your hands really dirty and black? Does it like get into your nails? Do you use the charcoal while wearing gloves?
0: Getting dirty in the studio is one of the things I think that inspires me. I don't know about other people, but for me, I think that in the studio, I think I have to really get messy.
1: Messy is creative.
0: Yeah, that's where I feel like I'm being creative. Like now I'm really making art.
1: It was wonderful to see how Mika's enthusiastic energy inspired his art. And I left him finishing off those last few pieces for the exhibition. But then, just a few weeks later, disaster struck.
0: Around midnight, I was going out to pour some water. Then when I saw some people coming from up here. So I was thinking maybe just something has happened. I went and slept. So then the next morning, my mom is calling me and telling me that everything has just been involved in the fire accident. I felt like all my effort, everything that I've been putting together to prepare me for the future and for my career has gone to nothing.
1: Sadly, Mika got the news that his studio, along with a number of neighboring homes, was destroyed in a fire. Fires are all too common in the slums of Nairobi, and he was keen to find out if any of his work could be saved.
0: I saw how everything is on the floor. I was crying, a lot of crying actually. Could not control it. Then my mom, my sister came, tried to hold me together. It was a feeling of numbness for a period of time. I remember I just thought that everything that I've ever worked on is gone and never come back again. After one day, I started calling a few people that are close or maybe that we had plans within the studio. And through those calls, I think that's where my courage came back again.
1: I'm very sorry to hear that. That must have been a very heartbreaking experience. Was everyone okay in the fire? Was anybody hurt?
0: No one was hurt, but the loss of belongings, loss of where to sleep, you know. That's a reality in the slum. It's something that they know happens over and over again.
1: It's devastating to hear that these fires are a common occurrence here. So after the fire that took down your studio, what happened next?
0: I remember I called a friend of mine called Rose. She's a publisher of the African Art News. So and then she encouraged me to share that incident on my social platforms. And after sharing it online, I started getting support. People calling, people trying to check up on me. And through that, I got a residency in Kibera. So that was like some sense of hope. They wanted me to maybe repeat the pieces that I had made. I had to insist that I can't do that. It's not possible. I am an artist who lives mostly in the moment. I can't create something that is long gone. So I had to go back to the studio again and start afresh. People funded my stay in Kibera, buy materials for my art practice. Hey, builders, while we're building the studio. Through that, that's where I really found like the real community. But again, I never chose to be born in Mukuru.
1: Because Mukuru is a neighborhood that's challenging to live in. There's a bit of crowding, a problem with garbage collection, the electricity supply isn't constant. There are just so many challenges that Mukuru residents face.
0: Yeah. And the support that I got, I didn't get it because like someone is like pitying me. Like I got it because people know the work that I do.
1: And I remember when you called me, it was sad to know what had happened to you, but at least we knew that you needed some help.
0: Yeah, talking about things I think is very helpful for a person. When you speak it out, that's where you actually get freedom. When you don't do that, you get locked into yourself and you forget there's a world out there waiting for you.
1: So we're here to see your new studio.
0: So it's the one with two windows and then planters hanging from the wire mesh to window.
1: All right. Have to go up the stairs?
0: Yeah.
1: Wow, this gives you a view of the area.
0: Yeah. Welcome.
1: Wow. This is much more spacious and much more natural light. And we get a cool breeze. The previous studio used to get a bit heated up in the sun.
0: Yeah, at time like now, it would have been like you'd be sweating.
1: Now here, you don't need any air conditioning. So right at the corner is the main artwork going on. Tell us about this, Mika. I can see it's still in black and white.
0: On every year, I've been making a self-portrait of myself. And this year, my theme is being untamed, living life as if you are free. So the portrait is taking some aspect of the studio. So having some plants, some brush, and me in my studio attire, actually, I would say. And then the chains that I have in my hand. Yes. So like just trying to capture aspects of me that make me feel untamed. This artwork, there was a lot of rubbing, a lot of starting and not completing. So and then when I was like doing the last sketch, I got what I wanted and I was like, oh, this is actually a relief. Yeah. I started feeling represented by that portrait.
1: So when I look at this portrait, I see a version of you that is more grown up, luxurious, and experiencing soft life.
0: Yeah, I think it has that. Thank you so much for that review.
1: There's just a lot of work you're doing here using chalk and pastel and your signature eggshells. You've already colored them pink, purple, yellow, green, all the colors of the rainbow.
0: Yeah, this time around I'm using eggshells in mosaic, trying to see how I've grown up. These are the most recent ones, yeah.
1: Are there also works you've done that's related to the fire incident that you've experienced?
0: Yeah. Specifically, there's this one. It's called The Pink Trauma. It's an eggshell mosaic artwork. It's still in progress. So it's showing me, and then there's like fire burning everything that I'm creating.
1: Oh, so there's pink flames.
0: Yeah, pink flames, and then there's a sticker there written crisis, and then he's still holding his flowers in his hands, you can see. All those things that he owned and he valued, like in a fire accident. So showing that even though there is trauma, there's still hope and vision that we will rise past all those things that are happening in life.
1: I noticed that in your new studio, plants have become a big addition. You have the snake plant down there in the corner, some succulents, and you have even a fresh peppermint. But The plants are also featuring a lot in your paintings. For example, the painting right in front of us, there are three women and there are two potted plants. And one of the plants is a climber that's growing all the way onto the beautiful woman's shoulder.
0: Yeah, yeah. The artwork itself is titled Ratio 3:1. It's a very dark painting. I was in a meeting last year when I was receiving my award for my work as an artist who makes artworks around women's rights. And when I was receiving this award, they mentioned the ratio of women being abused. Like every three women, there's one who is being abused.
1: So that's what you mean by the painting is dark, because actually the literal painting is done in very bright colors. There's bright green and pink and yellow. But the concept of women experiencing abuse is what you're referring to as dark.
0: Yeah, I wanted to show the dignity and the beauty that they possess, you know. How is that beauty linked to these abuses? It makes you think and maybe look at things differently.
1: Okay, so show us a bit more.
0: Slowly by slowly we get to a woodcut. So this I did with the help of my friend Sammy. So he helped me with some paint and some woodcut tools, and then I did a woodcut about peace and unity and all that.
1: Okay.
0: And then I have a plant, one of my babies. My favorite, actually. I love it so much. Wow. We are growing very well together. It has never disappointed me, and it keeps bringing new shoots all the time.
1: And your new studio has a great view of the outdoors.
0: At some point, we used to live in that field. And I remember at one point coming from school, and I was just thinking that one day I'll have a studio and I'll be looking at the whole slum from a very high point. So like, I have now a whole view of the slum. I can sit here and just meditate.
1: Actually, I just saw a really big pig running across the green open field.
0: Oh.
1: So the lucky pig might get featured in your next painting.
0: Probably. The small experiences bring the big visions to life.
1: You've been listening to the documentary In the Studio with the Kenyan artist Mika Obanda, proving that art and community can help rebuild a life. The program was presented by me, Franny Joey, and the producers were Andrea Kidd and Paula McGrath.
2: You've been listening to In the Studio from the BBC. I'm Saroja Coelho, and you're listening to CBC Radio 1. The news is next.

0: You're listening to CBC Radio 1. I'm Saroja Coelho. Coming up next, it's The Health Report from Australia's Radio National.
1: Priya, I know that you're an active person.
2: Yes.
1: Do you see active person content online?
2: Active? I actually don't.
1: Huh.
2: Can I tell you why? Because I've actually set my social media feed to remove such content.
1: Oh, check you out.
2: Yeah.
1: Okay.
2: So I don't have any of the Fitspiration, Fitspo, Day on a Plate, anything that could potentially throw me off.
1: Yeah, right. Nice one. I don't get so much that either, but I've been getting a lot of old lady gains, which is the kind of Fitspo I'm keen on.
2: Can you explain that? What are we talking about?
1: We're talking about women in their 70s, 80s, 90s who are doing deadlifts, they're doing, I don't know, bicep curls,
2: They're building muscle.
1: They're building and maintaining muscle. That's the Fitspo that really inspires me.
2: And this is something we're talking about in the Health Report today, this kind of content, Fitspiration, Fitspo. Is it good? Is it bad? Is it somewhere in between?
1: That's coming up on the Health Report.
2: Coming into you from Wurundjeri land, I'm Priya Alexander.
1: And I'm Belinda Smith, filling in for Norman Swan, who's probably off on a beautiful holiday somewhere.
2: He is. He's sending me pictures, eating delicious things, yeah.
1: Rude.
2: Yeah. Also coming up on the show, urgent care clinics. The federal government has just announced a whole $1.8 billion is going to be invested, but is there evidence to actually show that they are effective?
1: And a group in Melbourne who are using viruses to try to treat antibiotic-resistant bacterial infections. And this is actually a really old technology that's come around anew.
2: And on What's That Rash? Contagious yawning. Yeah, if you do it now, Belle, I'll do one too.
1: I yawn when my cat yawns.
2: Oh, wow. Yeah. Okay. Animal to human transmission. The first thing in the news is good news because Australia has become the 30th country in the world to eliminate trachoma as a public health problem.
1: Oh, okay.
2: And this is big because trachoma is the leading infectious cause of blindness. So if people aren't aware of this, this is when you get infection with chlamydia, the bacteria chlamydia. You can get recurrent infections that impact the eye. And over time, it can actually lead to scarring. It can lead to the eyelashes growing quite differently. They can actually grow inward and then scratch the eyeball and cause scarring.
1: Wow.
2: So this has been a significant problem in Australia and particularly impacted First Nations communities. But the World Health Organization has just said that we have eliminated trachoma as a public health issue, which is really a success of an integrated public health response. This has been led by First Nations communities, by Aboriginal controlled health services, federal and state governments, and this is really what public health success looks like if everybody works together.
1: Mm. So trachoma, is that treated, if you treat the chlamydia underlying the condition, will the trachoma resolve itself?
2: So it's about reducing the risk of infection. So this can be spread from close contact with individuals, but also flies, Belle, that can take discharge or liquid from the eye or nasal discharge, and then they can actually spread the infection as well.
1: Oh.
2: So part of this has been improving hygiene, housing, crowding, sanitation, but also identifying people who are at high risk of this infection, treating them early and eradicating the infection. So this has been a multi-system response which has been successful.
1: Wow.
2: Yeah.
1: Fascinating.
2: It is wow, and it's good news. It's a good news story. From one infectious disease to another, Mpox.
1: Mm-hmm. Rears its head again.
2: It does. It does rear its head again. So people might remember there was a smaller outbreak in 2022 in Australia and a larger outbreak in 2024. But there's a study that's been published in eClinical Medicine, which has looked at, well, probably given us the first proper taste of how we're doing when it comes to vaccine coverage against Mpox.
1: Really? So even though Mpox has been around and rearing its head over the last few years, this is the first time we've got any real data on vaccination coverage?
2: Well, a lot of the data before has relied on community-based surveys.
1: Right.
2: So asking people, have you been vaccinated? How many doses of the vaccine have you had? This is a study that's actually relied on data from the Australian Immunisation Register and the National Notifiable Disease Surveillance System, and it's looked between 2022 and 2024. And it really gives a glimpse at how we're doing with vaccine coverage, remembering that there are some people who are at higher risk of MPOC. So,
3: sure.
2: So men who are bisexual, gay, men who have sex with other men, sex workers, there are certain people who are at higher risk. And the question is, how protected are these higher risk individuals when it comes to MPOX with vaccination? So the previous studies that have looked at this, which has relied on surveys, had suggested that we were getting about 41 to 72% coverage.
3: That's quite a big range.
2: It is a big range. But what's perhaps devastating is that this particular study has suggested that our coverage amongst this broader population of gay, bisexual men who have sex with men could be as low as 9.6%.
3: Wow. Yeah. Okay. That is well, well below that range.
2: Yes. And the risk of that is, of course, how many missed opportunities are happening in sexual health consults with someone like me, your GP? Is it on our radar enough? Are we talking about it enough? Why aren't we vaccinating people? But also it leaves us at higher risk of another outbreak like what happened in 2024.
3: Yeah. And I guess the big infectious diseases story of the week has been hantavirus and the cruise ship, which has seen, as of this recording, 3 people have died. And a handful of others have been infected by this virus. And it's something that I had never heard of until last year, actually, when Gene Hackman's wife, she died of hantavirus.
2: I remember
3: in
2: this.
3: In February. Yeah,
2: and I remember seeing the virus and going, I never encountered this in medical school.
3: No.
2: But that was the first time people went, if a rodent is infected, it could transmit to a human and the rodent as well.
3: That's right, exactly, yes. And now we're seeing human-to-human transmission of hantavirus. It's still pretty rare, but this particular strain of the virus that was found on MV Hondius, that cruise ship which is currently in the news, is an Andes version of the virus. So it's only found in the Andean part of South America. And not much was known about it until about 2018, when there was a few super spreader events in which people got sick and died from this particular virus. This virus is carried by long-tailed pygmy rice rats.
2: Okay.
3: Very interested in that. Yes. And the first patient in this cluster of cases went to a birthday party. They were there for 90 minutes. They had a fever, they had malaise, and they infected people there who then went on to infect more people.
2: That was in 2018.
3: That was 2018. So this is all reported in the New England Journal of Medicine in 2020. And what these epidemiologists discovered was there seems to be a short time of transmission for the Andes hantavirus. But
2: the period in which you're infective.
3: That's right, yes.
2: Okay.
3: But it takes a long time for symptoms to show. So back in 2018, some of these people that were infected at this birthday party didn't show symptoms for 2 to 3 weeks. And so this makes contact tracing extremely difficult. So that's why people are saying that people who are on the cruise ship need to be monitored for another 45 days or so to make sure that they don't fall unwell during that time.
2: I think there's a lot of anxiety. Mm-hmm. We've had a lot of people come up to us today saying, will you be covering this on the health report?
3: I sure have.
2: Because I think it's reminiscent of COVID and the pandemic. Mm-hmm. And at this stage, the World Health Organization are leading the public health response, but they've also said that the risk to the wider public remains low at this time and there's no cause for concern or travel restrictions. They have said that, the World Health Organization.
3: Okay.
2: I think what my brain immediately went to, Belle, is how did this even get onto the cruise ship?
3: Yeah.
2: And local authorities in Argentina have suggested that it's because this couple went bird watching in Argentina, have contracted it and then brought it onto the boat.
3: Mm.
2: And one of the couple has very tragically died. But, you know, I think this is a really unique entity. We've got a rare virus in very close confines.
3: Mm-hmm.
2: And there is a very aggressive public health response. So I think for, you know, this is a tragic situation for those on board. As you said, there's a long incubation period, but I think the risk to the wider public is low.
3: Okay, so I don't need to cancel my trip to Mexico later in the year?
2: No.
3: Great, okay. Good.
2: I didn't even know you were going. You haven't told me. I'd like to come.
3: I'm letting you know.
2: On ABC Radio National, you're with the Health Report. So it is budget week. Everyone's talking about it, Belle.
3: Mm-hmm.
2: And we've just heard that the federal government are going to permanently embed these Medicare urgent care clinics into the health system.
3: Mm-hmm.
2: And they've committed to investing $1.8 billion over 5 years,
3: mm-hmm.
2: which is a lot of money. And I think people will know these clinics because they're the free, bulk billing, walk-in clinics that can you can see instead of an emergency department, ideally, for kind of low triage health problems. The question is there evidence that they actually work? And we are joined now by the Minister for Health, Mark Butler. Thank you for joining us.
4: My pleasure.
2: I guess the question is, though, Minister, you're investing a lot of money into these urgent care clinics, and this is all before the final report is coming out on their evaluation on how effective they are. Are we jumping the gun a bit here?
4: I don't think we are. The interim evaluations have demonstrated, I think, beyond any question that this model is an important addition to an otherwise terrific healthcare system that we have here. From the time that I announced this model a little over 4 years ago and the lead into the 2022 election, I've said this is in ways a missing piece of the jigsaw puzzle for Australia. It's a very common model in most other countries we compare ourselves to, long established in New Zealand, pretty prominent in the US, the UK, most European countries. So I think the interim evaluation demonstrates this is a really important addition to our healthcare system. I think what ongoing evaluations will show is some ideas about how we can tweak the model rather than whether or not we should have it.
2: I'm going to declare my conflict, Mark, which is that I am a practicing GP, so I am slightly conflicted here. But I think some people would argue that there is a real opportunity here to actually invest in primary care or general practice, which actually already delivers a lot of the care that urgent care clinics do. What's your response to that?
4: Well, my response to that is I see this very much as part of primary care. I very deliberately designed this model to build out of general practice. You know, I remember being a junior health minister 15 years ago when we were rolling out GP super clinics. And one of the criticisms we had from the general practice community there was that we were building effectively taxpayer-funded clinics to compete with existing practices in particular communities. So a big part of that lesson for me meant that what we've done in communities is gone out to existing general practices and said, do you want to take your practice to a new level? We'll provide you some additional funding. Obviously, you'll be able to continue to bill Medicare. And that's the way we've done it. 135, seem to be 137 established general practices have said, we want to take our practice to a new level. I don't see this in any way as disconnected from primary care. It's been very, very successful.
2: Well, there is a slight issue with continuity of care, this potential that you're seeing different clinicians which can really impact care. What's the solution to that? Because I know there's the suggestion of potentially national standards of care that are being introduced, perhaps run by the Royal Australian College of GPs, but is there a plan to actually address continuity specifically?
4: Yeah, I very much want to see much better performance on continuity than those early evaluations show. I mean, you've got to remember this is still not really even 3 years old, this model. And over time, I think you'll see improvements in this area alongside the improvements we're making to our digital health system, including My Health Record. I want to see really quite seamless continuity between an urgent care clinic. If someone goes there, often that's on the weekend, it's after hours, it's when the general practice that they would usually go to is not available. I want to make sure that there is a quick referral back, that their existing doctor is able to see very clearly what happened at the urgent care clinic and do any follow-up care. I hear all the time a very good connection between an urgent care clinic in a community and the general practice that the patient ordinarily goes to. And I'm hearing more and more strong support for general practices in a community that's serviced by urgent care clinics. The other point I'd make about that question, Priya, is that the alternative for so many of these patients to going to an urgent care clinic is not seeing their usual general practitioner, they tell us. About half of the people who are going through these clinics are saying they otherwise would have gone to a hospital emergency department. So that really is often the comparator we should be looking at.
2: I agree that the intention is to reduce the burden on ED presentations, which I see the intention of it, and I think a lot of people do.
4: Well, it's an intention. It's not the whole intention. It's certainly an important part of the reasoning, though.
2: I just wonder, though, because the same interim report that we keep mentioning has shown that the cost of a presentation at an urgent care clinic is $246.50. That's per presentation. Whereas if someone came and saw me in the clinic for the same thing, a finger fracture or a low triage problem that they can see me for instead of the emergency department, if I spend less than 20 minutes with them, the government, the federal government or the taxpayer contributes around $42 to the consult. It's a very big discrepancy in price. Isn't there an argument for investing in primary care instead and really incentivising GPs to open their clinic doors after hours, provide the urgent care that they're trained to deliver, as opposed to doing this really costly investment and a separate entity entirely?
4: Well, the problem with that comparison, Priya, first of all, is that these consults are bulk billed. So $42 is not a bulk billed consult, as you know. The other problem with the comparison, as I said, is that so many of these patients say that they otherwise would have gone to a hospital ED. You know, about a third of these consultations, 30% of the consultations at urgent care clinics are happening on the weekend. Another 25% or so are happening after hours when most practices are not open. So really, I think some of these comparisons that this is just standard general practice work, which is generally open during the day, Monday to Friday, there's some exceptions to that, obviously, are just not the proper comparisons, I don't think.
3: Minister, I was interested in the $1.8 billion figure. How was that calculated?
4: Well, it was calculated on the operating cost and our assumptions around Medicare billing in those practices, in those clinics. That's a process that you know, is a pretty standard process for our budget preparation in a portfolio that is many, many, many hundreds of billions of dollars over the course of the 5 years we've talked about.
3: The Medical Research Future Fund, are there any plans to lift the cap from $650 million to the $1 billion disbursement per year?
4: Well, budget hasn't been delivered yet, so I'm not in a position to comment on anything other than the announcements that have already been made before budget.
3: Minister for Health, Mark Butler.
2: On ABC Radio National, you're with the Health Report.
3: Priya, would you consider yourself chronically online?
2: Oh, chronically. Well, I do find social media addictive. I'm going to acknowledge that. And so I do have to consciously put it away.
3: Mm.
2: Yes. Chronically online, no.
3: Okay. So your concerted effort to not be so chronically online.
2: Yes.
3: I'm much the same because I feel like I get served up the same things over and over and over again by the algorithm. And one of those things is Fitspiration.
2: Yes.
3: It thinks I love it. I don't. But, you know, I'm sort of sick of seeing people showing how they lost a bunch of weight and gained this, you know, ripping, muscly bod. And there's always slogans like, strong as the new skinny.
2: Yeah.
3: Is there a dark side to all this Fitspo content?
2: I think yes. As a clinician, I certainly see the dark side. But there's someone who's actually looked into this and researched the topic, Valerie Groost, who's a PhD candidate at Northwestern University and lead author of this paper, and she joins us now. Thanks for coming onto the Health Report, Valerie.
5: Yes, thank you so much for having me. I really appreciate it. Excited to talk to you guys about this topic.
2: What's the deal then, Valerie? Is this Fitspo, Fitspiration content, is it all good, all bad? Is it somewhere in between?
5: Yeah, that's a great question. I think that's, you know, as you guys were mentioning just now, it's such a pressing topic that, you know, has been a conversation since the start of, you know, pro-eating disorder sites online where Fitspiration originally, you know, started becoming part of mainstream. And then, you know, it came onto social media as we know it today, very aesthetic, glamorized bodies that, you know, not only promote that thin ideal of beauty, but now there's a really intense added layer, as you were mentioning, right? That toned, fit body that people are now striving to achieve. So something that is so interesting about Fitspiration is that it taps into that innate human, you know, desire to not only be part of this atmosphere of body ideals, but then there's an added layer to it with fitness, which, you know, goes at your self-efficacy and, you know, is it within your means to work out that much? Is it within your genetic composition to achieve such a body standard? And I think, you know, through this research that we've done, you know, consistently we find that there's negative effects associated to exposure, direct exposure to these images.
3: Yeah, you did a deep dive, a meta-analysis of a whole bunch of studies. Can you just dig into what you found specifically?
5: So our study finds that exposure to fitspiration content leads to very negative outcomes consistently. So it truly paints this dire picture because it not only affects people's self-esteem, negative affect, even reduces positive affect. It also taps into, you know, increased motivations to diet and to exercise and, you know, overarchingly very negative for your body image. So we see across the board and through this meta-analysis, it allows us to paint a really interesting picture of what this landscape looks like. And again, right, from very brief exposures, I believe on average it was about 10 to 27 images that they were exposed to. So imagine we consume that in about a minute, maybe, right, as we're scrolling through social media.
2: I just wonder, a lot of the content, and you alluded to this before, it sells a bit of a lie, doesn't it? It says if you do this stuff, if you look, if you eat this way, if you move your body in this manner, you'll look like the person in the content. But you've just alluded before to the fact that there are lots of things that impact weight and weight regulation, genetic factors, socioeconomic. There's a lot to this. Is this content really selling a lie? And is it harmful also because it gets people to go to really extreme either restriction in their diet or extreme physical activity to try and reach and meet this body ideal they're being sold?
5: Actually, how fitspiration originated, it was intended, like very explicitly leading people to develop eating disorders and engage in very extreme forms of exercise in order to achieve such standards. But now we see that very deeply ingrained in the imagery itself. So that is the really intense part, especially depending on the circles within social media that this content is circulating, whether the messaging is more explicit or not, and how intense those body portrayals are. And I think the true danger of it, if we want to call it a danger or, you know, preoccupation with engaging with this content, is that it truly taps into something deeply human, right? That desire to improve ourselves. And at its core, it speaks to motivation, aspiration, and that drive to be a better version of who we are. And that's a very powerful emotional hook, right? That's why this content resonates so widely. But what is really interesting and specifically how this navigates on social media is that fitspiration doesn't just encourage that self-improvement, right? It's tied to that pursuit of the very specific, often very narrow ideal of what health and success should look like, especially as it taps into, you know, that aspirational lifestyle of, you know, fitness ingrained within your life. So often it does encourage that extreme diet, extreme exercise measures to achieve such ideals, right? Which can feel motivating and that's, you know, rooted in those appearance standards, but it doesn't truly reflect the picture of well-being.
3: And of course, now we live in an era where you can generate images with AI or change the images that you're creating with AI to create an even more ideal body, which is even more unrealistic because it's not real. So in your meta-analysis, you looked at a whole bunch of studies, and a lot of these studies use self-reported data. How do these negative effects like low self-esteem translate into real-world problems?
5: Yeah, absolutely. So these studies were actually experimental studies. So it was participants being brought into a lab and they were, you know, exposed to these images, whether it was over a period of time or a specific number of images that they were, you know, engaging with and seeing. And what makes this so interesting is that it paints a picture of the immediacy of exposure and engagement with this content. And I think you mentioned that at the start, you know, we usually think that, you know, algorithms are feeding us this kind of content and we're generally just being exposed to this, which is very true, right? But there's a really interesting role of the user, which, you know, is being captured and also, you know, current research we're conducting as a follow-up to this study, exactly what you're mentioning, right? Okay, now we know the effects of this. Where do we go from here?
2: Do we have a sense, Valerie, of who is most impacted negatively by this kind of content? So are people of different ages, ethnic backgrounds, gender backgrounds, is everyone hit the same or are more people vulnerable than others?
5: Yeah, that's a really important question. And something that was really interesting about this paper is that it draws on data from multiple countries, and the samples themselves, you know, incorporated both men, women, and other key demographic factors. But it's interesting that such factors are reported inconsistently. And because of that, we didn't see clear differences across demographic groups in terms of responses, largely due to those gaps in the data. But it doesn't mean that those differences don't exist, right? And in many ways, it is one of the most important takeaways from this study, that we need more inclusive and diverse research to understand how Fitzpiration impacts different populations as people are maturing and understanding how engaging with this content is impacting their well-being. They take different measures, whether that is, you know, blocking certain types of content, trying to curate their media environments a little bit more. But it takes a long process of self-discovery and self-understanding, which is a really important component of such work.
3: Is there an onus on the platforms themselves to also limit this content?
5: Yeah, so that is really interesting. So now, well, you know, through the evolution of Fitzpiration, it was banned from different platforms that it was on. So when it was really big on websites and blogs, you know, they were being censored because they were promoting people to develop and sustain eating disorders. As they evolved from, you know, the web now more into Tumblr, Pinterest, there were blocks that were put on certain words, either Fitzpiration or some of the quotes, right? Like you mentioned, stronger, you know, nothing tastes as good as skinny feels, things like that were banned. Now on social media, when you even, you know, even if it's Google, if you Google Fitzpiration or if you search on Instagram Fitzpiration, particularly Instagram, if you search Fitzpiration, there's a screen that comes up that says, are you sure that you want to engage with this type of content? Wow. Are you sure you want to watch this? Because research has shown that it has negative effects on your mental health, and it makes you click a button to say, yes, I'm sure I want to see this. And still it limits the kind of, you know, images that it shows you or the type of content that it shows you. And more people are, you know, going away from using the hashtag Fitzpiration into fitness motivation to avoid such limits on visibility. So it's really interesting.
2: It's the same
5: because
2: stuff
5: now
2: packaged
5: we have,
2: differently.
5: Exactly. Yeah. Packaged differently. And now we see it in health ads. We see it to, you know, even promote fitness, promote different brands, products, et cetera. So it's very pervasive in what we're seeing on a daily basis, even if it's not labeled as Fitzpiration.
2: That's Valerie Groost, who is a PhD candidate at Northwestern University.
3: And this is the Health Report on ABC Radio National. Antibiotic-resistant bacteria, big problem in hospitals, not just outside of Australia, but also within Australia. A recent report showed that antimicrobial resistance is on the rise, an extra 25% of reports in 2023 and 2024. So things are not turning around in that space. But, you know, short of coming up with more antibiotics, researchers are also looking at other avenues to control these resistant bacteria. And one promising therapy is called bacteriophage therapy. These are viruses that don't infect human cells, but they infect bacteria and they kill them when they do it. So I popped off to the Alfred Hospital in Melbourne to speak to Fernando Gordillo Altamirano and Anton Peleg. They both work there at VicPhage, which is part of the Alfred Hospital and Monash University. And using bacteriophages, these viruses, to kill bacteria, this is not a new concept.
6: Yeah, this has been a concept that's been around for nearly over 100 years now. And it all started way back in thinking about how people who were around river water and consuming river water were getting better from gastrointestinal infections. And when they started to understand what's in that river water, that's where they identified these small viruses, which later were then called bacteriophage. What has happened, though, is that discovery of antibiotics, traditional antibiotics, which were very scalable, easy to produce, had great spectrum of activity against a wide range of bacteria, had good shelf life and could be distributed across the world. Once that all happened, the interest and research and development in bacteriophage therapy really went away. But with the advent of now resistance to all of these traditional antibiotics, there's huge interest now in rediscovering how we use phage, how it can be clinically applied, how we can produce it at larger scale, how we can get good broad spectrum activity against a range of bacteria, and really starting to rediscover some of those aspects that maybe we thought we would have done 60, 70, 80 years ago, but it's all happening now.
3: Well, let's talk about the first patient that was treated here at Vic Phage. That was in 2022. Why did he come in for phage therapy?
6: He came in to phage therapy because he had a highly resistant bacterial infection that was firstly impacting his lungs. He had a chronic lung condition called cystic fibrosis, and he had recurrent lung infections. Initially, this bacteria was actually quite susceptible to traditional antibiotics, but because of the recurrent infections and the repeated episodes of treatment with antibiotics, it became more and more resistant, and actually even more concerning. Rather than just causing infection in his lungs, it also got into his bloodstream.
3: What was the bacterium that was causing the issue?
7: It is called Bordetella bronchialis. And when Anton first told me, hey, can you maybe find a phage against this bacterium? I had to do a quick Google search about the bacterial species because I hadn't heard of it. It's a very, very obscure pathogen.
3: And so you were tasked with finding a bacteriophage that could infect this fairly uncommon bacterium. How do you go about finding that phage?
7: Well, one of the cool things is that phages are actually everywhere, right? And one of the best reservoirs to hunt for phages is sewage water. And that is because you will find phages where bacteria live. Remember that phages live or prey on bacteria. So we use sewage. And it's literally about, you know, using the bacterial species as sort of like bait to fish for the phage that you need or to hunt for the phage that you need. So that's what I did over and over and over and over again. It in fact took me a few weeks to find a phage that was active against this species. When I first saw evidence of a phage on my plates in the lab, I literally jumped with joy. I was so excited. It was an incredible feeling. And I was only able to find one phage. With phage therapy, it's ideal to actually use a phage cocktail. So two or more phages. But in this one, I was only able to find the one.
3: So once the phage fishing expedition was successful, then how do you administer it?
6: We admit the patient and prepare the patient, do some very important baseline testing of their organ function. And then we have a clinical protocol here that we administer the phage intravenously. We start off usually with a first dose on the first day. And if that's well tolerated, we go on to twice a day dosing directly into the vein. And the treatment can be anywhere from at least 2 weeks or longer.
3: So the phage therapy is administered into the bloodstream and then the phages course around the body, hunt down the bacterium, get in there and destroy the bacterium? Is that how it works?
7: Yes, absolutely. And well, you use the term hunters, and it's a really accurate term. There's this metaphor, you know, if we say that antibiotics are like bombs because they indiscriminately will kill all bacteria, well, the pathogens and the quote unquote good bacteria in the body, phages are like snipers. They are very, very specific. So they will hunt around the body specifically for the bacteria that they know they can kill. In this case, the Bordetella bronchialis.
3: So your first patient, he underwent the intravenous administration of phage therapy. And the first few days seemed pretty promising. And then what happened?
7: Over the course of the treatment, we were monitoring, you know, what's happening to the infection. Is it going up? Is it going down? And up until day 8, we were really excited. Bacteria that had been living in the patient's blood had disappeared, and there was an almost 80% reduction in the amount of bacteria in the patient's lungs. So we were really, really excited. Things were looking well. We were very hopeful. And then by day 17, I can also clearly remember the day in the lab when I saw that everything had gone back to like day one. So we had this undulating case in which an initial very hopeful clinical scenario was later replaced by this resurgence of the bacterial infection. At the moment, we turned that disappointment or how baffled I was, but let's understand what is going on here, right?
3: So what did happen?

0: went back to blood that we took before we started the phage therapy, and we looked to see if our patient had any antibodies against the therapeutic phage we were using before even starting therapy. And what was quite amazing is that we found that there was already moderate levels of antibodies that could neutralize or stop the activity of our phage. But this patient had never seen this phage before. So how did he have antibodies before that were already neutralizing the activity of this phage?
1: Yeah, it doesn't seem possible, does it? But phages have a clever way of hiding their genetic material inside a bacterium's genome, where it sits dormant until the bacterium's under stress, like if there's antibiotics about or something. Then that phage genetic material gets woken up, in a sense, and creates a brand new active phage. That phage busts out of the bacterial cell, where it's exposed to the immune system, which can then make antibodies against that phage.
0: And we found that those antibodies were cross-reactive with our therapeutic phage.
1: So the patient, he unfortunately ended up dying, didn't he?
0: Yeah.
1: What are the clinical implications of the findings from this case?
2: In the protocols for phage therapy, we knew that, you know, it's a good idea to check for antibody production against the phage. However, it was only really recommended that we should check for antibodies during the course of treatment. What our paper and our discovery propose is, hold on a second, we should be checking for antibodies against phage even before we start treatment with phage. And if they come back positive, hey, maybe let's use another phage. Maybe that, you know, one that the patient does not have antibodies for.
1: It's still early days. How many patients have you successfully treated since this first patient?
0: So we've treated, I think, like 7 or 8 patients now, roughly. And, you know, it's really challenging because what we're in is what's called a compassionate use salvage therapy program. So the people that I get referred are terribly unwell. They may have no traditional treatment options left, and they've got a life-threatening or limb-threatening infection. And so this group have often other medical, whole range of medical problems that are often life-threatening. And it's really not the ideal group that you'd want to test efficacy on for a new treatment like phage. So it's often hard to decipher improvement when they've got multiple problems going on.
1: So at the moment it's compassionate use, kind of like a last chance type therapy. Mm-hmm. Could it ever be used as a frontline treatment, given, you know, the evidence that would be needed to support that?
0: Yeah, I mean, that's exactly where we'd want to use it, is early on frontline treatment. We'd hope that it could be used up front in combination with a traditional antibiotic. But to get to that stage, we do need rigorous randomized clinical trials to actually show that it's an efficacious frontline treatment.
1: That was Dr. Anton Peleg, and you also heard from Dr. Fernando Gordillo Altamirano. They published their study in Nature Medicine, which you can find in the show notes.
3: On ABC Radio National, you're with the Health Report. And we're both going to leave you now with Tegan Taylor and, by the power of technology, Norman Swan.
1: Oh my goodness, he just won't go away.
3: I know.
4: No, stop it. No, I am so suggestible. I need you to stop. I'm so suggestible that looking at the topic for today's What's That Rash, I started yawning without even thinking about it.
5: I'm seriously yawning, actually.
4: It's not preemptive boredom. It's actually fascinating. But we are, of course, talking about why yawning is contagious.
5: Because you're listening to What's That Rash?
4: It's the show where we answer the health questions everyone is asking. And this is a question that was asked at our recent live show at World Science Festival Brisbane. This question's from Claire. What is
5: well,
4: yawning?
5: Well, you can pretend to be Claire now.
4: Oh, I'm Claire.
5: Blokes before.
4: My name's Claire. What is yawning and why is it contagious, even between different species? I'm barely awake after watching a pine marten yawn.
6: We're all

0: morning because of the pine mutton. So I would like for us to do a little bit of research throughout this chat. If you yawn at any point, can you just keep a tally? Just keep a tally of yawns. I will be keeping a tally of my own yawns as well. Even saying the word is making people yawn.
1: I can see them. They're starting. You're trying to stop yourself.
0: I see your yawn, sir. I see your yawn. What is yawning?
1: Are we so boring?
0: Yeah, exactly.
1: So yawn, the actual process is that it's an inhalation followed by a forceful stretching, because they call it mandibular gaping, and then an exhalation, a forceful exhalation. And that is, and the technical term here is plesiomorphic. In other words, it crosses, just like handedness. It crosses species.
0: It crosses species, as we'll get to in a little bit, but obviously as evidenced by the pine mutton there. The science of yawning is called chasmology, as in a yawning chasm. And I was like, okay, which came first, the chasm or the yawn? And I'm still not really sure. The word chasm actually comes from the Latin word for yawn and gaping. So I think maybe the yawn came first and then we named like chasms after it. And it comes from the same root as the word for chaos, as in the void, which means yawning is very existential. It's very meta. In fact, it's something that happens to us even before we're born. The baby isn't even born yet. It's already bored of you, Norman.
1: Yeah. I know. What can I do? For those listening, what we were showing there was a video of a baby in the womb, a fetus
0: in the womb. Yawning, because Norman couldn't stop talking about the Mediterranean diet. But and it wasn't just random mouth movements either. So that was part of a study. Well, there has been studies done where they looked and they compared the random kind of mouth movements of babies in the womb and that sort of thing, and that's a real yawn. So why? Why do we yawn?
1: Well, an early theory was that this is a way of increasing the oxygenation of your blood.
0: That's what I always thought it was.
1: Hold in, out it goes, and you've actually expanded your lungs, and or your carbon dioxide in your blood is getting too high, and when you want to get rid of carbon dioxide, you overbreathe, so you try and ventilate more. And when they've studied this and artificially raised the carbon dioxide in the blood, in the air, for example, you don't yawn more. So it doesn't seem to be related to oxygenation. The weird theory that seems to have lasted is brain cooling.
0: Brain cool. That sounds fake. Brain cooling.
1: So brain cooling. So it looks as though that the process, I know, go with me on this. I'm not sure I believe it either. But they have done research into this, that in some sense, that because you're doing this in the head and because you've got this rapid exhalation, that the brain gets cooled by the process of yawning. And they've cooled the brain and the animals stop yawning. And so if you actually look at animals, the bigger their brain, the longer their yawns, for example.
0: Okay.
1: Mammals have yawn more than birds.
0: So this is what I wanted to ask. How, we know that a pine marten can yawn. We know that humans yawn. It can be contagious in humans. How far back do you reckon yawning goes? Just throw me a species that you don't think yawns. Or not a species, like a...
2: Whales.
0: Whales are mammals. I think whales yawn. Actually, let's go to an aquatic setting. Let's have a look. Fish yawn. This is a vertebrate thing. That's how ancient it is. And it's been passed down to all of us from all the way back there. It's really, really, really old. And I still don't know why. And I don't know about that fish's brain.
1: Brain overheating.
0: Cooling. Does that mean that we yawn less in cold weather than in hot weather?
1: Very good question.
0: I don't know, science. This doesn't feel right to me.
1: No.
0: So, okay.
1: And animals seem to, when they look at animal behavior and they look at when they yawn, they tend to yawn more when they're tense. You know, you don't want to be anthropomorphic about it. So when they're in a tense situation, when aggression is being expressed, there's yawning in one or other animal.
0: Okay. So why is it contagious then? So if we don't even know what causes it, why is there such a strong relationship between seeing someone else yawn and needing to yawn? I have been holding back yawns ever since we started talking about this.
1: So this is a fascinating area, and what it may be a symptom of is that we tend to mirror other people. We are a social species, and part of this is called the theory of mind. And the theory of mind is about, it's about social cognition. And it's about us recognizing ourselves as self and others as other. And there's a process in the brain called the default mode network.
0: Oh my gosh.
1: Which goes up and down.
0: So I've got my Mediterranean diet bell, as you know. I've got my Pleiotropy xylophone that I never use anymore. I've got my fine particulate air pollution harmonica. I don't use anymore because you stopped talking about it. Now I feel like I need a default mode network.
1: Net thing. Oh, good.
0: Something like that.
1: Or what,
0: because
1: the duck
0: it's
1: thing.
0: Your favourite thing at the moment. You're talking about it constantly.
1: So this
0: but for a recap for people who don't know what it is.
1: So this is the brain. This is the part of the brain that becomes active when you think your brain's resting. So your brain never rests. So parts of your brain go quiet and other parts of your brain become active and they start talking to each other. And it looks as though, thank you for your yawn, there are parts of your brain where when you're looking at somebody or an animal is looking at another animal, there are parts of your brain where the neurons in that part of your brain light up, and they particularly light up when this default mode network is active. And it's part of this empathy and connection and community that I want to be like you, or I want to imitate you, or I want to learn from you. So learning from other people happens in these particular areas of the brain, and they're called mirror neurons, where we look and we act accordingly. And it looks as though yawning, the contagion of yawning is those neurons in our brains where we learn how to be social beings, we learn how to respond to others, we recognize other as other, and we want to be empathic. Those are fired up with yawning and we imitate it.
0: It's funny, so I said, like, so many species yawn. We saw it in fish, we saw it in all sorts of different creatures. Contagious yawning doesn't seem to be as common as spontaneous yawning. So more social species have been observed catching yawns, like chimpanzees, baboons and dogs, but not necessarily a fish. So there's something about the socialness of a species that seems to come into play here.
1: Yeah.
0: It's actually really funny. So there's this guy who's like done all of the yawning research. I like to call him Professor Yawn. His name is actually Andrew Gallup. He's an evolutionary biologist at State University of New York Polytechnic Institute. And he says that when he first, because he's been studying this for years and years, and when he first started studying yawning, he was yawning all the time. So he's like, I was reading literature and writing notes and writing papers and found I was yawning all the time. But over time, I became habituated to the effects. I still yawn contagiously during social interactions, but seeing the stimuli that I use in the lab no longer produces the effect. So you can get like yawning tolerance, I guess?
1: Or yawning boredom.
0: yawning boredom. So to summarise for Claire, why is a yawn contagious?
1: Because we're mirroring other people. And we want to copy you. We want to learn from you. It's part of you being a social being.
0: Well, big yawn and stretch to celebrate that one. Oh, come on, everyone, you can do it. Oh, all right. Well, how many yawns did we get across the room? Can you chuck? How do we do this? If you yawned once during the discussion, once or more during the discussion, chuck your hand up.
1: My God.
0: That's like two-thirds of the room easily. If you yawned more than twice, keep your hand up. Someone
1: almost
0: put their
1: hand. Oh, it's the same number.
0: Anyone who yawned once or more. So we've got a greater than one yawn. Yes. All right. Put your hand down if you only yawned once. Put your hand down if you only yawned twice. Three times. People still got their hands in the air. Four times. Okay. All right. We're kind of tapering off now. We've got like a nice little bell curve happening. Five times. Six times. Who's still asleep? I saw. Nine yawns. Who can do better than nine? How many yawns? Stop it. 12. Oh my gosh. 12.
1: God, we got some social beings in this room.
0: I'm sorry, I guess. It feels like an indictment on us, Norman. Did anyone yawn zero times? Well-cooled brains in the house.
1: That's right. We weren't hot enough.
0: Well, as promised, it's mailbag time now. All you have to do is stick your hand in the air. Someone will come around to you with a microphone. We would love to answer your questions live this morning. And when I say we, I mean Norman would love to answer your questions this afternoon. All right, here's the microphone.
2: Norman, I read a study about grip strength and dementia, and I think it's those that have poor grip strength can have increased incidence of dementia, and I became interested in that study and one of you knew of that study or anything like that? We've got a friend she's Greek, she's 88, her grip strength is amazing and she's bloody sharp as, and anyway, there's a life study right there.
1: Yes, it's not just one study, it's multiple studies showing, and so people use grip strength. They use it now, actually, as a proxy for measuring your risk of dementia or your risk of frailty, probably more than your risk of dementia. And it's still out for debate as to, so that, does that mean then you don't need to go and exercise and you just exercise your grip strength? And there's no evidence that just exercising your forearm, it'd be great if you could, changes something in your brain. It's a proxy for your general fitness and well-being, almost certainly. Now, people argue about this. There are people who think, and not, you know, not mad people, people who research this area, they think there is something about grip strength itself. But it's just hard. It doesn't make sense, really. I mean, I suppose pickle juice at the back of your throat doesn't make sense either. But it's a proxy for your general risk of general frailty and your general physical and muscle well-being. That if you've got good strong muscles in your forearm, it's likely you've got good strong muscles elsewhere. And and if it means that you go off and do chin-ups at the gym when you're 85 years old, good on you.
0: Well, we are fresh out of time. Thank you all so much for coming along today. It has been an absolute delight.
3: So we had even more responses to our right versus left-handedness episode that we just have to share. Alex says, I was born left-handed in 1946 in South India. Had I grown up in the South, I probably would have remained left-handed because South Indians were pretty relaxed about these things. But as my dad was in the Air Force, he was transferred all over the country and most of his postings during my early childhood were in North India, where left-handedness was frowned upon. Alex says, I was often beaten at school, although by those who looked after me as a small child. I was forced to become a right-handed writer. However, I do everything else with my left hand, combing my hair, brushing my teeth, using tools. I'm also left-handed at sports. I bat left-handed at cricket and I kick balls with my left foot.
1: And then Mandy has written in on this.
3: So Mandy, so I did some etymology in our left-handed, right-handed chat on a previous WhatsApp rash. Anyway, Mandy is giving us a Russian vocabulary lesson and watch me mispronounce these words. Mandy says in Russian, it is pravi and levi. Pravi is part of a big family. Pravo is a right. Pravda is truth.
1: Named after your famous newspaper in the Soviet Union.
3: Ah, okay. And pravilny is correct. So these are all right. And then in levi, if you do or obtain anything nalevo on the left, it is definitely dodgy. So the bias persists.
1: So Paul writes, it reminded, our discussion reminded him of his first day as a dental student at university, when one of the lecturers asked the left-handers to present their hand and there were 7 out of 50. And then he proceeded to tell them to consider picking up the dental handpiece with their right hand and resist the urge to use their left hand right from the start, because the dental world is generally right-handed. Dental chairs are designed for right-handed dentists and dental assistants are trained to sit on the left side of the chair. Of the 7, only 3 were successful in changing to the right and 4 couldn't, so remained left-handed dentists. Interesting. A bit unfair for the lefties.
3: I've never thought about that. Of course, dental chairs are very, you're really forced to use one hand. And some dental surgeries, the way they're set up, you can't really access the other side of the chair even if you wanted to. It's a rough world out there for us left-handed, Norman.
1: It is. Well, a rough world for these patients of left-handed dentists. I'm going to take a closer look next time. And next time is next week. See you then.
3: See you then.
4: That was the health report from Australia's Radio National. After the news, it's ideas. I'm Saroja Coelho, and this is CBC Radio 1.
5: 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Before there was Meghan, Fox duped a group of unsuspecting young women into believing they were dating the Prince Harry.
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7: Feel that? 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And it's back on CBC Gem, with six fierce clubs battling all season long for glory. From coast to coast, Canada's first professional women's soccer league is bringing the heat. 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
8: This is World Report. Good morning, I'm John Northcott. Canada's largest white nationalist group is coordinating with fascist fight clubs in the United States. A CBC News investigation has learned that Second Sons Canada met with the founder of the global what's called the Active Club movement during a trip to Texas. Experts warn these groups pose a serious threat to public safety. Christian Poslang has this exclusive report from CBC's Visual Investigations Unit.
9: When I first saw that picture, I laughed because despite the blurring, I knew it was Rondo right away.
10: Journalist Michael Colborne has been following Robert Rondo for years, and he says there's no doubt it's Rondo, the founder of the global white supremacist Active Club movement, in a blurred photo with two members of Second Sons Canada, a major white nationalist group in this country. Second Sons members traveled to the U.S. in late March, meeting there with several other fascist fight clubs that train in combat sports. But a CBC visual investigation also finds that, while in Texas, the Canadian group met with Rondo, who was sentenced to 2 years in prison for rioting at political events. They also participated in a South Carolina combat sports tournament and event organized by Patriot Front, a notorious American white nationalist group.
11: I think it's very significant that we're seeing Canadians travel across the border.
10: Stephen Ray, a digital research manager with the think tank Institute for Strategic Dialogue, says this kind of travel is becoming more organized, and the involvement of Canadian groups is a sign that the movement is global.
11: This shows that this problem of white supremacy is not isolated to Canada alone, and that the white supremacist groups in Canada are not operating within geographical silos.
10: Second Sons Canada has grown rapidly since 2024, with chapters across the country. Christian Poslang, CBC News, Toronto.
8: And you can find the Visual Investigations team's full report on our website, cbc.ca/news. Prime Minister Mark Carney is expected to announce an industrial carbon pricing deal with the Alberta government today. It's seen as a major step towards building a new pipeline from Alberta to the BC coast. The news comes just one day after Carney unveiled a new national energy strategy focused on a clean energy future. But the move is not sitting well with Stephen Thomas, the clean energy manager with the Suzuki Foundation.
12: It is deeply cynical to announce some good news on electricity on one day while planning to announce bad news on dismantling climate policies and advancing new pipelines the very next day.
8: Carney says any pipeline project would depend on the completion of the Pathways Carbon Capture Project. However, many critics argue that carbon capture technology is unproven, too expensive. U.S. President Donald Trump is heading home after his summit with China's Xi Jinping. A band played as the U.S. president climbed the steps of Air Force One this morning. Trump is hailing his state visit a success, and President Xi says relations with the U.S. are stabilizing. However, it's not clear how much progress was made on key differences. Emily Hsu has the latest from Hong Kong.
13: Following yesterday's warm exchanges, Friday's meeting of superpowers began with a rare tour of the Zhongnanhai complex. It's a former imperial garden that houses the walled-off offices of Chinese leaders. President Donald Trump asks whether other leaders are ever brought here. Very few, reply Xi Jinping, for example, Putin. In their talks today, the Chinese leader hailed what he called a milestone visit and said the two sides had reached understanding on cooperative outcomes. The two countries have agreed to keep trade ties stable and to continue communicating with one another. The U.S. also says China agrees on the need to keep the Strait of Hormuz open. But it was unclear just how concrete other results were. In a televised interview earlier, U.S. Trade Representative Jameson Greer said China would invest billions of dollars in soybeans and other agricultural goods. Trump also said Beijing would buy 200 Boeing planes. but details remained thin, and there was little mention of what Beijing wanted in return. Meanwhile, U.S. Secretary of State Marco Rubio says U.S. policy on Taiwan had not changed. For Beijing, it's a red line. It regards the self-governing island as its territory and warns Washington against supplying it with arms. A U.S. shipment of weapons is pending and could quickly undo any progress made in Beijing. Emily Su for CBC News, Hong Kong.
8: Africa's top health body has declared an Ebola outbreak in the Democratic Republic of Congo. Officials with the Africa Centers for Disease Control say at least 65 people have died and there are close to 250 suspected cases. Most of the infections are in a remote northeastern province. A previous outbreak in eastern DRC between 2018 and 2020 killed more than 1,000 people. In this country, Manitoba is fighting a persistent outbreak of hepatitis A. Infections continue to spread more than a year after the outbreak was first declared. There have been more than 600 cases and 3 people have died. Health officials are raising the alarm while First Nations leaders are calling for more help. Karen Pauls has more.
14: They're nauseous, they're vomiting, they may be having diarrhea.
15: Dr. Kieran Ginger is regularly treating cases of hepatitis A at Winnipeg's Inner City Teaching Hospital.
14: Some people may be experiencing liver failure, bleeding issues. Of course, liver failure can lead to multi-organ failure.
15: The infectious liver disease is spreading among vulnerable populations, including people experiencing homelessness, people who share needles, and crowded households.
16: Most of our homes don't have running water. They don't have plumbing.
15: Alex McDougall is a grand chief who represents 4 northern Manitoba communities which have declared states of emergency because of an outbreak there.
16: There is one recent that another one from Sagamak, a young boy, a 5-year-old.
15: The province has expanded eligibility for free hepatitis A vaccines to people 6 months and older. Indigenous Services Canada is supporting community-wide vaccination clinics. But Dr. Carol Kerbis, Manitoba's Medical Officer of Health and Communicable Diseases, says Hep A is hard to control.
17: You can be contagious for up to 2 weeks before symptoms develop and up to a week afterwards. So you can be spreading the virus before you're even aware that you're sick.
15: Back at the hospital, Dr. Ginger thinks the province should declare a public health emergency like it did for HIV last week.
14: My concern is that people are going to die.
15: Karen Pauls, CBC News, Winnipeg.
8: Worsening traffic in southern Ontario has some municipal leaders looking to reroute onto the water. Expanding marine shipping on the Great Lakes could reduce the amount of freight on our roads, but experts warn of environmental and infrastructure concerns. The CBC's Jeffrey Tram reports.
18: More trucks, more congestion, and more pressure on highways across southern Ontario. That's part of the reason leaders from Canadian and U.S. cities bordering the Great Lakes recently met in Hamilton. The goal, to convince companies to instead move goods across the water. Jonathan Altenberg is CEO of the Great Lakes and St. Lawrence Cities Initiative.
19: We have less than 50% of the capacity that can be handled by the St. Lawrence River.
18: But will it actually help take trucks off the road?
20: The short answer is yes, that's true.
18: Al-Kafi Hassini is a professor at McMaster University's School of Business. He says marine shipping can reduce both costs and emissions.
20: Typical vessel could take up to 100 I would say, of full truck loads.
18: But Hassini says there's a major issue.
20: So we don't have the infrastructure to handle that additional freight.
18: Ian Borsuk is executive director of Environment Hamilton. He says while truck traffic has worsened pollution, increased shipping traffic could also bring environmental risk.
21: This is where our drinking water comes from.
18: He says any expansion on the lakes must include strong environmental protections. But with congestion growing across the region, pressure is building to finding alternatives to trucking. Jeffrey Tram, CBC News, Hamilton.
8: And finally,
22: yeah. Ice.
8: Toronto's skyline turned an icy blue this morning to celebrate the release of Drake's new album, Iceman. The CN Tower was lit up to look like a block of ice as the rapper dropped the project, along with two surprise albums titled Habibti and Maid of Honor. On the new tracks, Drake reveals personal details, including about his feud with Kendrick Lamar. Drake has sold 170 million albums in his career, making him one of the most successful artists in history. I see my only uncle looking like that I ain't owning up to. And if he said the way he really felt, I'd probably see a side because I'm old enough to. And that is the latest national and international news from World Report. I'm John Northcott. This is CBC News. When he knows I'm in a load of trouble, I'm in a cut just loading rebuttals.
0: And I got a bunch of hits on my hands. See the swollen knuckles. Hi, everyone. I'm Jamie Poisson, and you are listening to Front Burner, CBC's daily news podcast on CBC Radio 1 and Sirius XM. We are available wherever you get your podcasts or on YouTube. 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

0: We are now 5 weeks into a ceasefire between Iran and the U.S., and there is no clear end in sight. The latest peace negotiations fell apart. Donald Trump is saying that the ceasefire is on life support.
1: It's unbelievably weak, I would say. I would call it the weakest right now. After reading that piece of garbage they sent us, I didn't even finish reading it. I said, I'm not going to waste my time reading it.
0: Today, we're going to wade through the latest. How might the U.S. get itself out of this quagmire? What kind of pain will Iran be able to tolerate? The Economist Middle East correspondent Greg Karlstrom is back on the show. Greg, hey, thanks so much for doing this.
2: Thanks for having me again.
0: So let's start in China, where the two most powerful leaders in the world, Xi and Trump, have been meeting. Iran obviously looms very large over this summit. The United States is describing the U.S. and China as being aligned on opening the Strait of Hormuz and keeping it free of tolls. Maybe worth noting in its readout, China only says they exchange views on the Middle East situation. They're kind of vague about it. What do you make of that messaging, though, coming from the U.S.? Is it signaling that the two superpowers are aligned here?
2: They're trying to signal that. I mean, I suspect they are aligned on this question. I think the Chinese may not say it in public, but if you are a country that depends a great deal on free trade, the idea of other countries starting to charge tolls on international waterways is something that you would find quite problematic. So I would imagine the Chinese are not supportive of this idea of setting up an Iranian toll booth. The question is, though, how far is Iran willing to go in applying pressure on Iran? How much leverage does it actually have over Iran? And I think a lot of that discussion, when people talk about, oh, can China play a role in trying to end the war? I think a lot of that may be overstated. So yes, the Chinese are not going to sign on for an Iranian toll scheme in Hormuz, but does that mean that they're going to really step in to try and end this war in a meaningful way? I'm skeptical.
0: And just talk to me more about that. I mean, what could China even conceivably do, and what would it take, I guess, for them to do it?
2: Yeah, I mean, there's not much, I think, that they conceivably could do. I mean, they could, you know, threaten to stop buying oil from Iran, and that would obviously focus minds in Tehran, because China is the number one customer for Iranian oil. It buys almost all of Iran's oil exports. But would China want to do that? Does it want to stop buying discounted oil from Iran, which China finds quite nice to have? Does it want to bail out Donald Trump at a moment when he seems to be floundering in Iran? I'm not sure that it does. You know, I think more broadly, there's always this hope that China is going to play a bigger diplomatic role in the Middle East. Whenever there's a crisis in the region, people think, well, this will finally be the moment that China, you know, steps onto the world stage and throws its weight around in the region. And I just don't think China wants to do that right now. I think it's content being an economic power in the Middle East, but it's happy to leave the mess of Middle Eastern diplomacy for other countries to deal with.
0: There was worry going into this that Trump would make concessions on U.S. support for Taiwan in exchange for help with Iran. And just going back to those readouts, China said Taiwan is the most important issue in China-U.S. relations, and that, quote, the U.S. side must exercise extra caution in handling the Taiwan question.
3: Chinese President Xi Jinping acknowledged stable relations between the two countries was vital, but with a coded warning on the hot issue of Taiwan.
4: When we cooperate, both sides benefit. When we confront each other, both sides suffer. We should be partners rather than adversaries.
0: How much do you think Taiwan will factor into any discussions around the Middle East, or will it?
2: I'm not sure if it will. I mean, I think, you know, this summit in Beijing this week, yes, in theory, Trump would love some Chinese help dealing with the war in Iran. But on Trump's list of priorities, I would imagine that is not at the top. His main priorities here are economic, trying to secure deals for American firms, including firms run by his kids, trying to get China to open up more to the American economy. as he's been talking about. And then China, as you say, I mean, Taiwan is always a top priority for them. So I don't think either side really wants to push things too far on Iran and sort of risk jeopardizing the summit over something that isn't a main issue for them.
0: I want to spend a bit of time with you now going through the quagmire that the U.S. finds itself in right now. So we're 5 weeks into the ceasefire. Trump himself says that the ceasefire is on life support.
1: Dr. Oz, life support is not a good thing. Do you agree?
5: Bad prognostic.
1: I would say the ceasefire is on massive life support, where the doctor walks in and says, sir, your loved one has approximately a 1% chance of living.
0: Yeah. He says that Iran's recent proposals for a peace plan were garbage. And what would you say are the biggest issues holding back any kind of agreement right now?
2: The same issues that held up an agreement a month ago when they met in Islamabad, the same issues that scuppered two previous rounds of negotiations before the war. I mean, in some ways, the substance really hasn't changed here. There are the questions around Iran's nuclear program, where there does seem to be a bit of convergence between America and Iran that the deal should set out a time-bound moratorium on uranium enrichment in Iran. But how long will that moratorium last? Mm-hmm. They don't agree on that. What do you do with Iran's stockpile of highly enriched uranium? There's no agreement there. And then so on and so forth. Will Iran have to dismantle some of its nuclear facilities, for example? They've been arguing about that point in every round of talks since Donald Trump took office again.
6: Look, I think that we are making progress. The fundamental question is, do we make enough progress that we satisfy the president's red line? And the red line is very simple. He needs to feel confident that we've put a number of protections in place such that Iran will never have a nuclear weapon, right? That is the question. Do we meet that threshold or not? I think that we've made a lot of progress since we left Pakistan. I thought we made some progress in Pakistan, but we've made more since then. But that
2: so anything to do with the nuclear file is still contentious. And then on the other side, there's the question of sanctions relief for Iran. How much is it going to get? When will it receive sanctions relief? How will that be phased out over the course of the deal? America hasn't said much about how far it's willing to go. Presumably, Iran will expect significant relief from sanctions, but that's going to be politically difficult, I think, for Donald Trump.
0: And I guess, as I understand it, Iran is saying that they want the U.S. to recognize its sovereignty over the Strait of Hormuz. And does this lead you to believe that they're feeling pretty emboldened here, the Iranians?
2: They are. I mean, some of these demands on both sides are maximalist. And, you know, you put them into your negotiating outline knowing that you're not going to get those things. But, you know, you start with a maximalist demand, so you can settle for the things that you actually care about. Iran is not going to get, I think, American recognition of its control over the Strait of Hormuz. That seems quite unlikely, but there are some hardliners in Tehran who think it is plausible and who think that should be a condition for ending the war, never mind what that means for Iran's relations with its neighbors across the Gulf. There is not much willingness to make concessions right now in Tehran. We see that on the question of Hormuz. We see that on the nuclear file. The Iranians think they have the upper hand right now and time is on their side and they can just, you know, sort of wait the Americans out and so they don't have to concede.
0: I want to dig into that a little bit more with you. How much pain can Iran take? How long can they wait? They're saying that they're ready to repel any new U.S. attacks. And actually, the New York Times is reporting on U.S. intelligence that says Iran is in a much better place militarily than Pete Hegseth and Trump say it is.
1: Iran has been defeated militarily, totally. They have a little left. They probably built up during this period of time. We'll knock that out in about a day. But I have a plan.
0: Notably that they still have 70% of their mobile launchers across the country, 70% of their pre-war stockpile of missiles, cruise and ballistic, and that they have regained access to roughly 90% of underground missile storage and launch facilities. And just what position does that put the Iranian regime in at the moment? Militarily?
2: Well, militarily, the benefit of fighting asymmetrical wars, the benefit of fighting the way the Iranians have with a reliance on, you know, cheap drones and short-range missiles and fast attack boats and things like that, is those things are very hard for an adversary to wipe out entirely, and they're very easy to replace because they're cheap and not terribly sophisticated. So whatever damage there has been to, for example, Iran's long-range ballistic missile capability, the missiles that it uses to hit Israel, it still has an enormous arsenal of short-range missiles and drones, which it has been using very successfully against Gulf countries over the past few months. So they still have the ability to fight the kind of war that they have been fighting. And when Donald Trump says, well, you know, their Navy is at the bottom of the ocean and we destroyed their Air Force.
1: Their Navy is gone. 24 ships in 3 days. That's a lot of ships. Their anti-aircraft weapons are gone. So they have no Air Force. They have no air defense. All of their airplanes are gone.
2: I mean, those things are true, but those things, the Navy, the Air Force, they were never central to Iran's way of waging war. The things that Iran is actually using to wage war, it still has those things. And so it still has its capabilities intact to some extent.
0: Economically for the country, as I understand it, the pain is quite excruciating right now. An official in Iran's labor ministry has said that the war has caused the loss of 1 million jobs and put 2 million people directly or indirectly out of work. The government has urged people to preserve water, electricity, and gas. Inflation is skyrocketing 67%. It's risen in the last year, according to their central bank. The Iranian government has hiked wages. They've issued coupons and goods to give cash to the poor, but how long can this go on for before they start having kind of trouble paying their own people?
2: They're already having trouble, right? With civil servants who in many cases have not been paid for months. The economic crisis in Iran, as you lay out there, is very real, and it's gotten much worse because of the war. The destruction of steel mills and petrochemical plants and things like that has all sorts of downstream effects on the Iranian economy. This internet shutdown, the months-long internet shutdown, is hurting tech firms. It's hurting small businesses that advertise their products on Instagram. They're all getting crushed right now because the internet has been shut off for months. So all of these things are a real problem. Are they going to compel the Iranian regime to make concessions right now at the negotiating table? Probably not. I mean, this is a government that was very happy to massacre thousands of its own citizens earlier this year when they came out to protest over the economic crisis. And so they're not going to care that people are suffering a bit more economic pain. So does that economic crisis help the Trump administration on an immediate timetable? No, it doesn't. But I think after the war, it starts to look like a very acute problem for mm-hmm. the regime, unless it can secure really significant sanctions relief as part of a deal. It is stuck in what looks like an economic death spiral. And once the fighting is over, once this sort of moment of emergency has passed, I think there's a very real chance that you see more protests over the economic situation in Iran. And those protests potentially pose a threat to or a challenge to the regime.
0: Yeah. The Washington Post is reporting that the CIA believes Iran can survive the U.S.'s naval blockade around the Strait of Hormuz for 3 to 4 months before facing more severe economic hardship. Do you think that's part of the U.S. calculation here?
2: I think putting a timetable on these things is always difficult. I mean, if you go back to, was it the second week of April when Donald Trump announced this blockade, and you had people in Washington saying, you know, in 2 weeks, Iran's oil facilities are going to be so backed up that it will have to completely halt oil production. Here we are more than a month later. That hasn't happened. Trump at the end of April went on Fox News and said their oil facilities will start exploding in 3 days because they have nowhere to put the oil. That didn't happen. The timetables are really hard to nail down here. I think the Trump administration went into this, though, thinking that the blockade would cause such immediate short-term pain that Iran would have no choice but to capitulate. That clearly turned out to be wrong. Whether it's another month or another 3 months or another 6 months, however long it is that Iran can endure, that's probably longer than the rest of the world can keep enduring the economic crisis, the energy crisis that it is now facing. So the blockade, yes, it's having a real impact on Iran, but just not on the timetable that the Americans hoped.
0: Well, on that point, you know, what about the U.S. here? You know, this is, of course, existential for Iran, not for the U.S. How desperate is the Trump administration to get out of this war?
2: Let me say, they don't seem eager to resume the hot phase of the war. Despite all of these threats we've heard from Donald Trump to attack power plants and infrastructure in Iran.
5: They're going to have no bridges. They're going to have no power plants. Stone ages, yeah.
2: He doesn't seem enthusiastic about going another round with the Iranians, and he would like a way out of this because higher energy prices are fueling higher inflation, and that's really raising concerns about what's going to happen in the midterms. But does that make Trump so desperate to end the war that he will make major concessions in a deal, that he will sort of accept anything that the Iranians offer him? That also doesn't seem to be the case. So he seems content for now, despite the economic pain, to leave things in this stalemate for a while, somewhere in between war and peace. There's no fighting, but there's also no permanent deal.

0: the U.S. allies in the Gulf are also feeling a lot of pain. Their oil and gas exports have been disrupted. Their tourism industries have taken a hit. There are concerns about how ongoing instability could affect other investments and businesses. Are they putting pressure on the U.S. to end this war?
1: Some of them are. They're not a monolith, of course. You have, on the one hand, Oman, which has sounded very sympathetic to the Iranians since the beginning of the war. On the other hand, you have the United Arab Emirates, the UAE, which has been extremely hawkish on Iran since it came under Iranian attack. And so they have been urging the Trump administration to essentially keep going until the regime is no longer a threat. The rest of the Gulf states, though, are somewhere in the middle now. They are less hawkish than they were, say, back in March, when most people in the Gulf were urging Trump on. Now the message from the Saudis or from the Qataris is in favor of diplomacy. They want these Pakistani-mediated talks to succeed. They're worried about what sort of deal those talks might produce. They're worried about a deal that gives Iran too much sanctions relief and therefore allows it to rearm and rebuild and become an even bigger power in the region. So they have those concerns, but at the same time, they are desperate to avoid another round of fighting, which will lead to probably even worse attacks on their infrastructure. And they're desperate to get Hormuz reopened so they can start both exporting and importing products again.
0: Just on Hormuz, you know, Trump has called, he seems kind of the most interested, obviously, in getting the Strait of Hormuz opened. He has called on NATO allies to come help.
2: I think NATO's making a very foolish mistake. And I've long said that, you know, I wonder whether or not NATO would ever be there for us. So this was a great test because we don't need them, but they should have been there.
0: I was reading a column by Thomas Friedman of the New York Times, and he was making the argument that NATO essentially needs to put their distaste for Trump aside and come to the aid of the U.S. and help open the strait. His argument essentially is that if they don't do it and make clear to the Iranians their control of the strait, including charging tolls, is unacceptable, that the strait will be in a permanent state of instability. And the consequences for Europe and also for the Gulf especially will be huge. And what are the odds you think that that will happen?
1: I think there's a willingness to contribute to a post-war military mission in Hormuz. There are NATO countries, there are Asian countries, Arab countries that are all willing to help with that. But the key word there is post-war. No one wants to do it right now.
0: That was part of my conversation with Greg Karlstrom, the Economist Middle East correspondent. If you want to listen to the full episode, you can find Front Burner wherever you get your podcasts or on YouTube. I'm Jamie Poisson. Thank you so much for listening.

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1: 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Udakut, here's the regional news. Federal, provincial, and territorial ministers responsible for seniors met this week in Iqaluit to discuss the needs of Canada's aging population. The federal government says one in five Canadians is now over the age of 65, and seniors are expected to make up a quarter of the population within a generation. The forum was co-chaired by Nunavut Premier John Main. He says governments from across the country gathered to share challenges, successes, and ideas to support seniors and elders.
3: When they told me the ship will go to Kangasriwak, where we live.
1: I'm sorry. It's supposed to, that was John.

0: to us here in Europe. So more to come in terms of those discussions.
1: Maine says Nunavut is looking closely at ideas that could help support seniors and elders in the territory. The forum also gave provinces and territories an opportunity to discuss future collaborations on seniors' issues. There's a new science vessel in the Canadian Coast Guard fleet, and its name is particularly meaningful for the northern village of Kangersuyuaq in Nunavik. The CCGS Nalak Napaluk was officially welcomed into the fleet Friday, and Napaluk's daughter Kialak Napaluk was on hand for the ceremony. The elder Napaluk was renowned knowledge keeper, fisherman, navigator, and astronomer. Kialak says she's excited for her village, where she is the mayor, to see the vessel in person.
2: Because they had a familiarity with the...
3: When they told me the ship will go to Kangersuyuaq, where we live, when I heard, I was emotional because my family, they wanted to come and see, but they could not come. But the ship, it will go to our place this summer. That's what they told us. So I'm really happy.
1: The CCGS Nalak Napaluk takes over from the CCGS Hudson as the Coast Guard's primary scientific platform on the East Coast. The ship is expected to set off for the first time from Halifax later this summer. A third-party report on policing in Nunavik recommends changes to hiring and training for officers. Regional authorities requested the audit last year after several police-involved fatal shootings. The report says burnout and a lack of psychological support from Inuit officers is an issue. As of February, three of the roughly 180 police officers were Inuit. Lawyer Eugene Veyu is a co-writer of the report.
2: Because they had a familiarity with the language and the culture, people were more likely to go see them instead of the other officers that were from the south of Quebec. And so they were much more solicited.
1: The report calls for amendments to Quebec's Police Act to give Nunavik greater control over hiring. That includes exemption for Inuit applicants to have certain minor offenses. It also recommends the creation of an Inuit-led police training program in Nunavik and the return of the Special Constable Program. The Kativik Regional Government, Nunavik Police, and Makivik declined to comment for now. Quebec's Minister of Public Security, Ian Lafrenier, says the department is taking the report seriously. He also emphasized the positive feedback he's received about the new police leadership. And finally, Mary Simon will present the Order of Canada today for the final time as Governor General. Two people from Nunavik will receive the honor. Charlie Watt served in the Senate for 34 years. He founded both the Northern Quebec Inuit Association and the Makivik Corporation. Watt was instrumental in negotiating the landmark James Bay and Northern Quebec Agreement. He is a champion of Indigenous rights and introduced Inuktitut to the chamber. Andrew Ataguttaluk is an Inuk Anglican bishop who served as the Bishop of the Arctic from 2002 to 2012, becoming the first Inuk to hold the position. He helped in translating the full Bible into Inuktitut, serving as one of four Inuit translators selected in 1978. The work took decades to complete. The ceremony takes place at 11 a.m. at Rideau Hall. That was your regional news.

0: Well, good morning, and it's a nice morning here in Iqaluit. You could hear a little ice, what could we say, a little snowflake falling down on you. And thanks for joining us this morning, and I'll be your host this morning, Rosie, and welcome to Hulakan CBC North Radio 1, and we are broadcasting from the capital of Nunavut, Iqaluit. And it's a Friday, May 15, coming up on this morning show. Now, there is a Canadian Coast Guard. It's a new ship in charge of scientific study of Canada's East Coast. And the Canadian Coast Guard ship, Napaluk, was officially welcomed into the service fleet on Tuesday. We will have more on that. Might be interesting. And also for many Nunavummiut and also the Canadian elsewhere, now the workday doesn't end at 5 o'clock. It continues at home providing health care for loved ones. So coming up, a new research shows pressure is mounting on a growing number of households in that situation. Boy, do we know that up here. And a pair of Inuk filmmakers have been making their arts for about 20 years, but now they are about to receive a breakthrough award. And coming up, a conversation with North of North creator Alitha Arnakok-Bareo and also Stacey Arlok McDonald. And also the final candidates for radio interviews in the upcoming Nunavut Tungabik Incorporated presidential by-election. And this morning we will hear from Andrew Nakasuk and also Jeremy Tungaluk. And Toby Utek will bring you the region news at the bottom of each hour in both Inuktitut and also English. And also Jamie will have the weather. This is important because it's Friday. I think there's some quite a few activity that is happening, so give care. And we'll be up and about with you until 9:37. It's a nice morning here in Haddock. Good morning, Jamie.
1: Good morning, Rosie.
0: It's a nice morning, very quiet. I could hear my little snow falling on me. But all of a sudden, there was a car. And so I noticed that the workers are working away. They love outdoors up here, too, huh?
1: Yes.
0: Northmark was, my goodness. I saw workers over there, and they were outside. And it was interesting because I don't usually see that early in the morning. So what's happening around Baffin? I think there's quite a few people that will be going. Fishing time this season is a time where the sleeping big ones will be coming out to make sure that they have a little taste of what they usually eat. Over here in Haddock, there's a big lake. Oh, I forgot the name of it. But there's quite a few people that used to dive under the sea around the other side of Iqaluit, not the Chartered Lodge area, but on the other side there's I think a big lake or so, which is connected to the sea, and they have enormous cods. I mean, they're enormous. Maybe they're enormous right now. It's been quite a few years that I haven't heard anybody fish down there. Usually good to have a good smile with the locals. I get some information as to where you are living. So let's hear the weather, all about the weather. Jamie?
1: For the weather this morning here in Iqaluit, mainly cloudy with 30% chance of flurries, wind becoming northwest 20 kilometers per hour this morning. High minus 4, wind chill is minus 14. In Kimmelgo, mainly cloudy with 30% chance of flurries, wind up to 15 kilometers per hour. High minus 3, wind chill is minus 13. In Gingay, mainly cloudy with 60% chance of flurries, wind up to 15 kilometers per hour. High minus 5, wind chill is minus 12. In Pontiac, periods of snow amount 2 to 4 centimeters, wind up to 15 kilometers per hour, high minus 3, wind chills minus 10. In Iqaluit, periods of snow amount 2 to 4 centimeters, wind up to 15 kilometers per hour, high minus 1, wind chills minus 7. In Clyde River, periods of light snow, wind becoming northwest 20 kilometers per hour, high minus 1, wind chills minus 9. In Pond Inlet, mainly cloudy, wind up to 15 kilometers per hour, high minus 3, wind chills minus 9. In Arctic Bay, mainly cloudy, wind up to 15 kilometers per hour, high minus 1, wind chill is minus 7. In Eagle Lake, mainly cloudy, with 30% chance of flurries, wind up to 15 kilometers per hour, high minus 3, wind chill is minus 13. In Sanibek, mainly cloudy, with 30% chance of flurries, wind up to 15 kilometers per hour, high minus 4, wind chill is minus 12. In Sunnykilog, cloudy, rain beginning near noon, wind south 30 kilometers per hour, gusting to 50, high minus 3, wind chill is, wind chill, it's minus 3. In Resolute, mainly cloudy with 30% chance of flurries, wind is northwest 20 kilometers per hour, high minus 8, wind chill is minus 19. And for Grease Fjord, mainly cloudy, wind up to 15 kilometers per hour, high minus 4, wind chill is minus 14. That's the latest weather update for you. Back to you, Rosie.
0: Thank you, and it is now time now for Business Digest with Megan Reed.
2: Good morning. Honda Canada is putting the brakes on its plans for a $15 billion electric vehicle plant in Alliston, Ontario. The company says that it's suspending the project due to current economic realities and slowing consumer demand. Ottawa and Ontario had pledged a total of $5 billion for the proposed project, but Honda says no money has ever changed hands. Charlotte Yates, president of the Automotive Policy Research Center, was not surprised that Honda pulled out.
3: EVs are the future of the auto industry globally, but they are not right now being supported by our government in any substantive way to produce yet. And EV transitions, EV sales, all of that requires government support. It's different from the auto industry, which relies on the internal combustion engine, partly because of cost, partly because there's other infrastructure that needs to be in place to make it easy for people to own an electric vehicle.
2: Yates believes we need all levels of government to totally commit to an EV strategy. Until then, it's not surprising that these companies don't want to invest in Canada. If there's any good news here, it's that Honda says employment and production levels at its existing factory in Alliston will not be affected. In other news, home sales were down 4% nationally in April compared to a year ago, but prices were up 2.2% for an average sale price of $695,000. Robert Hogue, the RBC's assistant chief economist, believes that the world's current geopolitical situation isn't helping.
4: As this uncertainty partly lifts, we should see a bit more activity, more potential buyers coming out of the sidelines. We know there's lots of them out there. It's just that they don't see a clear way to the market at this point. So gradual recovery, prices, depending on where you are in the country, could start to stabilize or pick up and ladder maybe over the latter half of this year. But again, very distressing the word gradual here. We're not expecting any kind of pop in activity.
2: Hoke says another downside risk for the Canadian economy is our trade talks with the U.S., which is also unnerving potential home buyers. Some international news to share. Cuba, home of 10 million people, has officially run out of oil and gas. This is according to the country's energy minister, Vicente de la Olivi, as Havana faces its worst rolling blackouts in decades amid a U.S. blockade that went into effect at the start of this year, with many neighborhoods without light for 22 hours a day. De la Olivi told state media that the national grid is running entirely on domestic crude, natural gas, and renewable energy, and that Cuba is open to anyone who wants to sell them fuel. Just last week, the UN called President Trump's blockade unlawful, as it undermines the Cuban people's right to food, education, health, water, and sanitation. And finally, why, yes, that is the opening chords of Kenny Loggins' Danger Zone, the unofficial theme to Top Gun. The franchise, which is celebrating its 40th anniversary this month, has announced that Top Gun 3 is a go, with Tom Cruise reprising his role as Maverick. Specific details of the plot are classified, but apparently the 63-year-old is facing yet another existential crisis, proving once again that Hollywood doesn't like to leave any easy money on the flight deck. For CBC Radio, I'm Megan Reed.
0: Thank you, Megan Reed. And of course, if you'd like to hear more about that, cbc.ca/business is the place to be if you'd like to hear all about it. My goodness, that's quite a few business opportunities for anybody. My, way, way long before anybody could say that they went to go to Cuba. Oh my goodness, that was back in early 1960s. We were so nervous up here in Canada on this west side of the universe. We'll call it universe. Even in United States of America, everybody was quite nervous. This was in Kennedy era time. Khrushchev was on the news all the time. And we were nervous, maybe there's going to be a World War III, that kind of stuff. But we'll find out what is happening right now. That is quite a news. So you're listening to Hold On CBC North Radio 1, Douglas with Jay.

0: Welcome to Holak on CBC North Radio 1. That's the place to be if you like your indigenous radio hosts and also great music that goes on that one. And we're broadcasting from Iqaluit, and it's a May 15th, and it's a Friday. It's not the 13th. Yay! Coming up on the English side of Holak, the Canadian Coast Guard has a new ship in charge of scientific study of Canada East Coast. Now, the Canadian Coast Guard ship, Naluk, Napaluk, was officially welcomed into the service fleet on Tuesday. And we will have more on that story. And also, for many Nunavut and Canadian elsewhere, the workday doesn't end at 5 o'clock, and it continues at home providing health care for loved ones. Coming up, there's new research shows pressure is mounting on a growing number of households in that situation. And also a pair of Inuk filmmakers, there are two of them, so it's a pair, have been making their art for about 20 years, but now they are about to receive a breakthrough award. Coming up, a conversation with North of North creator Alithia Anakok Borel and Stacey McDonald. Now, the final candidates for radio interview in the upcoming Nunavut Tungavik. If you're a beneficiary, time to vote. So, presidential by-election will be happening. Now, this morning, we'll hear from Andrew Nakasuk and also Jeremy Tumaluk. And, of course, we have Toby Utak, who will bring you the regional news in both Inuktitut and English at the bottom of each hour. And our one and only Jamie Twitzel will have the weather, which will be in a few minutes with the Kivalit side and the Khitamut side. And when I was talking about the Cuba situation that happened, that was way back when. People say that was in the 1960s. When Cuba was also in a turmoil situation with the Kennedy era session. And we were also working for CBC at that time. So we were very much, our muscles were very tight here and there. And there was a play that was made by one of our local technicians and also a lawyer. And it was quite, I think everybody kind of loosened up when they made that. That was cool too, and also the lawyer here in the Floyd. He's a long-time resident also. And when you haven't pretty much learned about journalism, we were all saying, are you supposed to do that? Apparently, it was just a play. And but interesting, we're going to hear about this and that about Cuba again. So we have one and only our good friend here with Friday side and the weather, I believe, or is that going to come around a little bit later on? So it's Nathaniel Leonai coming up. So, Rearview Mirror, now in its early days as Music City, Nashville had a small town vibe, a place where everyone knew everyone else. Apparently, you could walk into the bar and meet someone who could make you a star. Darn. It was that kind of encounter that would be a big break for two of the biggest names ever in country music. Those days were the best lyrical musicians. We have Willie Nelson and also Patsy Cline. And Rich Stir-Fry tells the story in his edition of Rearview Mirror.
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5: 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Agago Gasarung ni Inuktitur Titanga Isurite Narauktuk Kovesu Tikang Naktut Ullumi 11 Mwakba Rido Haumi. Good morning. Here's the regional news. Federal, provincial, and territorial ministers responsible for seniors met this week in Iqaluit to discuss the needs of Canada's aging population. The federal government says one in five Canadians is now over the age of 65, and seniors are expected to make up a quarter of the population within a generation. The forum was co-chaired by Nunavut Premier John Main. He says the governments from across the country gathered to share challenges, successes, and ideas to support seniors and elders.
8: For me personally, the highlight was our roundtable discussion. We heard about programs and services that are being offered in rural and Indigenous communities, some of which are of high interest to us here in Nunavut. So, more to come in terms of those discussions.
5: Maine says Nunavut is looking closely at ideas that could help support seniors and elders in the territory. The forum also gave provinces and territories an opportunity to discuss future collaboration on seniors' issues. Things are growing at the Inuvik Community Greenhouse. Organizers are preparing for their first sale of the year on May 30. The greenhouse also wants to expand its public offerings this year. To that end, it's hired two coordinators for this summer, with plans to host a workshop most days this season. But recently, the upcoming sale has been keeping Rebecca Linthorne busy. She's the Inuvik Greenhouse Manager.
7: That's everything that you see here now. So that's been getting ready for the plant sale. That's coming up on the 29th of May for the members and open to the public for the 30th and the 31st. Every day it's just been taking care of these and keeping them alive.
5: A seed starting workshop is scheduled for next weekend. The Grace Bay Road and Port Project has cleared another hurdle. The Nunavut Impact Review Board has accepted the impact statement after it was sent back in March. The project would include an all-season road linking a deep water port in Nunavut to the NWT. Brendan Bell is the CEO of the West Qitqmiut Resources Corporation, the organization behind the project. He says the 8,000-page statement just needed some small tweaks, like more clarity with environment monitoring plans.
6: This is not a matter of the regulator saying, well, those things are inadequate, you need to do something different. No, it was, we need to better understand what your plans are here. And you're going to need to do that work to substantiate that and demonstrate that early on in the process.
5: Now, a lengthy regulatory process begins. There will be some months of technical reviews and consultations with some communities.

0: Indigenous Rights and introduced Inuktitut to the chamber. Andrew Atagutaluk is an Anglican bishop who served as the Bishop of the Arctic from 2002 to 2012, becoming the first Inuk to hold the position. He helped in translating the full Bible into Inuktitut, serving as one of four Inuit translators selected in 1978. The work took decades to complete. The ceremony takes place at 11 a.m. at Rideau Hall. That was your regional news.
1: Thank you, Toby. I am Miguel Toby. The Quat, the Sakatsatsi, the Happing, Hoviana, the Quat, Tukusi, Naksigal, Hatta, Kinakun. Well, it's very quiet out there, and it's a Friday. You're listening to Kuluk on CBC North Radio 1. A pair of Inu Takua. Takyali Okting, to Salanga Simiya Siman, Nakulong, Kisianitana. Takua. Silo Hanwin Nariyang Kival Lakitang Mayuni. Nine area palalo, Hanoi young luck, Davani, Kivalam, Hanoi Tamangat, Dauka, the Saraka in Olavan.
2: For the weather in Rankinet and Whale Cove, mainly cloudy, wind north 20 kilometers per hour, gusting to 40, high minus 2, wind chill is minus 13. In Narviat, mainly cloudy, wind north 20 kilometers per hour, gusting to 40, high minus 2, wind chills minus 14. In Chesterfield, cloudy, becoming mixed with sun and cloud this morning, wind northwest 20 kilometers per hour, high minus 2, wind chills minus 12. In Baker Lake, cloudy, becoming mixed of sun and cloud near noon, wind northwest 20 kilometers per hour, high minus 3, wind chills minus 13. In Coral Harbor, mainly cloudy, 30% chance of light snow this morning, wind up to 15 kilometers per hour, high 0, wind chill is minus 14. In Nyack, mainly cloudy with 60% chance of light snow, wind up to 15 kilometers per hour, high minus 2, wind chill is minus 13. In Cambridge Bay, mainly cloudy with 60% chance of flurries, wind becoming north 20 kilometers per hour, gusting to 40, high minus 4, wind chills minus 15. In Cook, mainly cloudy, 30% chance of flurries this morning, wind up to 15 kilometers per hour, high minus 5, wind chills minus 13. In Duyat, increasing cloudiness early this morning, 30% chance of flurries, wind up to 15 kilometers per hour, high minus 6, wind chill is minus 20. In Joe Haven, increasing cloudiness early this morning, 60% chance of flurries, wind northwest 40 kilometers per hour, diminishing to 20 this morning, high minus 6, wind chill is minus 26. And for Hulukduk, sunny, increasing cloudiness this morning, wind becoming northwest 20 kilometers per hour, high minus 5, wind chill is minus 17. That's the latest weather update for you. Back to you, Rosie.
1: Thank you. 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I'm going to go to the hospital. Sal,

0: 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Did
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1: 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Yeah.
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1: Season two, Sanagaswa Katigumana Nakateri Javu Mana Ajileo Kanila Rota, Ifaluni, Hovena Lojo, Kimma Lojo, Hovergilo Alavo, Sanakanirazora, season two, me, north of north me, Nirupogo, Hovena Lama, Takuna Logo, Hangake Sakaya Titaulatu, Hayamangi Tugusuli, Kisiani. In Europe, so had to get out of the way in a hativo.
2: Queen Nami.
1: Engay.
0: Hi, Taco. I talk to you. I had to dream a man over Taco. Stacy, Amato, Alithia, and all a kind of the Sitaka Leopato, that's my toby, which I put so out to my youngin. Manna, bet you to get a really sexy new York, my contact, my little girl. Yeah, with you, Hatam Matela. And on May 28th, the Canane, to your maybe Mihalunani, Ridge Carlton, Toronto, meet the Lactuin, Dana, CBC, Toby Utak, Okata Hata, Tacuning, Elisario, Mrs. Tuning, Elisario, Unila. 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talked to my unique to show to you, I'm a lot jelly, what you need, how I tell you, I don't matter. The panga, I don't hang it to one, Kilatin, Nunamila. I hold on my note to see it in a show, Piggy Chick. I don't know, still coming up. We'll get back to you and the English section. Hulak will be coming up and we'll get you some interesting subject that is coming up. It's called Between Work and Rising Cause, Caring for Aging Parents or Loved Ones. We'll get some information as to what is happening in the real world that we live in. I wish with you.

0: And we are 11 minutes after 6 o'clock here on this Friday morning. And in 20 minutes, Carla Ulrich will be here with the CBC Regional News. She joins me now with the headlines. Carla, good morning.
1: Good morning.
0: Is it true what I'm saying here about Maylongs being cold? Do you remember that, you know, in Fort Smith, that they're often quite cold on Maylong weekends?
1: No. Oh, my goodness.
0: Okay. Maybe it's just Hay River.
1: I wonder. Now I'm like,
0: Yeah. There is the lake effect. You know, communities around Great Slave Lake are often colder than the surrounding communities like Fort Smith.
1: That's true.
0: Often springtime in Fort Smith is so much warmer than Hay River.
1: Yeah, that makes sense. And it is cold, right?
0: Yeah.
1: I said it yesterday, like hitting -3 after such nice weather is almost like -30, and it rings true on day 2.
0: Yeah. It doesn't take long to acclimate to warmer temperatures after you had like a cold stretch, you know, so really delayed winter, spring, I guess, a long winter. We finally had some temperatures above zero, like 2 degrees, 3 degrees felt beautiful, but now 2 and 3 feels really cold.
1: Mm-hmm. Well, I will say that it's actually kind of nice because I haven't fully ordered my entire summer wardrobe yet.
0: Okay.
1: So still being able to break out the hoodies has been a little bit of a relief.
0: Yeah, for sure. What's in the news?
1: Okay, so coming up at 6:30, the NWT Power Corp starts producing power for Norman Wells later this summer, and the Mackenzie Valley Review Board is launching an online database and major projects tool. We'll have more on that coming up.
0: Okay, thank you, Carla. We'll have a look at your current conditions here in the broadcast region. Cambridge Bay, light snow at -9. -13 and cloudy in Korbloktok. Uruhaktok, you're -12 right now. -14 in Sax Harbor. Our cold spot is Palatok at -15. In Tuktoyaktok, -12 right now. -3 in Inuvik, sorry. And sunny. In Klavik, -7, -2 right now in Fort McPherson. Kovalake, you have some cloud cover at -6. 2 degrees above zero in Deline. -1 in Fort Good Hope. To Lita and Norman Wells, a bit of light snow coming down of 1 degree above zero, and -2 in both Gumati and Huati. Wakwati sunny at -10, it's -5 right now in Yellowknife and partly cloudy, 0 in Samba Cay, Fort Liard, 4. Fort Simpson, 2 degrees above zero, -4 in Fort Providence right now. Hey River, good morning, Mom, -3. Still pretty cold to get your garden in the soil. I know lots of people are trying to get their seedlings in the soil by now, but still not quite there yet. Fort Resolution, -4, includes okay, -10 right now. Mini sunny in Fort Smith at -4, and sunny in Fort Chip in the Park at -3.

0: 14 minutes after 6. Israeli and Lebanese officials are back in Washington for another round of peace negotiations, as a tense ceasefire situation is set to expire on Sunday. But a key part of the party in the conflict, the Iranian-backed militia group Hezbollah, still isn't participating in talks. For a closer look at the story, we've reached to James Devine. He's an associate professor of politics and international relations at Mount Allison University. He joins us from Sackville, New Brunswick. James, good morning.
1: Good morning. Thanks for having me on.
0: Yeah, thank you very much for being here. How has the ceasefire between the two countries gone so far?
1: Well, it's been a very flawed process. The initial intent of the ceasefire was to limit the extent of Israeli military operations in southern Lebanon in terms of their scope, and also geographically to keep the military operations below the Litani River and more towards the border with Israel. What we've seen over time, though, is that Israel has been setting up a buffer zone in across the Lebanese border. It's been digging its troops in. There's been a lot of destruction of civilian property and villages. The last estimate I saw was around 10,000 houses had been either destroyed completely or damaged very badly. There's been 380 people killed since the ceasefire began. There's over a million people displaced by the conflict. And in the past couple of days, clashes between Hezbollah and the Israeli Defense Forces have been getting more and more intense. So it's a very shaky situation.
0: And what is the Lebanese government looking to get out of these negotiations? And how much leverage does it really have?
1: Well, in the best of all possible worlds for the Lebanese government, Israel would remove its troops from southern Lebanon, and it would be able to take control over Hezbollah, and it would take also control over southern Lebanon itself and stabilize the situation. That's unlikely to happen, however. Hezbollah is an institution which is it's based in the Shiite population of Lebanon. It's very close to Iran. It's a complicated institution. Part of it is military, part of it is political. The military side, the Lebanese government really doesn't have much control over. And the Lebanese army, the national army, doesn't have the capacity to really take on Hezbollah and disarm it. So Lebanon really doesn't have a lot of control over what Hezbollah does. And as long as that's the case, its leverage in these negotiations is relatively limited.
0: What are Israel's goals at this point?
1: Well, in general, Israel would also like to see Hezbollah disarmed. In fact, that's been its main goal in its dealings with Lebanon since Hezbollah was first formed. It would also like to see the Lebanese government take control over southern Lebanon, stop Hezbollah from attacking into northern Israel. I think, however, at this point, the Israelis realize that the Lebanese government is not in a position to do anything with Hezbollah. And the ceasefire for them is something which is useful in the sense that it keeps diplomatic doors open with the Lebanese government. It makes the Americans happy. And it's allowing them basically to set up a buffer zone, as I said, which in at least in the foreseeable future would prevent Hezbollah from launching attacks from southern Lebanon into northern Israel.
0: And Washington is serving as mediator right now. How does that work when the U.S. is in its own stalemate with Iran?
1: Well, the United States has been the main sort of advocate of the ceasefire. When the first ceasefire was signed, so this is now going to be the third renewal of the ceasefire. When it was first signed, it was basically the Americans telling the Israelis that they had to start reducing their military operations in Lebanon, even though the Israelis didn't like it. Their interest in the ceasefire is very much tied to the conflict with Iran and the closure of the Straits of Hormuz. Their position is basically that if they can get a ceasefire or some sort of a control over the situation in Lebanon, it makes it easier for them to negotiate with the Iranians, because the Iranian position has been that they're not going to open up the Strait of Hormuz until Israel stops attacking Lebanese targets and, in particular, stops attacking Hezbollah. So the U.S. has an interest in this ceasefire to get some sort of diplomatic traction with Iran. Now, at this point, we have to wait and see how that plays out, because the U.S. would be becoming increasingly frustrated with the diplomatic process with Iran. Donald Trump is just coming back from China. There was some hope that he would be able to use the meetings with China to get Chinese leverage with the Iranians. That doesn't look like it's working. So it's possible that the United States is going to stop pursuing the diplomatic path with Iran and go back to using military force. And if that's the case, their support for the ceasefire may start to change.
0: How much influence does Washington have over Israel when it comes to forcing compliance with a ceasefire or pulling out of Lebanese territory?
1: Well, the U.S. has a number of ways it can put pressure on Israel. It can reduce the amount of weapons that flow to it. It can criticize it in public. It can make demands. And usually when the United States makes a very direct demand of Israel, Israel will comply. But there's a political cost for the U.S. to do anything like that. It doesn't want to alienate the Israelis. And it also has to be careful about domestic politics when it comes to Israel. The issue also is for the Israelis see this as an existential conflict, and you know the Americans can put diplomatic pressure on them, but at the end of the day, the Israelis have their own agenda and their own interpretation of their security needs, and if they feel like they need to do something, they're going to do it whether the United States likes it or not.
0: And what are you expecting from this round of talks?
1: I think the best outcome that we can realistically expect is that the ceasefire will be extended again. The ceasefire, as I said, is a very flawed process. It really hasn't stopped the fighting, but it has limited it to a certain extent. And the alternative, which would be a return to the to all-out military operations, is something I think everybody wants to, or at least I think most of us would want to avoid having happen. This is something I think the Israelis will sign off on and probably the Lebanese government will sign off on. The problem is going to be, as I said, are the Americans going to continue to pressure Israel into maintaining the ceasefire? And also, what's going to happen on the ground? Because the fighting between Hezbollah and the Israeli Defense Forces has been intensifying. There was more fighting again this morning. If that continues to escalate, it may not really make a difference what's negotiated in Washington. The conflict will have a life of its own, and the ceasefire may break down just because of that fighting.
0: Yeah. Well, James, thank you very much for your perspective on this.
1: It's my pleasure.
0: James Devine is an associate professor of politics and international relations at Mount Allison University. We talked to him this morning from Sackville, New Brunswick. 22 minutes after 6 o'clock, time now for your Business Digest. Here's Megan Reed.
2: Good morning. Honda Canada is putting the brakes on its plans for a $15 billion electric vehicle plant in Alliston, Ontario. The company says that it's suspending the project due to current economic realities and slowing consumer demand. Ottawa and Ontario had pledged a total of $5 billion for the proposed project, but Honda says no money has ever changed hands. Charlotte Yates, president of the Automotive Policy Research Center, was not surprised that Honda pulled out.
3: EVs are the future of the auto industry globally, but they are not right now being supported by our government in any substantive way to produce here. And EV transitions, EV sales, all of that requires government support. It's different from the auto industry, which relies on the internal combustion engine, partly because of cost, partly because there's other infrastructure that needs to be in place to make it easy for people to own an electric vehicle.
2: Yates believes we need all levels of government to totally commit to an EV strategy. Until then, it's not surprising that these companies don't want to invest in Canada. If there's any good news here, it's that Honda says employment and production levels at its existing factory in Alliston will not be affected. In other news, home sales were down 4% nationally in April compared to a year ago, but prices were up 2.2% for an average sale price of $695,000. Robert Hogue, the RBC's assistant chief economist, believes that the world's current geopolitical situation isn't helping.
4: As this uncertainty partly lifts, we should see a bit more activity, more potential buyers coming out of the sidelines. We know there's lots of them out there. It's just that they don't see a clear way to the market at this point. So gradual recovery, prices, and depending on where you are in the country, could start to stabilize or pick up and ladder maybe over the latter half of this year. But again, very distressing the word gradual here. We're not expecting any kind of pop in activity.
2: Hoke says another downside risk for the Canadian economy is our trade talks with the U.S., which is also unnerving potential home buyers. Some international news to share. Cuba, home of 10 million people, has officially run out of oil and gas. This is according to the country's energy minister, Vicente de la Olivi, as Havana faces its worst rolling blackouts in decades amid a U.S. blockade that went into effect at the start of this year, with many neighborhoods without light for 22 hours a day. De la Olivi told state media that the national grid is running entirely on domestic crude, natural gas, and renewable energy, and that Cuba is open to anyone who wants to sell them fuel. Just last week, the UN called President Trump's blockade unlawful, as it undermines the Cuban people's right to food, education, health, water, and sanitation. And finally, why, yes, that is the opening chords of Kenny Loggins' Danger Zone, the unofficial theme to Top Gun. The franchise, which is celebrating its 40th anniversary this month, has announced that Top Gun 3 is a go, with Tom Cruise reprising his role as Maverick. Specific details of the plot are classified, but apparently the 63-year-old is facing yet another existential crisis, proving once again that Hollywood doesn't like to leave any easy money on the flight deck. For CBC Radio, I'm Megan Reed.
0: For more business news, go to our website, cbc.ca/business. 26 minutes after 6 here on this Friday morning. Hope you're having a good start to your day. On this day in 1918, country crooner Eddie Arnold was born at a farm near Henderson, Tennessee. Arnold is said to have sold more than 60 million records by appealing to people who wouldn't normally even think of buying a country record. His big break came in the 1940s when he joined Pee Wee King's Golden West Cowboys. It gave him exposure in the Grand Old Opry and his 1944 signing with RCA. Eddie Arnold was still topping the country charts in the 1960s with hits like Make the World Go Away. He died on May 8th of 2008. Here's Eddie Arnold with Make the World Go Away.

was Eddie Arnold, born on this day in 1918. We're coming up to your CBC Regional News at 6:30 after the news. For many Canadians, the workday doesn't end at 5 o'clock. It continues at home providing health care for loved ones. Coming up, new research shows pressure is mounting on a growing number of households in that situation.

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1: Thank you, Jared, and good morning. Norman Wells residents have been wondering what it'll mean for their power bills when Imperial Oil stops producing their power later this summer. That's when the Northwest Territories Power Corporation will start producing electricity for the town, on top of distributing it. Sarah St. Pierre has more.
2: Norman Wells residents won't see the switch reflected on their power bills, at least not right away. That's according to Doug Prendergast. He's NTPC's communications manager. He says Imperial Oil produces power for less than the Power Corp can, but rate adjustments would only come down the line.
3: The impact on electricity rates won't be known for a couple of years until the next general rate application. Obviously, we have to go through the process of making sure the transition goes as smoothly as possible.
2: Josh Earls is the president of the Norman Wells District Chamber of Commerce. He says people and businesses in town have been wondering what the switch would mean for their bills, so no immediate bump is good news.
4: I mean, power is actually probably my single biggest expense that I have, especially in terms of my grocery store, running the coolers and the freezers. That's definitely a relief.
2: No fixed date has been set yet, but NTPC will take over producing power in August as Imperial Oil ramps down over a century of oil production in Norman Wells. Sarah St-Pierre, CBC News, Yellowknife.
1: A by-election will soon be held to fill an empty chief seat for the Tabathy Denis Outlenay. The previous chief, Lorraine MacDonald, resigned in March. Two candidates are in the running to replace her, John Tourangeau and Karen Youngman. Tourangeau was previously elected chief in 2017. Youngman is currently a councillor for the nation. Voting for the new chief will happen on June 9th. There will be three polling stations open from 10 a.m. to 8 p.m. That includes the Community Hall in Fitzgerald, Alberta, Roaring Rapids Hall in Fort Smith, and Chateau Louis Hotel in Edmonton. The First Nation says that mail-in and electronic voting options will also be available through instructions from an electoral officer. The Mackenzie Valley Review Board is launching an online regional database and major project tool. The tool aims to bring mapping data, monitoring reports, and publicly available project information from all the different organizations involved in the project and put them into one place. Mark Cliff Phillips is the executive director of the review board. He says the goal is to make information easier to access for communities, regulators, and Indigenous governments.
5: With all the increasing development and infrastructure pressures that we might be having in the north, we needed to be prepared and ready for making good decisions while meeting those development pressures. And ultimately, better information leads to better decisions.
1: The tool will help support understanding cumulative effects of multiple projects in the Mackenzie Valley region. The review board is hosting an open house to showcase the tool at the Explorer Hotel in Yellowknife today from 9 a.m. to 4 p.m. And Mary Simon will present the Order of Canada today for the final time as Governor General. Two Nunavummiut will receive the honor. Charlie Watts served in the Senate for 34 years. He founded both the Northern Quebec Inuit Association and the Makovic Corporation. Watt was instrumental in negotiating the landmark James Bay and Northern Quebec Agreement. He is a champion of Indigenous rights and introduced Inuktitut to the chamber. Andrew Attigoluk is an Inuit Anglican bishop who served as the Bishop of the Arctic from 2002 to 2012, becoming the first Inuk to hold the position. He helped in translating the full Bible into Inuktitut, serving as one of four Inuit translators selected in 1978. The ceremony takes place at 11 a.m. at Rideau Hall. And things are growing at the Inuvik Community Garden. Organizers are preparing for their first sale of the year on May 30th. The greenhouse also wants to expand its public offerings this year. To that end, it's hired two coordinators for the summer with plans to host a workshop most days this season. But recently, the upcoming sale has been keeping Rebecca Linthorne busy. She's the Inuvik Greenhouse Manager.
6: That's everything that you see here now. So that's been getting ready for the plant sale that's coming up on the 29th of May for the members and open to the public for the 30th and the 31st. Every day it's just been taking care of these and keeping them alive.
1: A seed starting workshop is scheduled for next weekend. That's the CBC News for 6:30. I'm Carla Ulrich. For news from across the North anytime, check out our website at cbc.ca/north. I'll be back with your regional news at 7:30. And you're listening to The Trailbreaker with Jared Muckman.
0: Thank you very much, Carla. We're 35 minutes after 6 o'clock here on this Friday morning. Hope you're having a good start to your day and a good week so far as well. In a couple of minutes here, more Canadians are finding themselves caught between work, rising costs, and caring for aging parents and loved ones. We'll have more on the pressures facing caregivers here in a few minutes. And later this hour, did you know that pucks are mostly made in Quebec? We'll hear about that as well. But here's Carla with your forecast.
1: In Fort Chipewyan and Wood Buffalo National Park, you're looking at a high of +5. In Fort Smith, a high of 9. In Little Kay, cloudy and a high of +1. In Fort Resolution, sunny and a high of 7. In Hay River and Enterprise, a mix of sun and cloud and a high of +4. In Fort Providence, Kikiza and Fort Simpson and Jean Marie River, a mix of sun and cloud and a high of 8. In Fort Liard, Nahanni Butte, Samba Kay, cloudy with a chance of showers and a high of 10. In Yellowknife, Wequity, Wati, Gamatee, and Bechico, cloudy and a high of 7. In Wrigley and Norman Wells and Tulita, cloudy with a chance of flurries and a high of 9. In Fort Good Hope, cloudy with a chance of flurries and a high of 8. In Delaney and Colville Lake, cloudy with a chance of flurries and a high of +5. Fort McPherson and Sigachik, a mix of sun and cloud and a high of 6. In Iqaluit, sunny and a high of +3. In Inuvik, sunny and a high of +5. Tuktoyaktuk, sunny and a high of -2. Pawlituk and Sax Harbor, a mix of sun and cloud and a high of -6. And Uluhaktuk, cloudy with a chance of flurries and a high of -4. Kugluktuk, a mix of sun and cloud and a high of -5. And in Cambridge Bay, a high of -4 and cloudy with a chance of flurries.

0: 23 minutes left here in this first hour of the Trailbreaker on this Friday morning. Many Canadians are quietly taking on a second unpaid job, caring for aging or sick loved ones. And now, as the cost of living continues to rise, pressure is mounting on those households. That's according to a new report done by the Canadian Center for Caregiving Excellence. To talk about what supports are available and whether workplaces are offering enough flexibility, we're joined by James Gennaro. He's Director of Policy and Government Relations at the Canadian Center for Caregiving Excellence. We reached James over the phone in Toronto. James, good morning.
1: Good morning.
0: When we talk about caregiving, who are we talking about here and what kinds of responsibilities do they have day to day?
1: So really, we're talking about all of us. A quarter of all Canadians is a caregiver today, including myself. Half of all Canadians will be a caregiver at some point in their lives. And already in 2026, half of all Canadian women are caregivers. So this is a large and growing proportion of the population that's touching all of us. And they're supporting an aging parent, an aging spouse, a child with a disability, a neighbor with cancer, a sibling with a mental health challenge, you name it. There's an infinite variety of situations where a person finds himself to be a caregiver. And, well, what are they doing? Well, it really depends. Again, a lot of variation there as well. Everything from relatively light-touch things, like managing a bank account, for example, or doing some grocery shopping, all the way up to really intensive 24/7 care, doing personal care, like toileting, feeding, changing, bathing, that sort of thing. So there's a lot of variation there, a lot of differences in degree and intensity, but the underlying point is that this really touches everybody, with more to come in the future.
0: Yeah. What does a typical situation look like for someone trying to balance work and personal life while caring for a parent or a loved one?
1: Well, there's a reason why 85% of caregivers in the territories have said that they're experiencing some sort of emotional impact due to caregiving. Because this is very hard work. And actually, interestingly, in the North, 69% of caregivers are juggling work and care. This is the highest proportion of anywhere else in the country. So this is a particularly large issue in the territories, including the NWT. And unfortunately, what this looks like is a lot of anxiety, a lot of pressure, a lot of managing a tough schedule, and a lot of figuring out desperately how to be able to work full-time, so that's a lot of hours every day, only to come home and do an average of 5.5 hours, and actually in the North it's even higher, it's about 6 hours of care every day in addition to their work responsibilities. So where does that time come from? Far too often, it comes from personal time, seeing friends, seeing loved ones, indulging in a hobby, that sort of thing, but also from sleep. So it's no wonder that 20% of caregivers tell us that they're either burnt out or on the verge of being burnt out, and they don't know how they'll carry on. It's all these pressures that are getting increasingly harder to balance as time goes on.
0: Yeah, I can only imagine the pressure someone might face if they're caregiving, especially if they have kids at home, you know, on top of everything else. What kind of mental and emotional strain are caregivers carrying right now?
1: Well, the key thing here is that it's constant. And this is the reality for caregivers, is that if you're living this, it is never

0: Canadian caregivers?
1: Well, this is the major finding from our report, is that about half of Canadians have experienced financial strain as a result of their caregiving responsibilities. Unfortunately, this isn't surprising given the cost of living crisis we're living through. God knows, go to the gas pump. You can see this in real time every day. Also, the grocery store and virtually every other cost in Canadians' lives, rent, mortgages, and so on. We see that increase happening every day. But at the same time, caregivers are also spending money on other things directly related to their care responsibilities, like nutritional supplies, for example, or incontinence supplies, or home modifications, or vehicle modifications, or in many cases, even providing direct financial support to the person for whom they're providing care. So caregivers are feeling this at all ends. As the cost of living crisis goes up, I want to paint a picture for you, which is the reality for about 20% of caregivers, where they're spending $1,000 a month or more on care responsibilities, wow, which means $12,000 a year. So in addition to all of those pressures that we all experience every day, for 20% of caregivers, they're scrambling to find an extra $1,000 a month, $12,000 a year, to spend on these care responsibilities every single day.
0: Yeah, that's a lot of pressure. What kinds of supports are available for family caregivers?
1: So precious little, especially in the realm of financial supports, which is what caregivers tell us is their number one concern. There's a federal Canada Caregiver Credit, a tax credit through the tax code. Not to get too technical here, but it's what's called a non-refundable credit, meaning that it only really helps you if you owe money at the tax year, which the vast majority of Canadians don't. So it's no wonder that only about 9% of caregivers actually access it. We're working with the federal government to convert that into what's called a refundable credit that would put cash directly in the pocket of caregivers through the tax code. That's our advocacy priority right now, is to try to secure financial supports for caregivers, because that's what they tell us. Unfortunately, in the North, there's very little else in the realm of financial supports for caregivers.
0: Yeah, geez. This report talks about making workplaces more flexible for caregivers. What would that actually look like, in practice?
1: So the key here is exactly in your question. It's flexibility. So having that conversation with your employee to ask them, what do you need in order to keep balancing working here and your care responsibilities at home? There's a lot of variation here. It could be starting work later in the day and working later into the evening, or starting work earlier in the day and ending your work day earlier in order to create some extra time at either end of the work day to provide care for somebody you love. The big thing here as well is the possibility of remote work. I'm intentionally not saying work from home, because for many caregivers, it's not just working from home. It's working quite literally from the hospital room,
0: right,
1: or from the long-term care home, or from the group home or the day program where their loved one might be. So it's that flexibility to allow caregivers to move around and adjust their day and where they work and how they work in order to be able to continue to balance these two big parts of their lives.
0: If there's one thing you want employers or anyone struggling with caregiving to better understand, what would it be?
1: So I would speak directly to caregivers themselves, and I would tell them that you're not alone. Caregiving far too often feels like a solo act. It is not. As I say, one in four Canadians is living this today. Half of all of us will experience this at some point in our lives. Start those conversations with your employer, with your friends, with your neighbors, with your loved ones. Ask for help when you need it. There is nothing wrong with asking for help. You are not alone. So please reach out and ask for help, especially if you feel like you need a break or that you're on the verge of burning out. Reach out to the people you love and the people you know. They're there to help you. And I'll also say that better is possible. We are working on a really good policy solution from our federal governments, provincial and territorial governments, to make all of this better. Better is possible from a policy perspective. But in the meantime, please reach out and ask for help if you need it.
0: Okay. Well, James, thank you very much for your perspective on this.
1: Thank you. Have a great day.
0: James Gennaro is the Director of Policy and Government Relations at the Canadian Center for Caregiving and Excellence. Reached him this morning in Toronto, Ontario. This week on Saturday Night Blues, Holger Peterson is joined by Samantha Martin. She shares a story of how she teamed up with Steve Mariner for this, the band song, The Shape I'm In.
2: The tour that we were on,

for this live record. I was a 10-piece band tour. I was 6 months pregnant. I called up Steve and I said, I need you to help me tour manage this band. And then closer to the time that we were touring, I was like, we should do a duet. Well, and we kind of hemmed and hawed about what song we would do. And I was like, we're doing The Shape I'm In. I made the call. And it just was so high energy every night. It was so fun to play.

0: Samantha Martin and the Delta Sugar featuring Steve Mariner with their version of the band tune The Shape I'm In. You can find Saturday Night Blues every Saturday at 6 p.m. on CBC Music. 10 minutes left here in this first hour of the Trailbreaker here on this Friday morning. The Montreal Canadiens are the last team from Canada standing in the Stanley Cup playoffs. But did you know that every time the team jumps on the ice, they're bringing a little piece of Quebec with them? The official NHL game pucks are partly produced in Quebec. The CBC's Natalia Weichsel went on a mission to find out what it takes to make an NHL hockey puck. She shared what she found with CBC Montreal's Sean Henry.
1: It all starts in Quebec, and it starts in Saint-Jérôme at a factory that manufactures the rubber. It's called Souci Baron, and this company, they've been manufacturing rubber since the early 90s. And the pucks themselves, this rubber, well, a bunch of ingredients are mixed together to make this giant slab. And then a big machine comes around, punches out these discs, and that's where we get this shape of the puck. And these discs, well, they have to be measured to perfection. Each individual puck has to be identical. It has to weigh exactly the same amount, 170 grams, and it has to have the right kind of elasticity, the right kind of bounce back. So it's a very precise process. And then once these pucks are finished up in Saint-Jérôme, they get shipped off to Sherbrooke, Quebec. So staying here at home in Quebec, and they go to a company called In Glasgow. And this is where the actual printing of the hockey puck design of the logo takes place. And I actually visited the shop in Sherbrooke. And Sean, I brought a puck back to show you what it looks like. So take a look right here.
2: Okay, I see it right here.
1: What you're looking at right now is an official warm-up puck, and it's the same one that's being used in the Stanley Cup playoffs. And if you take a look at both sides, you can see that intricate design. So on one side, we see the logo of the Montreal Canadiens and the Buffalo Sabres. Yep. There's that red border around it with the name of both teams, as well as the exact match and the exact round that's being played. It's super colorful.
2: Yeah. So this one says Deuxième Ronde, match six.
1: Exactly. So those
2: Which is Saturday, by the way.
1: Saturday's puck. So this is, we're getting a little preview here, but you see this design, it pops out on this sleek black puck. It's very vibrant. And all of this is done and printed on this puck using a silk screen press. And these pucks, these little discs, they're laid down on a conveyor belt on this big machine. There's these mechanical arms that come down and they smear this paint across each one of the layers of the color. They're applied one by one. So it starts with white for the background, then the red, then the blue. And all of this happens until we get this beautiful design that you're looking at. And each one of these playoff pucks, it has to be different. It has to have these specifications for which team is going to be playing. So definitely something that's unique to see. When I was there in Sherbrooke, it was really impressive to watch this process happen in real time. These pucks themselves, they're also warm when they come off this conveyor belt. So it also smells like rubber in this factory. So definitely something that was unique to watch. And then the pucks, they get put into boxes, shipped to their next location. So for the Habs, for example, well, they go right to the equipment managers at the Bell Center, for example, that will take over the next steps from there.
2: So these made in Quebec pucks, they aren't just for the Habs.
1: That's right. They're for the entire NHL. So every single team, whether it's the Montreal Canadiens, the Buffalo Sabres, Winnipeg Jets, they are all using a product that is made in Quebec. And it's also not just the NHL, it's a bunch of other leagues in North America that use these pucks, like the PWHL, for example. When I was at in Glasgow in Sherbrooke, they told me that now that they know the two Canadian teams, the Ottawa Charge and Montreal's La Victoire, that are going to the Walter Cup, well, they are printing those pucks as we speak. So all of those logos are getting produced in real time. And it's also part of in Glasgow's ability to be so reactive, knowing which team is going to need to be printed next. So have a listen in to Anita Chandon, in Glasgow's CEO, about this whole process.
3: Right now is our peak season. We are the official supplier, manufacturer of the pucks that are used for all teams at the NHL. We do the on-ice game pucks. We do the warm-up pucks, the practice pucks. We can run probably 12 to 1,500 pucks in an hour. So we are shipping constantly. And during this time of year, we have more than one shift.
2: But a lot of people didn't know about this local craftsmanship. How do people feel about the fact that the Habs are using their Quebec-made product?
1: there is a ton of pride that goes into producing these products. When I was in Sherbrooke and I was visiting in Glasgow, that was really obvious because the people that were there working on the production line, they were wearing Habs jerseys. They were telling us, go Habs, go, when they saw us come in. And a lot of the people working there have been doing this job for decades. Some of them as long as 50 years. So knowing that they have a special role to play in producing something that's so unique and so special, well, it is truly something. So here's what Jason Drelet, the global sales manager, had to say about that.
4: And honestly, it's just exciting to see that a puck made in Sherbrooke is hitting the ice every Stanley Cup playoffs, every game. It's always something that the people are really proud, even though some of the hockey players that are playing for the Habs right now don't necessarily know that they're playing with a made in Canada puck or a made in Sherbrooke puck, actually. So
2: what do the Habs think about the made in Quebec puck?
1: Well, I was curious myself, and I actually had a chance to go and ask these questions at the Bell Centre. I spoke to Alexandre Carrier, the Quebec-born player for the Habs, and here's what he told me.
5: Yeah, I didn't even know that, so that's a fun fact. I like that. I think, it's just another part of history, you know, being from Quebec and the roots and how passionate all the fans are. So I think that's a pretty cool part, yeah.
1: So, Sean, next time you're watching a PWHL game or an NHL game, just know that there is a little piece of Quebec with every single team, every single time they're on the ice.
2: Noted. Thank you.
1: Thank you so much.
0: That was the CBC's Natalia Weichsel. Now here's a song from Claire Ness and Grant Simpson in the Yukon called Hockey Puck.

This is Claire Ness taking us up to the end of the first hour of the Trailbreaker here on this Friday morning. After the 7 o'clock World Report, the rates of cancer amongst firefighters is a leading concern. We'll hear from a former firefighter and now advocate about what is being done to address it. I'm Jared Monkman, sitting in for Shannon Scott here on this Friday morning. Stay with us. We'll be right back.

0: And we are 11 minutes after 7 o'clock, and in 20 minutes, Carla Ulrich will be here with the CBC Regional News. He joins me now at the headlines. Carla, good morning.
1: Good morning.
0: I know you love to wear your sweaters into the late spring season. How do you cope mentally when it's not warming up like you hope?
1: Okay, I do just have to clarify, I'm not ordering an entire summer wardrobe.
0: Ordering it from
1: I'm
0: your, like,
1: pulling
0: closet.
1: the majority of it out of boxes, but yeah. I'm ordering a couple key pieces that will help. I actually have been thinking a lot about shorts lately because I don't wear shorts, but you're the shorts guy and I'm the flip-flop girl.
0: I don't want to be known as the shorts
1: guy,
0: you know? I mean, shorts are great as far as I'm concerned.
1: You don't
0: rub against your legs.
1: You
0: get some sun in your legs too. Plus, they're really comfortable.
1: That is my problem, is I get a tan line that it starts at the top of my foot, like ankle, and then just goes down into my foot, and then like the flip-flop line is there. And so if I wear a short, I have white legs.
0: You know what? I just embrace it. I wear glasses. In the summertime, I wear sunglasses.
1: Yes.
0: I have really wicked sunglasses and glasses tan. I just embrace it.
1: Okay. Yeah. I mean, I guess at some point.
0: I'm not trying to impress anyone, you know.
1: But to your story, or I mean, to your question, you know, I just love a comfy hoodie.
0: Yeah.
1: And it is really sad to say goodbye to it at the end of the season.
0: Yeah, for sure. Well, thankfully, summer is short, so it'll come back soon.
1: That's true. And I mean, I guess we get cold days in the summer, too.
0: Yeah, for sure. What's in the news?
1: Okay, so coming up at 7:30, the government of the Northwest Territories reports an increase in Indigenous hiring since replacing its affirmative action policy. And the Northwest Territories Power Corp anticipates a smooth transition when taking over power production from Imperial Oil in Norman Wells this summer.
0: Okay, we'll be watching that story for sure. Thank you so much, Carla. We'll go to your current conditions here in the broadcast region. Cambridge Bay, light snow coming down at minus 9, minus 13 in light snow in Kogloktok. Uduhaktok, you're minus 11. Sax Harbor, minus 12, or cold spot right now. Partly cloudy in Palatok at minus 15. And Tutuyaktok, minus 12. Inuvik, a bit more mild here, mainly sunny right now at minus 2, minus 7 in Iqaluit. Minus 2 as well in Fort McPherson. Colville Lake, you are cloudy at minus 5. 2 degrees above zero in Delaney right now. Fort Good Hope, partly cloudy at minus 1. 1 degree in Tulita, Norman Wells, light snow at 0. And 0 as well in 3 degrees in Wrigley. Minus 2 right now in both Gumati and Huati. Wakoti, sunny at minus 8. Yellowknife, still pretty cool here this morning, minus 5. Although compared to the past couple of days, there's not much wind to report on, which makes it a lot easier. 0 right now in Samba Cay. Good morning to you in Fort Liard, 4 degrees above 0. 2 in Fort Simpson. Fort Providence, you're minus 2. And Hay River, good morning, Mom. It is mainly sunny at minus 3. Minus 3 as well in Fort Resolution. And the people in this region, in the South Slave and the Decho, it might be a cool a weekend, but coming up on Monday and Tuesday, beautiful temperatures coming your way. In Clutzel, Kay, minus 9. Fort Smith, mainly sunny at minus 3. And sunny in Fort Chip in the Park at minus 3.

0: That's the Yellowknife duo Grace Clark and Shay Elaine with the song Sub Island song called Love You. 18 minutes after 7. I'm sure you've seen the Anubis foxes on Facebook or around Yellowknife. There are the couple of foxes with a genetic condition causing their outer layer of fur to not grow. Many people wondered if they would survive the winter and how they would, you know, stay warm and find food, but they did. It's not really clear how many of these skinny-looking foxes are in Yellowknife right now, but they could be seen running at full speed in the winter to keep their body temperatures up. And this spring, at least one Anubis fox has been spotted with 4 kits, all with the same genetic condition. For more on this, I reached regional biologist James Hodson, and you'll hear the full conversation this weekend on The Weekender. For more, but here, James tells us why the 4 kits also have the same genetic condition.
1: From what I read, there was an experiment done in the 1950s where they bred 2 Sampson foxes together, and then the 4 kits all had the same condition. And since it's a recessive gene, both of the parents would have to have that recessive gene for it to show up in the offspring. It could have been 2 Anubis foxes that bred, or 1 Anubis fox that bred with another one that was also carrying that recessive gene, and then it got passed on to the kids. Yeah.
0: What are the odds this would happen, that Anubis foxes would find each other?
1: Yeah, that's a good question. I mean, they're so mobile. We've kind of, you know, seen reports of them all over the city. The chances of them encountering one another would be pretty high. And it's possible that the kits that had this condition from last winter, you know, kind of stayed together throughout the winter and then ended up breeding this year. So yeah, there's a couple ways that it could have happened.
0: That is regional biologist James Hodson talking about the Anubis fox kits seen in Yellowknife. The pictures are very cute. 4 baby Anubises with, you know, very limited fur. What it means for them this coming winter, it's hard to say, but the other Anubises here in Yellowknife survived. You'll hear that full conversation Saturday morning on The Weekender. And we are 21 minutes after 7. Here's a song from Hay River's Malcolm Cancels. It's called Friendly Floor.

0: That is Hay River's Malcolm Campbell with a bit of funk called Friendly Floor, 24 minutes after 7. If you step into Crystal Kelly's grade 8 class, you will likely see her conducting an experiment or putting on a little skit. That is just a few things the Yellowknife teacher found works when it comes to teaching science to her students. And last week, Kelly won the Northwest Territories and Nunavut Association of Professional Engineers and Geoscientists Science Teaching Award. The recognition comes with a plaque and $1,000 to put towards science supplies. Her students say the award is extremely well-deserved. The Trailbreaker visited her classroom recently. Here's some of what we heard.
1: He's demonstrating inertia. That is Sir Isaac Newton's first law of...
2: My name is Crystal Kelly, and I teach 8th grade science and social studies at Ecole St. Patrick High School. Fellow teacher came into my classroom and said that all the grade 8s had to go to the rock area of the school to have some situations addressed that were happening between the 7th and 8th graders. There was some trouble, and I was very surprised because I had heard of no trouble. So I took my class, and she said even the principal from the other school would be there, which, as a side note, is my husband. So I go to the rock area, and I see my husband. No surprise, he's there, and I see all the children in the rock area, and I sat down waiting for this discussion of what was going wrong, and then it was announced that I had won, so I could have hit the floor. I was so surprised, and I can't believe the trouble they took to make sure my husband was there. My daughter, who's in 10th grade here, was hiding around the corner to see, like, filming me. So, yeah, it was amazing to hear. I had no idea when it would be announced. And it's just really nice to win the award, but it's also super nice that my administrators and the program support teacher that I work very closely with recognized the work I was putting in and put forth the nomination. So even to be nominated was amazing because you just feel seen and kind of validated. And then to win the award on top of that is just, I can't even describe it. It's just amazing. I tend to usually, with my awesome classroom assistant, James, we tend to introduce a lesson by doing a little demo experiment, a little skit. We try to bring humor. I teach with a lot of humor. And then that kind of is the wow. And then we get into kind of how the wow worked. And I find that the kids then are super excited and they're interested in what's going on. And then I always try to, if it's possible, to have some type of a hands-on learning experience for them as well. When they know that they're going to get to try the things, it makes them more excited as well, and they pay attention. And, yeah, I just try to make it as engaging and as exciting as possible.
3: I'm Megan McIntyre. I'm 13, and I'm in grade 8 here at Ecole St. Patrick's High School. Mrs. Kelly is always very friendly, and she tries to make her lessons as interactive and as inclusive as she can. She uses multiple different ways of teaching, like she does videos, hands-on work, and she talks for every different kind of learner. Like, if you learn better from listening, you'll have videos, and you'll have access to notes and stuff. If it's better for you to teach yourself, you'll always have stuff online and a bunch of slideshows in Google Classroom. Any kind of learning you need, any kind that works best for you, Miss Kelly will access and will have for you.
4: Hello, I am Jace Bauer. I'm in grade 8 at St. Patrick's High School, and I am 13 years old. I think that she really deserved it and that she's worked hard for it and that she's probably the best person in this school, maybe even in Yellowknife, that you could give it to. She's always just super, like, fun and hands-on, and she's always teaching us the right materials the right way, and, like, if you need help, she'll give you that help that you need.
5: I'm Jasmine Mariano. I'm 14 and I'm in grade 8. I was really excited for her. I saw the pictures, and I just think that she really deserves it after all the dedication that she puts into her lesson plans, the tests, the experiments. That's a lot of work to do, and no one in this school deserves it more than her to get this award. And I wasn't surprised at all when I saw, like, the article. I was like, yeah, totally. That's my teacher right there. Like, I was really proud.
1: Friction, awesome. So it resists any change in its current state. Okay? It's fighting gravity, it's fighting friction.
2: I think teaching has always been my calling. It's all I've ever, ever wanted to do. And I think I've finally found my niche in science. I get super excited for it, and I think that kind of passes off to the students as well, that they see I'm excited and I don't take myself seriously. Show them that in science and in life, there's tons of mistakes and you just have to kind of laugh at yourself and go on. And to be kind of recognized for that just validates that I think I'm doing some things right.
0: That was a Cole St. Patrick High School science teacher, Crystal Kelly, and a few of her students talking about her recent teaching award. Thank you so much to the CBC's Tamara Merritt for that tip. And coming up to your CBC Regional News at 7:30 after the news, we'll hear about the WHL playoffs happening this week. And we'll hear how the Mikisew Cree First Nation in Northern Alberta is suing the Canadian and Alberta governments, alleging they've allowed oil and gas development that has hurt the land and water. We'll hear more about that. The time now is 7:30, and here with your CBC Regional News is Carla Ulrich.
6: Thanks, Jared, and good morning. The government of the Northwest Territories says it's seeing a boost in Indigenous hiring. A little more than a year ago, the territory rescinded its affirmative action policy on hiring and replaced it with a new Indigenous employment policy. The CBC's Devin Tredinnick explains what's changed and what concerns remain.
7: When the territorial government rescinded its affirmative action policy, Indigenous employment as a percentage of its workforce was at its lowest. Despite making up about half of the territory's population, Indigenous people accounted for 28.7% of the territory's workforce in the NWT government. Fast forward to now, and the rate is 33.5%. The territory says that near 5% increase amounts to 196 Indigenous employees hired during the last fiscal year. So what's changed? Well, the new hiring policy applies equally to all Indigenous Canadians. That meant removing the P1 and P2 priority programs which favored Indigenous residents born in the Northwest Territories and longtime residents who are not Indigenous. But now it's unclear whether the policy change triggered more hiring of Indigenous Northerners or more hiring of Southern Indigenous people. The territory says it doesn't have that data yet. CBC News asked to speak with Caroline Wozniak, the territory's finance minister. She wasn't available, but a spokesperson says the territory will have more information on this in the coming weeks. Devin Tredinnick, CBC News, Yellowknife.
6: The Northwest Territories Power Corporation says Norman Wells residents should expect a smooth transition later this summer when it takes over power production from Imperial Oil. Doug Prendergast is the Power Corp's communications manager. He says there may be planned outages, but the corporation is confident power will remain reliable.
8: For customers, they probably won't notice a thing. NTPC has provided prime power for extended periods in the past when IOL did shutdowns.
6: Prendergast says Imperial Oil produces power at a cheaper cost, but customers won't see rate hikes right away. Those would only come down the line following a general rate application. The power switch will happen in August. The date has not yet been set. Federal, provincial, and territorial ministers responsible for seniors met this week in Iqaluit to discuss the needs of Canada's aging population. The federal government says one in five Canadians is now over the age of 65, and seniors are expected to make up a quarter of the population within a generation. The forum was co-chaired by Nunavut Premier John Main. He says governments from across the country gather to share challenges, successes, and ideas to support seniors and elders.
9: For me personally, the highlight was our roundtable discussion. We heard about programs and services that are being offered in rural and Indigenous communities, some of which are of high interest to us here in Nunavut. So more to come in terms of those discussions.
6: Main says Nunavut is looking closely at ideas that could help support seniors and elders in the territory. The forum also gave provinces and territories an opportunity to discuss future collaboration on seniors' issues. And wildfire season has begun in the Northwest Territories, and scientists say El Nino, the Pacific warming trend linked to hotter and drier weather, will be back this year, starting in July and potentially lasting through November or December. But what's really worrying scientists is that climate change is creating a super El Nino. That means a higher probability of drought and an increased danger of wildfires. Nick Logan has more.
10: if an El Niño develops.
11: Climate scientists like Freddie Otto at Imperial College London are already concerned about an El Niño forming this year. Now they're watching to see whether a super El Niño event could supercharge extreme weather.
10: There's a serious risk that the effect of climate change and El Niño on extreme weather will result in unprecedented weather extremes that would not have been observed in similar historical El Niño events.
11: In its latest advisory, the U.S. National Oceanic and Atmospheric Administration, or NOAA, says there's an 82% chance of an El Niño forming between now and July, and a 96% chance it will still be around from December to February. El Niño is a natural phenomenon that occurs every few years when the water temperature in the Pacific Ocean along the equator between South America and Australia rises by at least half a degree above the long-term average. But this year, climate models suggest it could heat up by at least 2 degrees Celsius or even higher. That's what would make it a super El Niño. It could cause significant rainstorms and flooding in some parts of the world, drought in others. Here at home,
12: the biggest effects in Canada occur during the winter, and they are profound. I mean, they're really profound.
11: Kent Moore is a professor of atmospheric physics at the University of Toronto, and he says it's likely parts of Canada will experience a much warmer winter. That's what happened in 2023 and early 2024 during the last El Niño. It was Canada's warmest winter on record. And this year is already forecast to be among the all-time hottest globally. But because of when it's forming, the Super El Niño likely won't have an effect on this year's wildfire season in Canada.
13: Tonight, a fast-moving wildfire forces residents to flee in northern Alberta,
11: which is already underway.
12: That's only for Canada. For instance, next year, Australia will probably have a really bad wildfire season during their summer, which, of course, is our winter. We'll see probably, you know, heat waves through the Indian subcontinent.
11: But scientists say that it's not El Niño, even a super El Niño, that poses the biggest threat.
10: Climate change is the reason to freak out.
11: Freddie Otto and many other scientists agree.
10: Climate change, on the contrast, gets worse and worse and worse as long as we do not stop burning fossil fuels.
11: And they worry a super El Niño could throw extra fuel on the fire. Nick Logan, CBC News, Vancouver.
6: That's the CBC News for 7:30. I'm Carla Ulrich. I'll be back with your regional news at 8:30. 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
0: Thank you very much, Carla. 36 minutes after 7 o'clock here on this Friday morning. Coming up here in a few minutes, we're going to hear about the PWHL Walter Cup final happening very soon. But for now, here's Carla with your forecast.
6: In Fort Chippewa and Wood Buffalo National Park, you're looking at clearing and a high of plus 5. In Fort Smith, sunny and a high of 9. Little Cay, cloudy and a high of plus 1. Fort Resolution, sunny and a high of 7. Hay River and Enterprise, a mix of sun and cloud and a high of plus 4. Fort Providence and Kakiza, a mix of sun and cloud and a high of 8. Fort Simpson, Jean Marie River, Fort Liard, Nahanni Butte, and Sumba Cay, cloudy with a chance of rain showers and a high of 10. In Yellowknife, Wequity, Wati, Gamete, and Bechecon, cloudy and a high of 7. In Wrigley, cloudy with a chance of showers and a high of 9. In Norman Wells, Toledo, and Fort Good Hope, cloudy with a chance of flurries and a high of 8. Delaney and Colville Lake, cloudy and a high of plus 5. Fort McPherson and Sigachik, cloudy and a high of 6. In Iqaluit, sunny and a high of plus 3. In Nuvik, sunny and a high of plus 5. Tuktoyaktuk, a high of minus 2. Pawlituk, a high of minus 6. And in Kugluktuk and Sachs Harbor, mix of sun and cloud and a high of minus 5. And Cambridge Bay and Uluhuktuk, a high of minus 4.
0: Thank you very much, Carla. 38 minutes after 7 o'clock. Time now for sports with Scott Regier. Scott, good morning.
14: Good morning, Jared.
0: Let's start on the ice here in a drama-filled opening game of the Walter Cup.
14: Yeah, with that drama, Jared, really ramping up in the final minute of regulation time. Ottawa had a one-goal lead and looked to be heading towards victory, but then Montreal pulled its goalie and Marie-Philippe Poulin showed us yet again why she's nicknamed Captain Clutch. Poulin urgently collected a puck from the sideboards and threw it in front of the Ottawa net where Nicole Gosling jammed it in to tie things. And then just a few minutes into overtime.
15: These two teams, overtime history in the playoffs. Clarity in front, and they score! Montreal!
14: The sound of Abbey Rock with what was a pretty crazy winning goal. A Montreal shot from the point, Jared, deflected up and hit Rock in the face mask and then ricocheted into the net. Rock was interviewed on the ice a short time later.
16: Honestly, I was lucky enough it hits off my face and goes in.
17: You already have one black eye in these playoffs. You didn't have the mask, you'd have another one. But that would be a pretty good black eye to have, wouldn't it, in an overtime game?
16: For sure, I would take that any day.
14: Told you it was dramatic. Yeah. The Victoire will now look to go up 2-0 tomorrow.
0: Yeah, that's amazing. We'll be watching that series closely for sure. And they won't be the only Montreal team playing a high-stakes game on Saturday.
14: Right. The Habs, Jared, will be in a position to book a spot in the Eastern Final tomorrow. This after they thumped the Sabres in Buffalo last night. For a while, it looked like Montreal might be the thumpy, not the thumper. Canadiens netminder Jakub Dobysh gave up 3 goals on the first 4 shots he faced. Now, usually a coach would remove his goalie under such circumstances, but Martin St-Louis decided to get a second opinion first.
18: I feel like the goalie position is probably the one position that I can't help much. So I try to stay out of it, right, and not be emotionally driven and being upset that we're down. Like, the first period was chaotic on both sides. Trevor radioed up top to our goalie coach, Marco, and he made the call to... It was a very quick call, too. He said, no, keep him in. Okay, let's move on.
14: St. Louis referencing assistant coach Trevor Letowski, who called up to goalie coach Marco Marciano, who said, keep Dobysh in. Great call. The Czech keeper, who has been Montreal's top performer in these playoffs, shut the door from there, Jared, stopping the next 32 shots that he faced. Sometimes patience and believing in your players and fellow coaches pays off, as does... scoring 6 times on the other team's goalie, which also happened last night. Another performance like that, Jared, tomorrow, and Montreal will face Carolina in the next round for a shot at playing in the Stanley Cup final.
0: Yeah, incredible. Incredible patience there from the coach. Also, Montreal, every game they've won, they've scored 6 goals.
14: Pretty. Is that right?
0: I think I'm right about that. Fact check me there, but I'm pretty sure it's right. Now moving over to soccer, where, with the World Cup less than a month away, there's plenty of news surrounding Canada's players.
14: Yes, including a huge match tomorrow, Jared, for Alistair Johnson. Canada's likely right back at the World Cup will play for

0: the fact he's been hurt before playing with Canada, you can see where they're coming from. And you can read more on this story on our website this morning. And before I leave the pitch...
1: What broke you once made you strong.
0: That is the official FIFA World Cup theme song, Jared. Shakira and Nigerian singer-songwriter Burna Boy combining on Die Die. They will perform it during the first ever World Cup final halftime show in New Jersey come July 19th, alongside Korean boy band BTS and, because it's the States, Madonna.
2: Yeah.
0: That's a lot to wrap your head around.
2: Yeah, for sure.
0: There. Hey, I should also say come Monday, holiday Monday, I have a special World Cup hour-long show on the tournament called See Thee Rise. So if you get a chance to tune in, that'd be great.
2: Okay, I'll watch for sure. And Scott, I was a little bit wrong. So every game the Canadians have won this series, they scored 6 goals, except for the first game they won where they scored 5 goals. So that's pretty close.
0: Well, we'll say that's just fine. If they keep scoring like that, though, we'll be talking about them for weeks to come.
2: Yeah, exactly. Thanks so much, Scott. Have a great day.
0: You too.

0: That's A Bit of Northern Sky by Nick Drake, 45 minutes after 7 o'clock. The Mikisew Cree First Nation in northern Alberta is suing the Alberta and Canadian governments. The suit alleges that both levels of government have allowed development that is hurting the land, water, and wildlife on the First Nations territory, which violates their treaty. Billy Joe Tuckerow is the chief of the Mikisew Cree First Nation. He spoke to reporters just outside the Alberta legislature earlier this week.
1: For generations, we have relied on the Peace Athabasca Delta for hunting, trapping, fishing, and practicing our culture and our way of life. Those rights were promised and protected under Treaty 8. But over many decades, the pace and scale of industrial development has dramatically changed our territory. Our nation is downstream from one of the largest industrial developments in the world, and our people are living with the consequences.
0: That was Mikisew Cree First Nation Chief Billy Joe Tuckerow. And Chief Tuckerow joins us now. Good morning, Chief Tuckerow. Thank you so much for being here.
2: Good morning. Thank you for having me.
0: Yeah, for sure. I heard you say there that your people are living with the consequences of industrial development on your land. What consequences are you seeing that have led you to file this suit?
2: The things that we've noticed internally at Mikisew is the cancer rates here have skyrocketed in the last going on 4 years since I've been the chief, since the Imperial incident of 2022 that we had no knowledge of

0: for 9 months after the fact. So that's one of the main reasons. And not only that, too, lately there's been a lot of autoimmune diseases. And just recently, we're seeing the gallbladder being more prevalent of a diagnosis here in community. And that's ranging from our youth to our elders. So for too long, this has been ignored. We've been silent, I guess, about it for too long. And now I truly believe we're at the tipping point where if we don't do nothing now, and in regards to the potential the release of toxic tailings into our river system could be the final nail in the coffin, I guess.
1: Yeah.
0: In regards to what would happen here in Fort Chip, because you got to remember when the incident of 2022, there was only five million liters of toxins went into the system, and that was an we didn't find out till 9 months later. And now, from the scale that we're hearing, that it could potentially quadruple of what they would release, that would be from just one player in the industry. So times that by nine, I mean, it would be catastrophic.
1: Why take legal action? You know, why do you feel like going through the courts is necessary right now?
0: Because once you realize that you're talking to a wall, is when you have to take action. And people got to realize too, this is not an issue that just happened the last 4 years since I've been the chief. We've been raising the concern and the alarms for 20 to 30 years in regards to what's happening and how people seen the transformation of the land and the waters, the fish, the wildlife, and our medicines.
1: Why now? You know, what is making you do this, take this legal action now?
0: Like what I just mentioned to earlier, that they're potentially going to release the toxic tailings. Knowing what's happening here is only going to compound the issue. And then we've been talking to the wall for 127 years in regards to the treaty, where our people aren't being, haven't been heard. We've been making recommendations. We've been raising our concerns for many years, and still nothing has been heard. So when is enough enough? Is it when the last person is dead here, or the last person is sick? Is that when we raise the alarm? I don't think so.
1: I'm wondering, you know, what changes you've seen on the land and wildlife in your lifetime because of development.
0: Well, I'm 48 years old. There was a time when I used to be on the land with my uncles and my grandparents, and I remember being on the land for even spring breakup 1 year, where we would use the auger on the Slave Lake, on the Slave River. There's no way we would do that now, because the water is brown. There was a time when you would drink water from any creek, stream, river, or creek before development. And you got to remember too, like I said, I'm 48 years old. I've been on the land. I remember being on the land with my uncles and taking a cup of water from anywhere, using it to boil tea anywhere. Nowadays, I know for a fact, my people, when they go onto the land, we take more water than we take gas now. Mm. And you got to remember too, they shut down the fishing industry in Fort Chip. That was when I first got my first, and you got to remember, this was about, I would say, 25 years ago, at least, when they shut down the fishing industry. That's when I was a young man here in community. That's when the alarm went up for me. And already they started to tell us to not consume as much fish as we normally would. I believe, and there was even a warning for the pregnant ladies to not have any, to consume, I believe it was once a month or something. I mean, see, these were the the red flags that I seen as a community member. And now it's at the tipping point now where even our own cancer study said too, we need to consume less moose. Same with our pregnant ladies. I mean, these are concerns that are contributing to what's happening here in the community.
1: Yeah. I hear your passion and your anger and your care for the people in your community and like their care for their health. But these developments, like the oil sands, do bring jobs and investments to communities. What would you say to people in your community whose those things are important to you?
0: We truly believe that there can be a balance. We truly believe that. And one of the main things is what we've been lobbying for is the water quality standards. Because we know for a fact right now what's in place in regards to the water quality standards isn't cutting it for our people. It's because you know for a fact anything over a period of time is bioaccumulates in a person. And we know for a fact that's what's happening. So we've been lobbying the federal government, the provincial government. We've even talked to industry about this, that they need to come together to come together and make a plan and with us and how they're going to bring these water quality standards down. And the thing is too, we're also lobbying that anything and everything that is discharged into the river system needs to be regulated. Because right now, a lot of things that are discharged into the river system aren't regulated. And that one of the things was naphthenic acids that we had to lobby the federal government. They were willing to put it into the water quality standards. But again, here we're getting resistance in Alberta where they don't want to regulate it or monitor it. So this is why we're doing this.
1: What are you asking for? Go ahead. What are you asking for in this lawsuit? What do you want to come out of it?
0: The first thing is, like I made mention to yesterday or the day before in Edmonton, is the water qualities have to change immediately, effective immediately. It's because. And everything else, a part of the lawsuit will follow suit, because what good is any compensation package if everyone's sick and dying? That's why I'm saying. And the thing is, we're not only doing this for the Mixu people. I've lobbied nationally because they're trying to push these national projects of interest that I'm telling these other First Nations that are potentially looking at joining into these things that, hey, you need to take a look at our area and what's happening, that you guys need to jump on board with what we're saying. Let's lobby the feds, the provinces, to bring these water quality standards down, because if they don't, it's just a matter of time that your pristine waters will be like ours. Because I've talked to people from BC to Ontario in regards to the water situation And they're telling me their waters are pristine, like the Ring of Fire at Wapiskat. Their waters are pristine right now. They're watching closely what's happening here. And they appreciate the work we're doing. And it's not only them. I'm getting messages from chiefs across Canada and as well too the normal Canadian folk, that they appreciate what we're doing, that we're actually thinking about everybody.
1: Yep. The suit is also asking to ensure wildlife and habitat restoration. Is that possible? Can the land be restored to a level that would be acceptable to you?
0: I truly believe yes, it can be, because there is some places that right now that aren't, haven't been damaged yet. So those need to be protected. And the thing is too, that I can say this, that even the waterfowl, the ducks, this one time, this used to be one of the main corridors for them. We're seeing that a lot less Why? Because, and I'm told they're flying on each side of this the corridor now to go to head north. So that's that again. That's telling me something that they even know that we take the signs off them as indigenous knowledge of how we incorporate things that we want to see.
1: Yeah. Well, Chief Tuckerow, we have about a minute left here, but what is next in the process?
0: Like I made mention to earlier, our hope is that the governments can come together with us and let's figure this out, because I don't think Canada and the province wants the world to know that there's a genocide happening here in northeastern Alberta.
1: Yeah,
0: and I truly believe that if nothing's done, that the Mixu people that are downstream will no longer be in existence the way things are headed now, and that's the cold hard truth.
1: Well, Chief Tuckerow, thank you so much for your time this morning. I really appreciate it.
0: Not a problem. I appreciate you taking the time to get our story out there.
1: Yeah, you take care. Hey, have a good weekend.
0: Same to you. Have a great long weekend.
1: Billy Joe Tuckerow is the chief of the Mikisew Cree First Nation. CBC reached out to the federal and provincial governments on this story. They said they can't comment on the case right now as it is before the courts.

0: Tuna kalgo tuta ko guti hea kena ko ta sin sin si mer and William City di induci tuta wo guti si indu tleguli I wo guti I ko so guti on ta dihte tleguli leso I tene kesi na tiki wo dihte I ti impete I tlegut ina imperial oil I ya I beg ta kare I ti kone hei tiam dala. 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E kind of cool detail, see, NTP security, le, didn't see, didn't yet luckily, we got it, Guntago, it, Conega, NTPC, yet luckily, we get it. E, Doug Printer Gas, it, see, NTPC, go back our hing yonder. In that detail, see, e, then a case, e, de Conan, that's a delay, could e yaket, Gulia, the clue could e, then a dirty tea yaket, other hati. In that induce Iuna induce Imperial Oil see induce I see I gongu chanago safety lehati I di kuna kind ekulu di tere see NTPC de I gulu atakiti. In that di tere see I gulu aguke lakiti Josh Earl hiri di si tegunsi gonsoi I see guga I kute I Narm West District Chamber of Commerce go all like that he like what president he like. And that did the see I got the did the gunta see then a kehe all like that kit I see I go I did kone that is he can he had the sunny one at the he we had the. And that did the see I could I yak had all like kind of could did the see I you know did in bagate be Suriti tiom da di di kone I bi I kong I a yune di a sik wak a kani wala kani gata di di si suri bi I kong si I di kone suriti tiom da di. 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In that you see Imperial Sigach in Selag, oh no, oh hi, connect, oh, I Sagunsi goes so, I set up, I see, I go so, Sagaking, I kitty. Good sick, well, good, you see, Ducho, see, Duta, go got not the government, then Northwest Territories, go got then government, go get equal, let's say, in Duke, see, Dieter, then I walk his sisuri wife, so. Go correct, I go keen like it. I say, Kai Kuye, I affirmative action policy kit delay. I see that ya keen, I got a good look at your indigenous employment policy kit. I then I walk, I go correct, I can ego, I kiss, in that detail, I see, I una, I territorial government, I go by all the good look, I that ya keen, that I induce good look and a keen. In that detail, so you could, yeah, do the GNWTC, you want, then I walk here, go here, like the sisters, you want the kitty, you could. In that, in Dugos, indigenous, then I walk here, see, yeah, you know, do the nuts, I did see, I you tani, oh, gosh, in tani, correct, I you, then I was in King Leon, the kitty. In that detail, see, then I walk here, like the King Lisi, gosh, in 28.7% kitty, GNWT, like at that, eh. In the induing the Jada town, no, tie 33%, 0.5% of Jackity. In that day, the sea, ye see, then a king, the Jada bagger, then a walkie, ye go correct, a sea, like on all tonos and tie her Jackity. In that day, the unit, then a walk Canadian go got, then a walk around there. Ye see, P1 hit it, ye see, good that the king nagara, ye P2, gula, that did the see, then a walk his see, do that go go see, yeah, go correct, I go on kitty. Ye goes like then a cave farge on a king dead, then a walking dead, could have farge on a king dead, ye go correct, I got to the kitty. In that beggar, I did it, then a walk his long car like a dago kinna. In that detail, see, Ducho CBC goes away, some poor thing, I go get out Minister Caroline Wassenig, so could they keep the clue, the could they be, you so could the clue, the goes to get on a gotella. In that, we see why he told the wife, but what could it, but what quite kitty. kusi kwa tihti ni yone kwepa chaku te si tihti la si kwa ti tega. 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In the young man see in Dugwa see yone go ke what that counselor. In that dictator see ye take it away day June Clotron sen quee knuckle when then also segos or has as Indian segos or ya ye get take it away. Ye see Fitzgerald kute gutiga ye gola in that dictator see ya united dictator. Ye go a goosey good, don't a goosey go a dictator see a jo. 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
1: Masi Mary Ann kutu pitene tri hani no pa ka yes kisi e pethe si tu pitene no pa ne zon anite kutu ntante sinza na sahne ke ya zini yi tat utena ben rilti si yi tene zi ani ya tun tri paan ya ki na 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it will see chantes in the net think a yards in the year 23 that o ye tiny three but at least sar hey to see ye you but the all ya ye tunes all ya see ye 23 net in a clean or three that o ye three the net in an a ye penurled is see ye two hat three that chantes in the net So think a yards in a ye three tenancy un clanatio a ye three hot oots and a ye three tat oot and a burnert is in this year till ye three a yet don't three a yon see a don't ya in this ye don't three no nods in get dean point lasting percent in a ye hot oots and a ye tenets a unrattle and nine lead a yet don't raja hene ye yon see a don't yards in cornuts a cards in some la percent in daraja hene ye don't hat de three clono nods in long cornuts in a kaya. Height eternity on a year per neural is in the henny. You need riots in yet two three a yet least a year policy go the hill hate they'll see it at o ye three than a penural least it and it's in on a yet two three at o hal in lessy it yet two all ya. A ye P1 to P2 to a ye al ya in the sea yet don't three but the al ya see three a yunt and a say un a ye three chant disins and ye low ye unnets and ye hut oots and ye but the harakal ya see a yet don't hut dead right and ye then a benrold ye see ye kebuk urgently yet don't hut de a yet don't three pan ya kilo ye yon at all ya in the sea yet at o and a benrolled is in the seat, a CBC, it a finance minister, Caroline Wozniak, Helia Kiritsa, ye a year three tenets in a yell kilo three honey brunt inte a yet don't three pound ya kilo tenets a on a year benrolled is see it at o ye three a ye kid at a sea case. K yonten and all hot deal yet and it and benurled is ye a ye hot day ye kit a don't have a gurch on the could you let a honey hot day could don't have a teeth and a so in a First Nation ye a yet don't in ye papa hitty gitlo ye li chef ha a ye conitile ye Lorraine McDonald ye look a march a ye bezina ni ein lay it and a ye li chef ha that dine this yet don't or nothing a bezita lalo John Trajo to Karen Youngman. A ye Trajo din ye 2017 in Likut and a Le Chef had in a pahing dined let a ye young men a ye din ye counselor ha Helene Liu. A yet don't three, a yet don't three Le Chef Bahlit igisi ye. June Unizate Hun Kano Kate ye cards in the ye dirt and a bathiti git had dirt and any ampetahal yate ye bit then a hunani aunt ink a dini aunt in a yet art in a yet and a bathiti gissi ye fort fit strill ye community hall, your cousins, and no, your Roaring Rapids, your cousin to but charts, and no, you'd equine the admitting your Chateau Louis, your hotel, your cousins, and you'd eat in your cousins, and then you drew at Uyedry, a Yedry had son, a Yahat Uts, and you'd eat in a Bahikit Hasat at Ile yet, and you'd eat in a Batahara Yau yet, no, 3 pound, ya kilo. Kuyiliti Hani Hate Kutunter Mackenzie Valley Review Board a yet don't regional data a yetri bets in honey baits in see yet don't re that uratala in a see yet don't re but the hurricane yet and a yune here in high a yet at u yetri bets a report to ye yon then a ba hella high ye hot uts and he do see yet don't re pon ya kisi executive director ye Mark Cliff Phillips a yet in new a ye board.
2: Good morning, it's 8:30. I'm Carla Ulrich with the CBC Regional News. Norman Wells residents have been wondering what it'll mean for their power bills when Imperial Oil stops producing their power later this summer. That's when the Northwest Territories Power Corporation will start producing electricity for the town on top of distributing it. Sarah St. Pierre has more.
3: Norman Wells residents won't see the switch reflected on their power bills, at least not right away. That's according to Doug Prendergast. He's NTPC's communications manager. He says Imperial Oil produces power for less than the Power Corp can, but rate adjustments would only come down the line.
4: The impact on electricity rates won't be known for a couple of years until the next general rate application. Obviously, we have to go through the process of making sure the transition goes as smoothly as possible.
3: Josh Earls is the president of the Norman Wells District Chamber of Commerce. He says people and businesses in town have been wondering what the switch would mean for their bills, so no immediate bump is good news.
5: I mean, power is actually probably my single biggest expense that I have, especially in terms of my grocery store, running the coolers and the freezers. That's definitely a relief.
3: No fixed date has been set yet, but NTPC will take over producing power in August as Imperial Oil ramps down over a century of oil production in Norman Wells. Sarah St. Pierre, CBC News, Yellowknife.
2: The government of the Northwest Territories says it's seeing a boost in Indigenous hiring. A little more than a year ago, it rescinded its affirmative action policy on hiring and replaced it with a new Indigenous employment policy. But it's unclear whether that boost is coming from within or outside the NWT. Jane Whalen Armstrong is the MLA for Montfwe. She says if it's the latter, it puts the future of her community at risk.
6: We have a lot of young population. They're going to go somewhere because they have to live. They have to support themselves and they have to support their families, you know, especially with children. They're going to go somewhere. We're going to see a lot of them leaving the communities.
2: The territory doesn't track between northern versus southern Indigenous hires under the new system yet. A spokesperson also says the government will have more information to share in the coming weeks. And the Mackenzie Valley Review Board is launching an online regional database and major projects tool. The tool aims to bring mapping data, monitoring reports, and publicly available project information from all the different organizations involved in a project and put them into one place. Mark Cliff Phillips is the executive director of the review board. He says the goal is to make information easier to access for communities, regulators, and Indigenous governments.
7: With all the increasing development and infrastructure pressures that we might be having in the north, we needed to be prepared and ready for making good decisions while meeting those development pressures. And ultimately, better information leads to better decisions.
2: The tool will help support understanding cumulative effects of multiple projects in the Mackenzie Valley region. The review board is hosting an open house to showcase the tool at the Explorer Hotel in Yellowknife today from 9 a.m. to 4 p.m. And the number of syphilis cases in the Northwest Territories is trending downward since a peak high in 2022. Just 103 cases were recorded in 2025 compared to 218 cases in 2022, the peak year of a territorial outbreak. But the territory's chief public health officer notes a disturbing trend when the outbreak was declared in 2019. She said about 60% of the cases were in men, but in 2025, about 60% of the cases were in women. Candola says drugs and alcohol contribute to this reversal.
8: So women, when women start getting more involved and they have less ability to negotiate, and in some cases, what we see is alcohol can be involved in a situation that can be made vulnerable.
2: So far this year, the Department of Health has recorded 18 cases of syphilis. Many cases now involve reinfection. And wildfire season has begun in the Northwest Territories, and scientists say El Nino, the Pacific warming trend linked to harder and drier weather, will be back this year, starting in July and potentially lasting through November or December. But what's really worrying scientists is that climate change is creating a super El Nino. That means a higher probability of drought and an increased danger of wildfires. Nick Logan has more.
9: If an El Nino develops...
10: Climate scientists like Freddie Otto at Imperial College London are already concerned about an El Nino forming this year. Now they're watching to see whether a super El Nino event could supercharge extreme weather.
9: There's a serious risk that the effect of climate change and El Nino on extreme weather will result in unprecedented weather extremes.
10: El Nino is a natural phenomenon that occurs every few years when the water temperature in the Pacific Ocean along the equator between South America and Australia rises by at least half a degree above the long-term average. But this year, climate models suggest it could heat up by at least 2 degrees Celsius or even higher. That's what would make it a super El Nino. Kent Moore is a professor of atmospheric physics at the University of Toronto, and he says it's likely parts of Canada will experience a much warmer winter. Nick Logan, CBC News, Vancouver.
2: And that's the CBC Regional News for 8:30. Now a look at current weather conditions. In Fort Chipewyan, sunny and -3. In Fort Smith, -2. Lützel Cay, -8. Fort Resolution, -1. Hay River, partly cloudy and -2. Fort Simpson, +3. Fort Providence, 0. Fort Liard, +4. Yellowknife, -4. Gamete, -1. Wekawiddy, sunny and -7. Wrigley, +3. Tulita, +2. Norman Wells, 0, Delaney, +2, Fort Good Hope, mostly cloudy and -1, Inuvik, -2, Fort McPherson, -1, Iqaluit, -5, Tuktoyaktuk, sunny and -11, Pawlatuck, -15, Sax Harbor, -12, Uluhaktuk, -10, Kugluktuk, -12, and in Cambridge Bay, -9. The current is coming up next, followed by Q. Our next regional program is North Wind at noon, and then at 4 o'clock, it's Trails End. I'm Carla Ulrich. 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

0: I was mad. I was really, really mad. I was ready to say to him as hurtful things as he had said to me.
1: A few years ago, Dr. Alika LaFontaine got into an argument with someone very close to him. Tempers flared, accusations made, and then they didn't speak for years. It led the former head of the Canadian Medical Association to reflect on the rage and outrage that seemed to be everywhere these days, from politics to social media to personal relationships. Coming up in 30 minutes, my conversation with Dr. LaFontaine about his new book, The Outrage Cure, and how overcoming anger can transform the way we all connect and heal. And then...
2: Is it over for Keir Starmer? Has anyone got the guts to challenge Keir Starmer?
1: The political future of the British Prime Minister hangs in the balance as he faces increasing pressure to step down. The latest blow, the resignation of his health secretary. In an hour, what is next for Keir Starmer as he fights to stay on? But we will begin in Alberta with a new carbon price deal that many hope will pave the way for a pipeline to be built and has many environmentalists concerned. Good morning, I'm Pia Chattopadhyay sitting in for Matt Galloway, and this is The Current. Prime Minister Mark Carney is once again in Alberta. Later today, he and Premier Danielle Smith will unveil the next highly anticipated step in their memorandum of understanding, a new deal on industrial carbon pricing. It could bring an oil pipeline to the Pacific coast one step closer, and the agreement has big reverberations across our country. I'm joined by three people who will be watching all of this very closely. Martha Hall Finley is a former Chief Sustainability Officer at Suncor Energy, a former Liberal MP, and now she is the director of the University of Calgary School of Public Policy. Martha's in Calgary. Sonia Savage served as Alberta's Energy Minister under Premier Jason Kenney and Minister of Environment and Protected Areas under Premier Danielle Smith. She too is in Calgary. And Rachel Doran is the Executive Director of Clean Energy Canada. It's a think tank at Simon Fraser University. She's with me here in our Toronto studio. Good morning to all three of you.
3: Good morning.
4: Good morning.
5: Good morning.
1: Sonia, let me begin with you. This is one step in the path towards a potential pipeline. How big of a deal is this step that we'll see later today?
5: Well, I think it's a huge deal. I think it's an opening finally between Alberta and the federal government to find some unity, to find some alignment to be able to balance both energy and climate policies. When I was in government, we used to say daily, all the time, that Ottawa does not have an energy policy. They have a climate policy, and they focused exclusively on climate change and meeting targets for 10 years without any consideration for an energy policy, without considering whether their climate policy was achievable, whether it would result in affordable, reliable energy. And now it seems that the both governments are working together, trying to find a balance to have both an energy and climate policy, which enables a pipeline to go through. So I think it's a very important first step to getting a pipeline built.
1: Okay, Martha, first step towards getting a potential pipeline. But the reality is there is no private proponent in this. Does this deal that will be signed later today give oil and gas companies the certainty they've been looking for when it comes to carbon policy and therefore potentially signing on to build a pipeline?
6: Well, we'll wait and see. I mean, this MOU, this arrangement with the federal government in Alberta is historic. For a whole lot of reasons, it's a really good thing to see move forward for national unity, but also to be able to do our part in terms of energy security globally. But you know, in Canadian history, we've never done a major, as they call them, nation building projects without significant federal provincial collaboration and without significant private and public financing collaboration. There's no question the private sector is very keen to see this go ahead and very keen to see the options for a pipeline. But it's chicken and egg. You can't have the energy producers

0: between Mark Carney and Danielle Smith are, I think they're historic and very, very happy to see them continue.
1: Okay, Rachel, here's what we're expecting to be announced later today, that both sides, the federal government and Alberta, have agreed to a carbon price for that province that would reach $130 a ton by 2040. The headline price that's supposed to apply to all provinces and territories is meant to rise to $170 a ton by 2030. So this is obviously a step away from that, a step down. Is it enough to encourage the oil and gas industry to reduce emissions? And how is this landing for people like yourself in the environmental field?
2: Well, I think we're also watching this very closely, but maybe from a different lens. And so I think I would say, just with a bit of a backdrop, Canada's building its future, but we're seeing radical changes around the world just even in the past couple of months. So the kinds of markets that we're talking about serving with our oil and gas, they've been looking at the rising oil prices in the past couple of months. South Korea has made new commitments to renewables. We're seeing peaking interest in electric vehicles. The world is looking towards electrification for energy security, affordability, and competitiveness. And so that's the backdrop, I think, of these negotiations, which I will say is the second time, while historic, that Canada has negotiated with Alberta a pipeline for policy. So I think the, you know, organizations like ourselves are looking at this, making sure that Canada is holding firm on some of the policies that, you know, will be driving down emissions in this country, but making us competitive. And as you've said, Prime Minister Carney said that industrial pricing was almost the core of kind of the market-based mechanisms that he was going to use as climate policy for this country. And we're talking about a 10-year delay and a decrease from what I think organizations have been looking for to 2030. So I think we're looking for a robust package here with a lot of elements in it. And certainly industrial pricing has a really critical role in Canada's future.
1: Let me ask you this, Rachel. Yesterday, when the Prime Minister was talking about harnessing Canada as a superpower of energy, he did talk about the renewable side of the equation as well, in addition to oil and gas. But let me ask you this. If Alberta is scoring a discount on a carbon price, how concerned are you that other provinces are going to say, hey, we want the same, that they'll be clamoring for the same?
2: I mean, I think the saying, what's good for the goose is good for the gander. I think it's pretty reasonable to expect that this negotiation is going to set the stage for what's happening in conversations with provinces across the country. And I think we just need to be making sure we're making policy that makes sense for Canada and Canada's future, as opposed to kind of a negotiated agreement with certain kind of stakeholders in mind. So, you know, I think we need to be making sure that Canadian taxpayer dollars and our focus as a country is building towards kind of that secure economic future that everybody in Canada is looking for.
1: Martha, an updated industrial carbon price. This is just one hurdle Ottawa and Alberta have to clear to get closer to a new pipeline, according to their MOU. So next on the checklist is an agreement on construction and financing of pathways. This is the world's largest carbon capture, utilization, and storage project. You've argued that this project should be paused if both Ottawa and Alberta are game to make it happen. Why hit pause?
0: Listen, if Ottawa and Alberta are both keen to make it happen, then they will have had lots of discussions about the pros and cons and weighing the costs of pathways versus the investments that are, you know, either of the parties are willing to make otherwise. I mean, the Pathways project would cost billions of dollars. And just to, as a backup, it was not easy for me to call for a pause of Pathways because I was one of the people who helped create the project in the first place. But we started that project in 2020 when there was a pretty global consensus that everybody needed to do their part in order to reduce emissions. We in Canada, we were totally prepared to participate in that because it was a global collective action. Canada on its own contributes 1.3% of global emissions. The oil sand, the pathways would reduce global emissions by 0.02%. So on our own, it's negligible. But at a time when we started the Pathways project, there was this global consensus. And if every country around the world was going to do its part and invest money to do it, then it was entirely appropriate for Canada to do its part. The world has changed dramatically, and there is virtually no other country in the world that is focused on carbon. Almost everyone is focused on energy security, energy accessibility, energy affordability. That's what Canada has in spades. We have energy. We have all sorts of our allies and other countries now clamoring for Canadian oil and gas because

0: Demand for that globally is not going down, contrary to, you know, hopes and dreams of people a while ago. I take no pleasure in saying this. We're all concerned about climate. But we also have to understand there's a bit of a false arrogance here in Canada about what we can do on our own when the rest of the world is now focused on other things. And this is really critical to the conversation. We have to look at, as Canadians, at the priorities that we have. And so the issue about pathways was really, this was going to be a collective spending of billions, billions of dollars, private sector, federal government, Alberta government, which by the way is us as taxpayers, to put something in the ground that would generate no revenue. Now we're looking at spending billions of dollars on defense, on national security, on other trade infrastructure, loving the conversation that has been started now about really ramping up Canada's electricity sector. This is where we need to be focusing our collective efforts, especially with respect to pricing. But if Pathways continues to be part of the arrangement between the federal government and the provincial government and the corporate sector, because they're also on the hook for billions of dollars for this, then, you know, that's fantastic.
1: So, Sonia, given the geopolitical climate we find ourselves in and what Martha was just laying out there, is the oil and gas sector looking to, I don't know, take advantage might not be the right way to put it, but of this moment to roll back its climate commitments? Is there an opening here for them?
2: Well, you know, I go back to my opening comment that for years and years, all as we had in Canada was a climate policy without the context and guardrails of an energy policy. We've been asking for a decade for Ottawa to come forward with an energy policy, and they have. The time, though, is at a time now. It seems like someone in the oil and gas industry are saying we don't want a climate policy. We have to have both. Climate change is not going away. It's going to need to be addressed. And at some point, we might see that pendulum shift back violently in the United States into a strong focus again on climate change. So this gives us an opportunity to find a policy that's balanced, that addresses both climate and energy. And remember, setting an appropriate price on carbon and finding that right balance enables investment into all sorts of industries above and beyond oil and gas, whether it's hydrogen, whether it's clean fuels, but a whole bunch of technologies in the energy transition. I've seen anywhere between $45 and $90 billion of additional investment into other projects. So we have to look at both energy and climate policy together. And we can't, this is a moment in time, geopolitically, internationally, where there's a retreat from climate policy, but it's not the time to just completely throw out climate policy to pursue energy security. You need both.
1: Rachel, the 10 years that Sonia references, there's a reference to the federal government under Justin Trudeau. You played a key role in efforts to strengthen Canada's climate plan under that government. You were senior advisor to then Environment Minister Jonathan Wilkinson. Do you worry that this deal with Alberta erodes that previous work?
3: So I think we live in a different world than we did a decade ago. I mean, if you look at the time it took our last pipeline to be built, and the amount of time we have to turn back the clock, like Justin Trudeau was on the cover of the Rolling Stone and no one had heard of COVID. So, you know, I think like the world has changed, and I think it's appropriate to be thinking about outcomes from climate policy as opposed to the regulation. So I think we are watching closely the industrial pricing conversation. Like, this is really about fairness. It's about reducing pollution in Canada from the biggest emitters. And I think I absolutely agree with something Sonia has just said. There are studies that have been done saying Canada can actually be attracting investment from the US that's sort of looking for places to make big decarbonization projects. And one study looking at over $90 billion in low carbon capital investments if we get to that $130. But what matters is, is it kind of what governments are saying? Is it, you know, or is it what the credits are actually trading for? So it's really important when we're looking at what the deal that comes out later today is, how robust is this going to be? What's going to be happening on the ground? And I think that 2040, it's a really long way away. We're seeing, you know, Pakistan just came out with a goal to have 95% renewable energy by 2040. Like, the world would be a very different place by then. And so I think we're looking for a shorter timeline to make sure that those investments are unlocked and incentivized sooner.
1: Martha Hall-Finley, there are challenges domestically that exist outside of this MOU. For instance, British Columbia Premier David Eby opposes the pipeline, any potential pipeline, to the Pacific Coast. He called any potential a project of much hype and not a lot of material reality. How can a project like this go ahead in Canada if one of the provinces it would go through, a potential pipeline, is not on side?
0: Well, first off, we have something that's called the Constitution and Section 92.10A that actually is very clear about interprovincial infrastructure is a federal responsibility. So Premier Eby doesn't actually have the constitutional right to say British Columbia is not going to let this happen. That said, there are organizations in British Columbia that are concerned. There's no question there's still some Indigenous communities that are saying that they would oppose a pipeline to the northern coast. One also has to remember that there are an awful lot of Indigenous communities that are, in fact, very, very supportive of this kind of infrastructure. That is how we, and when I say we, I say as Canadians, were able to get the Trans Mountain expansion built. And as soon as that came online, it added like a point and a half to our GDP, like nationally. These are significant contributors to the Canadian economy. Virtually everybody recognizes the value of TMX, even though it took a long time to build and took a lot of money. Hopefully we can move some of the barriers that created that length of time and that cost in order to do another one. But, you know, Premier Eby can say that, but there are an awful lot of people in British Columbia, including a significant number of Indigenous communities that support this. The key is to find that ability to partner and to work with, and we certainly, the oil and gas industry has now for a long time paved the way in terms of partnerships, full equity partnerships, to be able to, in fact, build this kind of infrastructure with the collaboration of Indigenous communities. So we have some really good examples to build on in this country. And I think that's where we need to look for. I don't think anyone is served by anyone just saying, no, absolutely not. This is not productive. We are in a very, very challenging time as a country economically, from a sovereignty perspective. It does nobody any good to have a Canadian politician just say, nope, we need to figure out how we can actually build things together.
1: Sonia, let me ask you about that sovereignty piece, but it's a different part of the sovereignty piece, and that has to do with the province you're in, Alberta. Today's agreement will come at a time when separatist sentiment continues to press on in Alberta. We know that a judge has ruled that a referendum petition can't move ahead, a decision Premier Smith says her government will appeal. But here's the question as it pertains to today's announcement. To what extent do you think an announcement like this will go the distance to persuade at least some people, with some Albertans with separatist leanings or vibes or whatever you want to call it, to want to stay in Canada? Will this go far enough?
2: It certainly will help with moderate elements in the separatist movement. For years, we've seen the only way to deal with the federal government in Alberta for many years on some of the contentious federal policies was to launch a constitutional challenge, whether it was the carbon tax, the Bill C-69, the clean electricity regulations and the emissions cap were heading that way. The only way to negotiate with Ottawa was through the courts. That has been lifted with the memorandum of understanding. There's peace. So that's going to go a long way to tamp down some of the separatist sentiment. I mean, there's going to remain some. There always has been some in our province. Even when Stephen Harper was prime minister, there was a small element of separatists in the province. And there's not going to be anything in the world you can do to tamp down some of that. But this certainly will create some peace and a way to move forward. And I think it'll help.
1: Rachel, last question. question to you. Times have changed. We can all agree on that. But is there a risk that Canada, in your opinion, is sacrificing climate environmental action in the name of the economy and national unity?
3: I don't think we should be negotiating away what is our economic advantage and our economic future for, again, I think we should let the market decide. And so we need things like, if Alberta's coming to the table, they've set up non-market barriers to renewable development that's significantly slowing what would have been a great economic diversification strategy for an amazing energy-producing province. Let's let the market decide on pipelines. We've seen oil and gas companies reach like windfall profits, the ones that are still producing in the past several months. So I think we need to, you know, kind of really focus on what's the best path for our future and make sure that we as taxpayers, Canadians, are not underwriting things which would not, you know, meet that sniff test out in the broader economy, and make sure we're kind of heading our ship in the direction that the rest of the world and our allies are going.
1: Lots more to come. Thank you to all three of you this morning. Enjoyed our conversation. Appreciate it.
0: Thanks so much.
2: Thank you.
3: Thank you so much.
1: Rachel Doran is Executive Director of Clean Energy Canada. Martha Hall Finley is Director of the University of Calgary School of Public Policy. And Sonia Savage has previously served as Alberta's Energy Minister. All right, the CBC News is next. And then, since the pandemic, Dr. Alika LaFontaine has thought a lot about rage. In his new book, The Outrage Cure, the past president of the Canadian Medical Association explores anger and how it can harden into outrage when left unchecked. Coming up in 6 minutes, my conversation with Dr. LaFontaine. I'm Pia Chattopadhyay, sitting in for Matt Galloway. The Current's back in just a bit.
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4: 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The CBC News is next. Coming up in an hour, it's Q.
7: Machel Montano is known as the King of Soca. His new documentary follows his illustrious 40-year career from child star in Trinidad to global icon. He joins Tom Power to talk about the unique history of Soca and settle some food-related debates.
8: From CBC News, The World This Hour, I'm Mike Miles. CBC News has learned Canada's biggest white nationalist group is coordinating with fascist fight clubs in the U.S., with Second Sons Canada meeting with the Texas-based founder of the Global Active Club movement. Christian Poslang has this CBC News exclusive.
9: Despite the blurring, I knew it was Rondo right away.
10: Journalist Michael Colborne has been following Robert Rondo for years. And he says it's Rondo, the founder of the global white supremacist Active Club movement, in a blurred photo with two members of Second Sons Canada, a major white nationalist group in this country. Second Sons members traveled to the U.S. in late March, meeting there with several other fascist fight clubs that train in combat sports.
11: I think it's very significant that we're seeing Canadians travel across the border.
10: Stephen Ray, a digital research manager with the think tank Institute for Strategic Dialogue, says this kind of travel is becoming more organized. And the involvement of Canadian groups is a sign that the movement is global.
11: The white supremacist groups in Canada are not operating within geographical silos.
10: Second Sons Canada has grown rapidly since 2024, with chapters across the country. Christian Poslang, CBC News, Toronto.
8: You can find the full report on our website, cbcnews.ca. The federal and Alberta governments appear set to unveil a new industrial carbon price deal. Prime Minister Mark Carney is scheduled to be in Calgary to announce the deal today. It would be the next step forward in a project to build a pipeline to the BC coast, but Carney says that depends on whether a major carbon capture project gets built. The World Health Organization is putting $500,000 towards fighting a deadly new Ebola outbreak in the Democratic Republic of the Congo. Officials with the Africa Centers for Disease Control say it's killed at least 65 people, with close to 250 suspected cases. WHO Director General Tedros Adhanom Ghebreyesus.
12: Priority actions include risk communication and community engagement, strengthening disease surveillance, active case finding and contact tracing, infection prevention and control in health facilities, expanding access to safe clinical care, and increasing laboratory testing capacity.
8: Meantime, the WHO says that hantavirus outbreak on board a cruise ship is now under control, while more cases may be reported due to a long incubation period. The latest count is 8 confirmed cases and 2 suspected, the WHO again emphasizing there is little risk of a new pandemic. Drake is making an ice-cold comeback, and he's making his hometown Toronto a big part of it. Magda Gebrselassie has the details. Fly you to
13: wherever, even to the moon. CN Tower lit in blue, fireworks, and Drake's video album Iceman streaming on YouTube, showcasing the city's sights. Drake surprised audiences by dropping 2 more albums, making it 3. Iceman, Habibti, and Maid of Honor with 43 tracks in all. Music Insider saying a lot was riding on this for Drake. A rap beef with Kendrick Lamar kicked off 2 years ago, many crowning Lamar the winner with his huge hit Not Like Us, leading to Drake pursuing a defamation lawsuit against their shared label. That trouble Drake poured into his new music and more. Fans like Flow 98.7 radio personality Triz are already giving Drake rave reviews.
14: I think it might be the first time we actually see 3 albums chart at the same time. So for sure, it's definitely going to be a Drake summer.
13: Magda Gebrselassie, CBC News, Toronto.
8: And speaking of ice, in the PWHL, the Montreal Victoire took Game 1 of the Walter Cup Final, beating the Ottawa Charge 3-2. Game 2 goes tomorrow afternoon in Montreal. And in the NHL playoffs,
15: they win with 6 on the board and head to Game 6 and a chance to claim a spot in the Eastern Conference Final.
8: It was all Montreal in Game 5 with a 6-3 win for the Canadiens over the Buffalo Sabres, giving the Habs a 3-2 series lead. Game 6 goes tomorrow night. Montreal can advance to the Eastern Conference Finals with a win for the first time since 2021, with hopes of winning the Stanley Cup for the first time in 33 years, for those daring to dream. That is The World This Hour. For CBC News, I'm Mike Miles.
16: Good morning, I'm Carla Ulrich in Yellowknife with your weather forecast. In Fort Chipewyan and Wood Buffalo National Park, you're looking at a high of +5. In Fort Smith, sunny and a high of 9. Little Cay, cloudy and a high of 1. Fort Resolution, sunny and a high of 7. In Hay River and Enterprise, a mix of sun and cloud and a high of 4. In Fort Providence and Kakiza, a mix of sun and cloud and a high of 8. And in Fort Simpson, Jean Marie River, Fort Liard, Nahanni Butte, and Samba Cay, cloudy and a high of 10.
1: Hi again, I'm Pia Chattopadhyay, and you are listening to The Current. Perhaps you've been there. Someone says something that doesn't sit right with you, and then you snap. Consumed by anger, you might hang up the phone mid-sentence or slam the door behind you, abruptly ending the conversation. And left unresolved, that anger sometimes hardens into outrage. Dr. Alika LaFontaine had one of those arguments, one phone call that caused a lifelong relationship to fall apart. And that encouraged him to think about the role of outrage in an increasingly polarized world. Dr. LaFontaine is a physician and the former president of the Canadian Medical Association. He has a new book out. It is called The Outrage Cure. Dr. LaFontaine, good morning.
17: Good morning.
1: Tell me about this phone call I just referenced, how it was the catalyst for you to start thinking about the problem of outrage.
17: I had been going through a lot of things at the same time. It was the beginning of the pandemic. I was coming in to be president-elect of the Canadian Medical Association, increasingly having my scope of vision widen as far as the problems that people were going through and just the pain everyone was feeling. And this conversation came out of left field for me. It was not something I was expecting. And I remember immediately after being hung up on, thinking to myself, how did that happen? And why did it happen for this reason?
1: And this was a call with someone very, very close to you. The pseudonym is Tom. You don't reveal throughout the book until the end who that is. But how did things come to a head in that phone call? And I ask that because, you know, sometimes you're just having a conversation and then all of a sudden it's like, how did that happen? So how did it happen?
17: You know, it happened exactly like that. And I think increasingly there's experiences where people are talking about average day-to-day things and then it suddenly goes from 0 to 100. You know, just having a regular conversation to suddenly it's existential.
1: What were you guys arguing about?
17: We talked about the Freedom Convoy during that conversation for the first time, and it also was the last time. We had never had a conversation about this before. And one of the things I've realized is that the way that he was saying things, the tone, the emotional state he was in, was asking for something different than what I was giving him.
1: Meaning what?
17: I was really in the mindset of the CMA president-elect, listening to him thinking about, well, how are we going to fix the system? What are the problems within the healthcare system? What are patients going through? And I didn't hear this close friend who was sharing with me deep fears that they had about how the world was changing and what was going to happen tomorrow. And looking back at the conversation, it's really, really clear to me that they had a lot of the things that they took for granted suddenly snatched away. And because of the way I responded to them, I was one of the people that betrayed them.
1: So you came to that conclusion after a lot of time had passed and a lot of thought put into it and a lot of reflection. But when you hung up that phone, do you remember how you were feeling?
17: I was mad. Mm-hmm. I was really, really mad. I was ready to say to him as hurtful things as he had said to me. It wasn't until the finality of that hung up call started to sink in, me realizing neither of us were picking up the phone to talk to each other again, that the way that we'd always gone about fighting was not what was happening this time around, that I started to sit back and say to myself, well, I guess this is it. And it wasn't something I ever would have considered could have happened with that relationship.
1: The context is important because, as you say, this was during the pandemic. So everyone, no matter what your views on the pandemic were, are all those things, we're in this heightened state. Every single person, right? This has never happened before. It just, as you say, felt different.
17: When I reflect on what happened, I realized just how powerful those forces going on around me actually were. So people were going through changes in their biology. We all were in a heightened state of awareness, anxiety, frustration, hyperarousal. Our limbic systems were firing, telling us that there were threats around us that we maybe never had anticipated before then. Whoever thought that we'd be in lockdowns? Whoever thought that there would be a spreading disease where we didn't have a clear line of sight on how it was spreading or how severe? We just knew that really bad things were happening. And then there was the sociological things that were going on. Public health had always had the powers to do what it did, but it had never done that within people's lifetimes. You know, you had to go all the way back to the Spanish flu to really see countrywide, society-wide impact like this. And then there were also psychological things going on, advent of social media, misinformation, you know, lots of folks who both made and broke their names dealing with these strong emotions that were going through us at this time. And so bringing those all together helped me to see the problem in a very different light and also understand myself and what I was going through and honestly how I wished I had done things differently with Tom in that moment.
1: That happens, right? We fly off the handle, whatever, react in a way we wish we didn't. And sometimes we just go, oh, it'll pass. And sometimes we just know this isn't something that's going to pass. This is now something we have to confront. And I bring that up because something that you take care of differentiating when talking about this in your book is the difference between anger and outrage. So parse that for me. What is the difference?
17: That was one of the big insights that helped me to understand my own reaction. When you're angry about something, you're really calling for help from folks to help you solve a problem that's just too big for yourself. One of the common things I see day to day is patients who come in who are very angry when they see me. I haven't seen them during their whole visit. Maybe they've been waiting hours or days to get their problem solved. And I walk in as somebody who they'd never seen before, and suddenly I'm the subject of their anger. What they're trying to communicate to me is what I'm going through is important. Mm. Pay attention to me. These are my issues. When you switch from anger into outrage, you start to feel like no one's responding to your anger. And you start to ask the question, why? Why am I calling for all this help and people aren't showing up? And I think inevitably most people's minds go to two things. The first is you start to question whether or not the people who are supposed to answer your call, whether they know what to do. So do they actually have the skills? And the second is whether or not they're making decisions in a good sort of way. Are they ethical? Are they moral? Once you start to spiral down those two ways, you stop worrying about solving problems and you actually want reform.
1: You talk about the importance of rumination. Mm-hmm. What effect does that have?
17: Rumination makes us play out memories over and over again. With our limbic systems, because they're tied in so tightly with our emotions, when we go through those emotions and relive those experiences over and over again, it's almost like we're living them again. And so that one betrayal where that person did not show up for you can turn into 100 betrayals if you live it over and over again.
1: Yeah, you wind yourself up, don't you?
17: 100%. And that is part of, I think, what happened during the pandemic. And it's something that's happening nowadays, too, when we're in our echo chambers. We constantly relive those moments where people let us down. And as a result, we get more and more filled with rage as a result.
1: You use this great analogy of a sportsplex with multiple levels of circular running tracks to describe how we descend, how we go from that anger to outrage to, and this is the next step, indifference. Like, I don't give a boo or, yeah. You know, and that just sort of shuts it all down. Walk me through the process. You walk me through anger to outrage. How do I get from outrage to indifference?
17: So biologically, our limbic systems are firing appropriately when we're angry. When we move into outrage, they start to get dysfunctional, where they're firing too much and they get oversensitized or undersensitized to certain stimuli. We don't assess threats properly anymore. At some point, our limbic system just get completely overwhelmed and they shut down. And that's the point where psychologically we fall into indifference. Indifference is the result of what we do when we're outraged. So when we're outraged, we lash out at people. We're looking for reform. We want somebody to suffer as a result for the things that we just went through. And when we lash out with folks, they lash back. And especially when we're lashing out to organizations or institutions that we heavily depend on, examples being things like the healthcare system, they defend themselves. And sometimes we get labeled with things. Sometimes we have worse experiences as a result. And there comes a point where we start to ask ourselves, is outrage really giving me anything? Is this even worth fighting for anymore? And at that point, you shut down and you just become indifferent. You just want to get through the day and not be harmed anymore.
1: And it changes you.
17: It does. It really gets you stuck in the emotions that have kind of spiraled down. Indifferent people tend to have lost faith that things are going to get better, and they've lost faith that relationships actually matter. Indifference is the loneliest, most isolated part of the downward spiral.
1: I'm glad you brought up the isolation, because this, as you've been talking about, can play out at an individual level. But boy, oh boy, are we in harsh, polarized, divided times. We're seeing this in the collective level, the societal level, groups of people just becoming outraged. So take it from the micro to the macro, from the individual level to the societal level. How's that working?
17: I think you see this playing out with politics right now. It wasn't too long ago that Canadian society was outraged over things. We wanted to see reform. We wanted to switch out a government. We wanted to see people moved out to their positions. We were questioning whether or not our shared institutions were even worth it anymore. And then things down south happened. And I think that existential crisis snapped us out of outrage, where we realized if we lose these shared systems, if we don't have stable leadership, what are we going to do? Maybe we won't have anything. And what you see, I think, in Canadian society is a spiral back up into anger. People are now searching for solutions and other things. There's obviously lots of folks who are still outraged. When you go online and you see groups of folks that no matter what problems get solved, they are still calling for a switchover of leadership or reform. Those are folks still caught in outrage. But I think you can see the pattern, especially in politics, playing out nowadays.
1: What makes this collective outrage so powerful and so difficult to disrupt? Because, you know, as I'm listening to you, I'm like, this all makes sense, right? Again, you've had time to reflect. And maybe it's the, you know, we're all busy, blah, blah, blah. We don't use that time to reflect. But why is it so difficult to disrupt that collective outrage? Because so many people are like, oh my God, we're all so outraged about everything. We want to stop. And yet.
17: I think it's because of the way our limbic system interacts with our psychology. So it's actually biological. So once your inner part of your mind that deals with threats starts to be dysfunctional, you start to see threats everywhere. And you start to search out other people who see threats elsewhere as well. And I think this is where my mind goes when it comes to identity around outrage. People tend to search out other people that are just as angry as themselves because they want to feed the outrage because it's a biological need. Now, as that gets entrenched and as it gets more and more powerful, you lash out more and more. And you start to lash out at people who didn't really do anything to you, who have nothing to do with the problems that you needed solved or who didn't answer you. And I think coming full circle, I think that's what happened with Tom.
1: People are also searching for community. So when you're outraged about something, like-minded people who can support you in a sense, like tell you that you're right and your outrage is justified, that feels good.
17: It does. It does. Lashing out feels really good when you're outraged. And one of the things I've realized as I've unpacked this journey myself is that outrage has a place just like anger. But I think in today's society, we lash out in rages that aren't really productive anymore. We hurt the people who are closest to us. We push away the people who are there to actually help us solve our problems. And we start losing faith in a world that we really need to get fixed.
1: You also write that people who are trying to exploit the fear don't need a pandemic to do it. I think we all kind of look at the pandemic and, as you say, about simultaneously the real soaring of social media as sort of like this starting point. But you argue that we don't need it. It's just a continuum that any emotionally charged issue will do. What does that say to you about where we are societally?
17: I think we've lost sight of each other. We live in a society where folks are less interested in solving problems and more in what they can get out of the problem itself. People like outrage because it leads to greater attention. You know, sometimes when you have consolidated identity around an issue, people are easily moved one way or the other when it comes to acting out. And a lot of times, as we fall further into that spiral, we make the decision to act out against our own interests. And we have ways of communicating, like social platforms that are built around this. Misinformation and a lot of the use of AI right now in negative ways is actually focused on this problem. Everyone is trying to get something out of you that your emotions feed, but not really thinking about what's the end result.
1: Let me flip this on its head just for a moment. As I said earlier, sometimes when you're outraged, like, gosh, I feel sheepish about admitting it, but I think it's true to everyone. Mm. It feels good, Dr. LaFontaine. It just feels good. There's some letting of something in that. Is outrage always bad?
17: I don't think it is. Outrage is good when you actually need reform. When you have entrenched systems that just don't want to answer the call when people need help. If you look at the late 1940s, the early 1950s, like the creation of the public healthcare system, that is a time when people were outraged about things. The creation of a shared educational approach that everyone could get access to, employment insurance, you know, all these different changes, they're all the effect of people getting upset about things and then moving into outrage as people did not want to answer their call. But outrage takes a turn when you just feed outrage for outrage's sake. Mm. If outrage is not really reforming anything anymore, in almost all situations, it's negative, even though it still feels so good.
1: We all come to this with our own individuality, our own lived experiences, our own cultural understandings of the world in which we live. And I'm wondering how your own Indigenous background has taught you, how you've been thinking about that piece of it, about how to pull yourself out of anger, outrage, indifference, that cycle.
17: You know, my Indigenous ancestry and the philosophies and teachings that my parents taught me really grounded family and kinship as a really important part of figuring your way out of these things. You know, there's relationships at the core of all that we do, and that's really where we gain meaning from life, in my opinion. And understanding these emotions through the context of how you can create closer relationships, I think was a North Star that really helped me as I was unpacking these things. Like I mentioned earlier, I was really mad at Tom after this happened. Mm. And it wasn't until I realized that we were not going back to the way that things were that I started to think about the value of what that relationship meant to me. And there was a lot of grief that went along with losing that relationship. It was hard to lose someone that would always give me honest advice and come over and support me in my highest and lowest times. And I think realizing how important relationships are is a big part of having people come to grips with where we're at as far as these powerful emotions we have churning in us today.
1: The thing about the conflict between you and Tom is that it wasn't about the thing. It wasn't about your different views on the Freedom Convoy and the pandemic and how things were going. It was about something, as you say, bigger and more existential. How did you start like shifting? Like, what is this really about? Like, what am I really, what's he outraged about? What am I out? How did you start teasing that apart?
17: You know, I was going down a downward spiral of outrage after my blow up with Tom. And it wasn't until I had a family member almost die that I sat back and thought to myself, what am I doing? I remember walking through the door after flying back from seeing him. And I thought it was the last time I was going to see him. And sitting down with my wife and her putting her hand on my shoulder and just saying, we're going to have to figure this out. Like, you can't be like this anymore. And sometimes you need those moments where you gain perspective again and you kind of step outside and you think to yourself, like, what is the point of being so angry all the time? And that was a turning point for me, that I was lucky enough to have people around me who remembered how I was versus how I actually was.
1: You had changed.
17: I had.
1: Yeah. And the people who love you and surround you noticed that change. And they said, like, this is not good.
17: And I think that's one of the important points that sometimes get lost when we're working through these emotions. If you read a lot of the popular literature about this, it's, you know, cut off those relationships that are toxic to you, focus on developing yourself. Those things have their place in healthy responses to emotions, but it's that relational kinship, you know, having those deep, meaningful relationships, finding some way to come to grips with loss and betrayal that I think really build us back up into people that are part of a thriving society again. We can't keep on going on in this isolated, do-it-alone type approach to life anymore. It's just not congruent with having a strong society.
1: So what's the cure? Because that's the title of your book, The Outrage yeah. Cure. So you're the doctor. Give us the prescription.
17: The outrage cure is meeting someone with a vulnerability and level of emotion that matches theirs. I didn't realize that it wasn't just about me sharing my pain, but also matching the pain that I was feeling from the people around me that really helped me connect. We're in a world where people feel like they can go online and just share everything about themselves, but then not want to hear anyone else's problems. And there's other times where people don't want to have anyone hear their problems, but they want to hear everyone else's. Both of those extremes are not healthy, but it's really matching that emotional energy between people and finding that level of vulnerability. And I would say that one of the most meaningful parts of my life, and when I talk with folks, both professionally and personally, same for them, it's having that relationship or relationships where you can actually do that.
1: You've heard this from many of your friends, perhaps others in your family. I have as well. It's some occasion and we're all getting together with the family, but these are the do not go list, right? That we're not going to talk about these things because it can turn into this fractured relationship. What is your sense of that? Should we be putting like, okay, here are the things we can talk about that are, I don't know, polite and easy? Because we might be losing the more meaningful conversations if we don't talk about the things that actually might outrage us.
17: Outrage throws up walls between people and it pushes them into not being honest with each other. And I think that's one of the major reasons why relationships fall apart nowadays. Superficiality is okay for, you know, general relationships, but everyone needs that person that they can be their real selves with. And I think we've lost how to do that because of the pandemic, because we've been isolated, because of polarization that's happened, because of how we digitally communicate. And the book's really about how to find your pathway back to that again. And it's tough. I talk lots about a lot of painful realizations I had about what happened, and then also how I've dealt with loss and betrayal over the years. And I think going through that process is healthy for folks if that brings you back to having that honest, open relationship with people again. It's a very meaningful endpoint for a lot of relationships.
1: Might I ask you, because I can appreciate that there's people listening to this say, okay, the self-reflection, you did that. Then you got to put that self-reflection to some kind of action. You got to reach out. And so many people are stubborn. They're like, I'm not. Like, why isn't he reaching out? And you get again, this spiral kind of happens. Can I ask like how you got from, okay, self-reflection, this is who I am. This is how I came to this. This is my learning, to actually building that bridge back to Tom.
17: You know, in the book, it feels like I'm talking with readers as I walk through things because that is quite literally what was happening. I was discovering a lot of these things in real time. And in the final chapter of the book, I talk about a very significant loss that I had. And it was actually the death of my dad. And I think when you look at these really entrenched levels of outrage and indifference that people go through, sometimes you have to have that really significant shared grief. You know, both me and Tom were affected. And I think that grief is a necessary part of helping to fix our biology, helping to restore our limbic systems back to functionality again. It's also a thing that resets our social, you know, environments. When you know someone has gone through something significant, you treat them with more care, even if you're angry, outraged, or indifferent towards them. And I think from a psychological point of view, too, that feeling of loss, you know, it pushes you to reach out and connect with people in ways that you just maybe didn't consider anymore. And so I think in the most severe parts, that shared grief is probably what's necessary. And it doesn't have to be the death of a father. It could be a lot of different things.
1: Yeah, it can be grieving the loss of the relationship with the person you're in this tussle with. I'm sorry for the loss of your dad. How are we going to get ourselves out of this? I guess I shouldn't ask you that. There are powerful forces at play trying to keep us all in this cycle of outrage. It pays dividends in some very real ways to some people and some infrastructure that we have. How hopeful are you that society could actually move past the outrage to something more constructive? I know you hear it all the time because I hear it all the time. Everyone hears it all the time. Oh, we're also just angry and polarized and outraged. And I just wish we could get back to something or find something new. Are you hopeful that we can?
17: You know, I was often asked at the end of interviews when I was CMA president whether or not I was still hopeful that things would get better. And I realized over time that hope is an action word. You know, it's not an aspiration. So if people are still showing up and people are still interacting and people are still trying to make things better, you have to be filled with hope because otherwise you wouldn't show up anymore. I think that the alternative to all of these things, that we just have a continued downward spiral where no one cares about anything anymore, I think just like the existential threat down south, that is something that I don't think most people would be willing to accept. And so I think we're going to bounce back. I think after this age of polarization, we're moving into a trajectory where people will connect with each other again. But I think people need a way to work out, you know, why and how that can happen.
1: I don't want to tie a nice little pretty bow around this or just say it's a happy ending, but are you and Tom good?
17: You know, we circled back and reconnected. I actually was unsure if I'd be able to find him again. And I did. And I regret what happened and all the time that we had away from each other. But I am grateful for the gift that he gave me in his absence, which was to realize how important his relationship was to me and how much I had to work on to make sure that I was the kind of friend that he needed me to be.
1: So you're working on it.
17: We are. And it's in a better place. And I think it's in a good place.
1: It's been a real pleasure to listen to you and to talk about this important topic that's affecting us all. Appreciate it. Thank you very much.
17: Thanks for having me.
1: Dr. Alika LaFontaine is the author of The Outrage Cure, How Overcoming Anger and Betrayal Can Transform the Way We Live, Connect, and Heal. Dr. LaFontaine is Métis, Oji-Cree, and Pacific Islander, and was the first Indigenous person to be the president of the Canadian Medical Association. All right, coming up after your regional update.
18: He gets very stubborn. He doesn't listen. That's why the public have stopped listening to us.
19: What was really clear from talking to my constituents was that the Prime Minister had lost their trust and their confidence.
1: Loss of trust and confidence, mounting resignations and calls to step down. That is the message from dozens of MPs for British Prime Minister Keir Starmer. What's behind the backlash and what's next for the embattled leader? That is coming up in 90 seconds. I'm Pia Chattopadhyay, sitting in for Matt Galloway. 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
16: Good morning, I'm Carla Ulrich with an update from the CBC North newsroom. The government of the Northwest Territories says it's seeing more Indigenous hiring after ending its affirmative action policy on hiring and replacing it with a new Indigenous employment policy. The territory says that increase means 196 Indigenous employees were hired during the last fiscal year. Right now, it's not clear if the policy change led to more Indigenous Northerners being hired or more Indigenous people from Southern Canada being hired. A spokesperson says the territory expects to have more information in the coming weeks. And Norman Wells residents have been wondering what will happen to their power bills when Imperial Oil stops producing power later this summer. That's when the Northwest Territories Power Corporation, or NTPC, will begin producing electricity for the town. Doug Prendergast is the NTPC's communication manager. He says Imperial Oil currently produces power for less money than NTPC can, but any rate change would happen later through the regular rate process. No exact date has been announced yet. And now a look at the weather forecast. In Tuktoyaktuk, you're looking at sunny and a high of minus 2. In Pawlatuck, a mix of sun and cloud and a high of minus 6. Sax Harbor, cloudy with a chance of flurries and a high of minus 5. Uluhaktuk, cloudy and a high of minus 4. In Kugluktuk, a mix of sun and cloud and a high of minus 5. And in Cambridge Bay, cloudy with a chance of flurries and a high of minus 4.
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20: I think Keir Starmer has failed both the leader of the Labour Party and the leader of the country. And it is right that we look for somebody to replace him.
1: Labour MP Graham Stringer wasn't mincing words about his party's leader, Prime Minister Keir Starmer. The knives are out for the British PM after Reform UK, the right-wing populist party, made huge gains recently in local elections. And these come as calls for Starmer to step aside are amping up. Adam Fleming is the host of the BBC podcast Newscast. Adam, good morning. It's nice to have you with us.
21: Thanks for having me.
1: The calls for Prime Minister Starmer to resign are getting louder, and some are coming from inside the House. Can he survive?
21: Oh, well, I mean, he survived this week, which at points looks like he wasn't going to, because we saw an increasing number of his own members of parliament saying, You're just not up to this. You're costing us votes. You can't lead us into the next election, and ideally you'd quit now. And it wasn't just backbenchers. We saw members of the cabinet, so his closest, most senior colleagues telling him that in Downing Street. We saw the health secretary, Wes Streeting, resigning. And so the pressure was really, really building. But none of his rivals were willing to go over the top and actually trigger the formal process of challenging his leadership. Now, is that because they didn't think they'd beat him? Was that because they didn't have enough signatures to get them into that process? Is it because they were biding their time and they're waiting for something else? A whole combination of things. But the big kind of dramatic thing that happened on Thursday here, and kind of the big plot twist, is that Keir Starmer's new biggest rival is a guy called Andy Burnham, who is the mayor of Manchester in the northwest of England. So he's not a national politician, but he's got a national profile. He has arranged for a Labour MP to resign from his constituency, which will trigger a special election. And the idea now is that Andy Burnham will stand in that election for Labour, win it, which means he'll then be back to the national parliament. And from there, he will then be able to challenge Keir Starmer.
1: Here's the challenge for Andy Burnham, as has been the challenge for Labour. We saw in the recent elections, local elections, because Labour lost more than 1,000 municipal seats, many to the right-wing party Reform UK, headed by Nigel Farage. What happened? How has this turned out so poorly for Labour?
21: Yeah, so these were elections that happened last Thursday, so just over a week ago, even though it feels like about 2 years ago. And so Labour did very badly in these local elections in England, and yeah, they lost loads of seats to Reform UK, who are the sort of right-wing populist party. They also lost lots of seats to the Green Party, which is the populist upstart on the left. They lost in Scotland, where there's a devolved parliament there, and crucially, Labour also lost in Wales, which has its own parliament, and where Labour have been dominant for, well, more than 100 years, and they lost power there. So that was a huge kind of blow for the party. And a lot of this stems from the changing politics you've got in the UK now. Labour are occupying this centre ground where Keir Starmer has tried to be lots of things to lots of different people. But the vibe in the UK at the moment is people want authenticity, they want clarity. And so that kind of old school centrism, managerialism, not very charismatic leadership doesn't really seem to be cutting it at the moment. And Andy Burnham, the new challenger, or soon-to-be challenger, his pitch is that he is authentic, he is charismatic, he's from a working-class background, he cares about the north of England, he's not like some kind of London elitist, and he hopes that this special election that he will win will prove that he can fight off Reform on the right and the Greens on the left.
1: Here's the challenge, though, Adam. As you've laid out, that populism seems to be winning the day in the UK right now, whether that comes from the left or the right. No matter who heads up the Labour Party, this is a traditional sort of centre-left, sometimes centre-right party. So does it matter who potentially becomes a new leader? Can Labour actually survive and stay in power?
21: Well, this is going to be the big test. If Labour changes leader and they have a more charismatic person, can he basically sell the same sort of policies delivered under the same constraints when it comes to the electoral system or the public finances? And is it actually all it needs for Labour is a more charismatic spokesperson? And that'll be the real test. Or is it that actually the country is crying out for a very, very different kind of politics, which the Labour Party is finding very hard to deliver? It's going to be an absolutely fascinating couple of months. And I think just all the political journalists like me are glad that things have just calmed down a bit, because this week has been very tense and very, very intense. And I think the voters are probably thinking, oh, Labour's pledge to us at the last election 2 years ago was that there wouldn't be any more political chaos. And look what you've just inflicted on us, the same sort of chaos we had from the previous government from years and years.
1: Yeah, you've been a longtime political reporter. You've been to this rodeo many times in terms of covering the Conservatives for many years. The UK has had six prime ministers in 10 years. I'm just, let that sink in. Six prime ministers in 10 years. You could have a seventh on its way. What is going on in the UK?
21: I wish I knew. I think there's a big thing, and this is quite a nerdy answer. What has happened in the House of Commons, so our lower chamber in Parliament, is that MPs used to be sort of servants of their party and servants of their leader, and they would do what they were told. So if that involved voting for unpopular cuts to welfare or difficult decisions, they would grumble and they would do it. But what's happened in the last few years, and particularly since our referendum on leaving the EU, MPs are now much more rebellious, and they think about their own interests in their own part of the country, and they are willing to stand up to the government, and which makes it harder for the government to get difficult stuff through. And I think one of the areas where it really started going wrong for Keir Starmer, the incumbent Prime Minister for now, was he was trying to get some cuts to the welfare bill for the payments that go to disabled people, which he needed to do to balance his budget. But a huge chunk of Labour backbench have said, nope, we're not having this. We think this is unfair and it's being delivered badly. And so he couldn't get his legislation through. And I think that is when basically he was kind of holed below the waterline. And I think that's when his authority started draining away.
1: You know, it's interesting to me that some British political pundits are calling your country, these are their words, ungovernable. Are they right?
21: Some days I think we are, because you've had so many prime ministers who have tried to tackle big things like our lack of productivity. Anytime they try and make cuts to the budget, somebody makes enough noise that stops them doing it. Social media is like made everything go at 100 miles an hour. But the fact is we've just not had a strong leader for various reasons for quite a long time. And so I'm not sure if that is that a product of the system, or is that the cause of our current troubles? And then you get some people saying, oh, well, maybe Reform UK are in with a chance at the next election, whenever that comes, because they just don't believe in the consensus that's built up over the last couple of years. And that's why people are willing to give them a go. But what is clear is the centrist parties are struggling to come to terms with this new world of not being able to borrow much money, not being able to cut much from the government budget, not being able to communicate in a compelling way, having to chart a new course for the UK outside the European Union, dealing with the challenges of AI. So all the stuff that all governments are facing at the moment, but we just haven't had somebody who's been able to command the confidence of their own party, whether it's Labour or Conservative, let alone command the confidence of the country or have the confidence to grapple all of these things.
1: There are domestic issues in your country. There are huge geopolitical and international issues that your country, every country, is contending with right now. I appreciate that there have been a lot of prime ministers in a short time, but times have changed. With everything that is going on in the world right now, can the UK afford to be distracted by yet another leadership contest?
21: Well, that's Keir Starmer's argument for staying in place. He's been saying to people, there's still a war in Ukraine on the edge of the continent of Europe. We do not know what's going to happen in the Gulf. We haven't even started to experience the economic turbulence of that conflict. So why on earth would you, the Labour Party, want to get rid of me, the person who's steering the ship at the moment? And also the one area where Keir Starmer gets praise is for his handling of international affairs. He's had quite a deft management of his relationship with Donald Trump. He performs quite well on the world stage. So that's his main kind of calling card for staying in office. Whether that convinces his backbenchers, who are ultimately the ones who will decide whether he gets to stay in post, that's another question.
1: In a word, if I talk to you in a week or two, is Keir Starmer still going to be the Prime Minister of the UK?
21: Yes, but only because the process I laid out at the start of our conversation is a couple of months long.
1: You are a very, very good journalist. Not taking that back. Adam, appreciate it so much. Thank you very much.
21: Thank you.
1: Adam Fleming is the host of the BBC podcast Newscast.

0: I'm Pia Chattopadhyay, and you're listening to The Current on this Friday. I want you to meet Maury Kernerman, a violinist in Toronto. He's also a centenarian.
1: It's been an interesting life. Maybe that's what's kept it going. I've been fascinated all the way through. There have been times when it was almost overwhelmingly difficult. The wonderful thing about it, I guess now in my so-called old age, I don't think of it as old age, but I'm able to do something that I never did before. I mean, I basically didn't have a childhood. I was a kind of child prodigy, and the responsibility of practicing, and, you know, I had to constantly, I felt, prove

0: so long. He's also living well.
1: I guess I'm sort of getting used to passing that centennial point in my life. In a way, it's bewildering because people look upon it as though I've achieved something. I've accomplished something. But of course, I haven't, not at all. Someone up there has been generous to me, I guess, as well. I'm lucky my father lived to be almost 102. I guess genetically that has impacted mine, and I feel grateful for that. I do exercise. And I try to do it daily. When I get up, I try, even in bed, to do things. I do you get on the bike now every day, the exercise bike. That absolutely does make a difference. There's no question of it. I hadn't been doing much exercise in my earlier days, I have to admit, and I had back problems. But in later years, I started to take it very seriously. And I can't say that I really enjoy the exercise. I enjoy afterwards. I feel proud of myself sometimes that I've done this, so many push-ups or so many planks or something like that. I do squats every day. I can do a great many. A wonderful exercise is getting up from the chair, but very, very slowly, so that you control every movement as you get up from that chair. That kind of thing has helped me immensely. It hasn't stopped me from aging, and I know that I'm more than a year older than I was a year ago. But it's sort of a rearguard action, which is having some effect. So I have to exercise. Another thing besides exercise is I refuse to give in to things that make it easier. Some months ago when I was about to open the door of a building, a big door I was approaching. I put my hand out. I was touching the handle to pull it toward me. And suddenly, some young guy pulled up in front of me, pressed the button, and it opened. Magically, it opened. And I thanked him for doing that. We both walked in. And I turned to him and I said, "Young man, let me just tell you for a moment, you're very young, and I am very old. Now, why am I able to get around trying to open the store and everything like that? Why am I able to do that now? Because I didn't press that button. And even now, I never press those buttons. That's the thing, to keep doing it. Don't press the button. Don't hold onto the wall when you're putting on your shoes or your pants or something or whatever it is. If you can manage. If you can't, well, you can't. But very often these things are not absolutely necessary. Yes, they're difficult, but they're the things that keep us going. If we give in all the time, it's over.
0: Planks and squats at 101 years old, life goals. Besides not giving up on physical activity, Maury keeps his mind active as well, especially through music.
1: I listen to a great deal of music. It's inevitable that you do memorize things as you listen. But, I get to hear a lot of things, even works that I myself have played. I listen to a recording of it, and, oh, now there's a passage, a difficult one. Then I put it on at half speed or three quarters of speed, and I listen to it a few times that way. And it's a great way of learning. It does tax your mind. I also try to keep my mind going by things I read. And now I'm doing it with difficulty because my eyesight is less than perfect for reading. It's all right for driving the car. I'm doing very well. I mean, my distance vision is excellent. But for reading now, it's becoming problematic. I'm just about to start using audiobooks. I think there'll be a good opportunity to keep my mind active. Also, I've tried to study a few things. I belong to the Arts and Letters Club, and sometimes we do a lot of things which can be challenging. Not long ago, I finished Waiting for Godot. It was one thing. We studied Hamlet, and I go to the art gallery a great deal. There's so many things like that happening. To the best of my ability, I try to embrace them, usually with great enthusiasm, too. I think that life is fascinating for any of us, just so full of possibilities. What is it that happens that turns it off sometimes? I mean, there's such an abundance of choices.

0: of things. We don't have to be something to enjoy, get enjoyment from it. And if people around us can give us that, we should grab it. We're so afraid of doing the wrong thing, of making a mistake, of failing, being humiliated, I don't know. We're so afraid of all that. And what happens is that we don't go that way or this way. We stand still. And that is terrible. That's such a pity.
1: Wise words. Maury Kernerman is part of a North American study that's investigating a remarkable cohort of older people unlocking the secrets to a long and fulfilling life. Angela Roberts leads Canada's Super Aging Research Initiative. She's at Western University in London, Ontario. And Matt Galloway spoke with her in January. Here's their conversation.
2: He's remarkable.
3: He is. And I was listening in the background to that interview. I think I am so moved and excited that you and your listeners get to meet a super ager. You know, Maury is remarkable, but he's like many of the folks we have the gift of spending time with in this study.
2: What makes him a super ager? How do you define what that is?
3: Yeah, the Super Aging Research Initiative, and I must say there, you know, are other studies around the world interested in exceptional cognition as we get older. Our particular definition that we apply in this study is based on age and memory performance. Mm-hmm. So to be a super ager, you have to be at least 80. Maury meets that criteria. And then you have to perform on a memory test, usually involving learning a new set of words, at least as good as people in their 50s and 60s. So what we're really measuring and understanding are people who are beating that curve of what we expect to be age-related decline in thinking skills and memory as we get older.
2: Can you talk a bit more about that and why memory in particular is a key factor in figuring out who is and who is not a super ager?
3: And that's a really good question. So, you know, in addition to their memory being exceptional for age, they have to be at least age, perform like other 80-year-olds, at least like other 80-year-olds in other cognitive domains. So memory here actually is a little bit special. When we think about conditions like dementia, for example, changes in memory or declines in memory are often one of the first things that we see. And as we get older, we can have some natural changes in our ability to remember, for example, new information or to hold new information in memory. And we kind of see this age-related change around 80, and certainly if someone has dementia, we see that earlier. And it's often because the type of memory we measure is linked to a part of the brain called the hippocampal structure, so one on either side of the brain. We see those shrink back, and we see many dementia diseases or pathologies affect that region of the brain. So by using memory, we're not only thinking about, you know, folks that are beating that age trajectory, but also understanding perhaps how these individuals are not developing the same diseases or are resilient to the same diseases that cause dementia.
2: How are you monitoring people like Maury, people in this study?
3: Yes, they're incredibly generous with their time, yeah. I will say that. So even at this age, people like Maury come in, we do a baseline testing that sometimes takes us a couple of sessions to get everything done. We look at cognition and we take images of their brain. We do some physical testing. We take blood work so that we can look at genetics and other blood-based factors. Then we have them come back in every 2 years. And so they are with us until the point in time that they die. So once we have a super ager in our fold, they're with us for the long haul. The other piece that is unique to the Canadian innovation part of this study, and something that I think is quite remarkable, is we actually monitor how people are doing at home. So we send them home with wearable devices. We look at their daily activities over a couple of weeks, 24 hours a day, which is an interesting part of the study.
2: There are a couple of things he said that, and you mentioned activity. One is exercise. I mean, he seems to be doing more than the guidelines would suggest. What would that do in terms of fighting off perhaps some of the signs of aging that others might be facing?
3: I mean, I think Maury said it best, right? Exercise is really important. And we certainly see that as a factor in our super agers. So remember I said, you know, we actually follow what they're doing at home. And this is the first study to do that. And one of our observations, and I think it's one of the surprises in this study, is that our 80-year-olds, whether super agers or age-typical cognition folks, which is our control group, they're all doing around 25 to 30 minutes of exercise a day. And that is the Canadian guidelines and probably more than some of us are getting. But our super agers get about 30% more daily exercise in terms of not just movement, but the type of movement that gets your heart rate moving, what we think about as moderate to vigorous physical activity. They're getting about 30% more of that than our control group on a daily basis. And that's important. Exercise not only helps to give us a strong heart and a strong brain, but we have more and more exercise, data from research telling us that exercise can slow the progression of dementia, the onset of dementia.
2: What about the exercise of his mind? He talked about, you know, he played violin as a career, but music is still a huge part of his life. What does that do?
3: Yes, you know, I think cognitive stimulation, in Maury's case, that's music. And we're starting as a Canadian group, and in large part because people like Maury and others tell us music is important, we're starting to try to understand that. But keeping the mind active, continuing passions in life, as well as taking on new tasks and new learning and new activities, it really is a common trait across all of our super agers and is something that is quite remarkable. They are not stopping for life, yeah. Right? They are continuing to push those boundaries, and it's a pretty common finding.
2: His mindset is fascinating. As he said, life is fascinating, but also he has this approach of, he understands he's getting older, but he thinks differently about what that means.
3: Ah, oh, isn't it a fascinating insight, right? And I often say our 80-year-old superager say, I'm not remarkable, go look at so-and-so, he's 90. Our 90-year-old superager say, I'm not remarkable, go look at Maury, he's 101. And you even hear it in Maury saying, I'm not sure how remarkable I am. You know, our superagers tell us all the time, this is just what it means to get older in Canada today, and we should be embracing it.
2: So just finally, before I let you go, what can we learn from this research, from listening to someone like Maury about aging and how we can age better? That's what we all want, but what could we take from that?
3: Yeah, one of the things I often say is longevity may not be our greatest achievement, but aging well might be. And I think for our super agers, you know, one of the things we know, this is not a party trick. They're not just good at memorizing things. We see changes in their brain structure that relates to that preserved cognition. So we know this is actually a biological phenomenon. Mm. But I think what we can learn about them and from them and with them is that no matter what you've done in your life, right there, and you heard Maury say that, I wasn't always an avid exerciser, but I started. We have super agers who are track athletes today who didn't start that until they were in their 70s. Embracing life, being fascinated by existence, seeing the wonder in the world, being willing to take on new things, living with resilience and zest, and continuing to try those good habits of persistent exercise, regular exercise, good sleep habits, engaging activities like music are all really important for how we go into this aging trajectory, not with a mindset of decline, but with the hope and the promise of aging well.
2: As I say, that's a lesson that I think all of us could learn and take from, no matter what our age. Angela, thank you very much. This research is really, really interesting, and Maury's just a fascinating subject. Thank you.
3: He is. Thank you for your time this morning. It was great to connect.
1: Angela Roberts leads Canada's Super Aging Research Initiative. She's also a Tier 2 Canada Research Chair in Data Analytics and Digital Health in Cognitive Aging and Dementia at Western University in London, Ontario. Matt spoke with her back in January. That is it for The Current for this Friday. Stay tuned to Radio 1 for Q. Join me on Sunday for the Sunday Magazine. On this long weekend, we are taking a road trip to some lesser-known parts of our country with travel writer Will Ferguson, as well the awe-inspiring classicist Mary Beard will join me to talk about the great small things we discovered in ancient Rome and Greece. That's all on Sunday morning, 9 a.m., right after the 9 a.m. news, local time. I'm Pia Chattopadhyay. Have a great long weekend, everyone.

0: Good morning, I'm Carla Ulrich in Yellowknife with your weather forecast. In Fort Chippewa and Wood Buffalo National Park, you're looking at a high of +5. In Fort Smith, sunny and a high of 9. Litzel K, cloudy and a high of 1. Fort Resolution, sunny and a high of 7. In Hay River and Enterprise, a mix of sun and cloud and a high of 4. In Fort Providence and Kakiza, a mix of sun and cloud and a high of 8. And in Fort Simpson, Jean Marie River, Fort Liard, Nahanni Butte, and Samba K, cloudy and a high of 10.
1: I'm Garvey Bailey, sitting in for Tom Power. Welcome to Q. Coming up, Machel Montano is the undisputed king of soca. He plays to sellout crowds from Ghana to Paris to Toronto. But his rise wasn't easy. He played his first shows at 9 years old, opening for the legends of soca and calypso. But they weren't always welcoming him into that fold. Machel came by to tell us about his road from prodigy to international superstar. Plus, the musician Ibril stopped in to talk about the making of her new single that has racked up millions of views on TikTok and YouTube and how she's taking full advantage of her viral moment. That's all coming up on Q.

Did you have interests as a kid that were different from other kids your age? And sometimes you felt alone because of it? Michelle Montano can relate to that sentiment. At 9 years old, he became a celebrity in Trinidad, winning singing competitions across the country. But at the time, soca music wasn't popular with young people, so he stood out like a sore thumb. Soca was targeted towards the elders in the community, but that didn't stop Michelle. It became his mission to make his music popular with people his age. And it's kind of incredible to think of that history, because if you know soca music, you know that it is so lively and so danceable.

0: Man, that's Michelle Montano with Encore. And like I said, when he first started out, it wasn't the kind of music that young people were that into. Now, after four decades, he hasn't just popularized it with young people. Soca is a worldwide phenomena. His documentary follows his 40-year career from child star in Trinidad to global icon. Michelle was in Toronto to screen the documentary Like a Boss, Journey of a Soca King, as part of the Departure Festival's film programming. So it was an excellent time for Tom to catch up with the king of Soca himself, Michelle Montano. Here's their conversation.
1: Welcome to Q. How are you?
2: Thank you, Tom. I'm doing fine.
1: You've been traveling.
2: Too much. It's like a whirlwind. I just went from Jamaica to Ghana to St. Martin, and I'm popping into Toronto in between Trinidad stops. It's just like a whirlwind now, you know, but I think I'm accustomed to it by now, but it never seems to get old, you know?
1: I can get a little cot out in the back. You just have a little nap over there. We cannot do the interview. You can have a lie down, you know.
2: Yeah,
1: you can
2: do
1: that
2: if
1: you want.
2: No, I'm good.
1: I was reading online that your trip to Ghana was really, it seemed to be really important to you.
2: Yeah.
1: Why is that?
2: I mean, you know, we've always seen ourselves as, you know, the enslaved people who were taken to the Caribbean. They call us by the rivers of Babylon, you know, think that we were crying. But we went into our power. We use resistance. We use our rituals. And we created this music and this art form, which is calypso music, which, you know, grew into carnival and now soca music. And it's such a unifying music and a strengthening force that we feel like, you know, we want to take it back home. You know, in 1991, I won the Young Kings Calypso competition singing a song called Take Me Back Africa. And I will always dream of that day that we could go back to where we came from and present who we are or what we have become. So it was always a mission to land there. I did a trip to Ghana the year of the return, 2019.
1: Yeah.
2: But I was a guest artist with Mr. Easy, who was this big Afrobeats artist.
1: Yeah.
2: And it really wasn't like Michelle Montano, but this time I was the feature act in a carnival presentation for the first time presented in Ghana. People in costumes on the streets. First time Africans seeing it like West Indian carnival style. So it was pretty prolific for me.
1: What was it like for you to be on stage? What do you remember about, what do you remember feeling when you were on stage?
2: I mean, one of the most important things is when you say carnival anywhere,
1: yeah.
2: Caribbean people show up. And I mean the diversity of the Caribbean. You see Jamaican flags, Trini flags, U.S. Virgin Islands, you know, Grenada, Guyana, St. Vincent. There is this group of West Indians who love carnival so much they just travel. Sometimes they're in the diaspora, they live in New York or they live in Miami or England.
1: Yeah.
2: But these people came out. I mean, we had this carnival-like vibration also in Ibiza. And you know, they came out the same way with the flags. What I love about it is just seeing that multicultural presence and unity.
1: But what's the feeling? Because you're here to talk about your career, but you're also here to talk with this documentary that you're showing here in Toronto as part of Departure. What's your relationship with Toronto? Toronto is a big Trinidadian community. Like, what's your relationship like with this place?
2: I have a special love for Toronto. I've been coming here since I was young. I had a band when I was 9 years old.
1: Yeah.
2: We would tour. And, you know, when we became mature enough, Toronto was one of the first places we did. We struggled. I mean, we came here, we did Cutties. I don't know if anybody remember Cutties, but it was a basement out in a faraway place in Canada. We were in this basement becoming who we were. We stayed at Ryerson.
1: At the university, school. Really?
2: Yeah, we stayed in the dorms.
1: So these weren't like big shows? Like
2: no,
1: these were, you know,
2: small shows. And eventually we saw ourselves, you know, growing up to full the government. When the government was alive,
1: that club
2: is not there anymore. But I remember selling out the government 2-3 nights in a row and having big fets with people, you know, just going crazy, running around the club. And, you know, eventually come into Markham Fairgrounds, sold-out shows, Lamport Stadium, you name it. There is a journey that is part of our lives here. You know, we would come in vans, little Dodge vans, and then we'll come back in tour buses. So we grew up coming to Toronto, spending summer, quite half the summer here, because we'll do half in New York, and then we'll do the later half here in Toronto to kind of coincide with Caribana.
1: What caused that explosion? What caused to go from, like, 50 to 100 people in a basement to...
2: I think just the acceptance of soca music, and really and truly, I was always a pioneer.
1: Yeah, very much so.
2: I wanted to see young people be attracted to soca and calypso.
1: Yeah.
2: It was always elders.
1: Yeah, you know? Because the story I heard on you, because you started when you were like 9 years old.
2: Yeah.
1: You were, like, what do you remember about performing when you were 9 years old?
2: When I was nine, I started just, and it's in the documentary when you I'm just like saying, okay, what do you want me to do? Be in the choir? Okay, cool. Sing calypso competitions? Okay, cool. And then one day, you want to go up for the national competition? And I was like, all right, cool. Just being a good child. And, you know, I had a music teacher and he was blind and he sent me out there with his guitar on a cassette. So he played on a cassette, sent the cassette with me. And I'd be this kind of lonely kid singing calypso. But eventually I was like asking my parents, you know, where are my peers? You know, where are my peers? You know, and I would be in that competition when I won. 2 weeks later, a guy came and said, would you like to open for the Mighty Sparrow and the Lord Kitchener in Madison Square Garden? At 9 years old, I was in Madison Square Garden. At that same year, I was on tour in Paris with Lord Nelson. So it was never something that I really wanted, but it was always something that I was going along with and enjoying and loving the vibration.
1: But weren't like Lord Kitchener and Mighty Sparrow not crazy about that too? Like about having a young kid singing this music?
2: In the beginning, in the very beginning when I entered the competition in 1986. Well, let's say that's the beginning when I was like a phenomenon. This little kid being an old man. It wasn't their shows, but they were on the shows.
1: And I should say for people who aren't familiar with calypso and soca, like these are like true originals.
2: These are the godheads of calypso.
1: Of this music,
2: The Mighty Sparrow was neck and neck with Frank Sinatra.
1: Yeah, so you have the Frank Sinatra saying, this kid should be, this kid shouldn't be here.
2: At first they liked it. He was cute.
1: Yeah.
2: Bring him on tour. He's like a little man singing. I would see all these old kids, cats around and I'd be like, man, I want to be where the young people are. And then eventually I started going into the major competitions with them. And they were like, I don't think we should let these kids come into the competitions because next year everybody will go buy a song for their kid and it'll all be kids in here. That never happened. But eventually they came around to kind of hire me and take me on tour with them. And you know, they saw the purpose of it and they saw the value of it eventually. You know, but I had to stick with it because if I had listened to the critics, I wouldn't have done it. In 1986, I had a song called Too Young to Soca. Which was my biggest song because they were all saying, look, he's too young, he should be in school. This time Michael Jackson and the Osbournes running around and, you know, it was just not accepted in our culture. And then, you know, that was at 9, 10. By 11, I was searching for my peers. I went to the club and they were all listening to Tainted Love dun, dun, dun, dun, and doing these hip-hop dances. It was all, you know, everything other than me.
1: Why though? Like, why was there this? I've heard you talk about this before, and this is also in the documentary. And you talked about this last time you were on the show, it was like 10 years ago. You talked about how there was like a disconnect that like your peers in Trinidad were listening to hip-hop, they were listening to R&B, they were listening to like what?
2: Reggae, Bob Marley.
1: Boyz II Men.
2: Yep. New Edition.
1: Why was there a disconnect between that young generation and soca? Why weren't they listening to soca?
2: I mean, calypso music is the root, and calypso music was always social commentary. It was like the newspaper. The calypsonians were these elder men who would know the knowledge of what was going on in politics and what was going on in, you know, in the city and people's business, and they would sing about these things. So it was never entertainment aimed at kids, at dancing or at fun.
1: It was your parents' music?
2: It was always that crowd, and they would dress like that. You would see them, they would be called the Lord Kitchener and the Mighty Sparrow, and they'd have three-piece suits with felt hats and canes, and you know, and it was always that audience. So there was nothing for young people. And
1: how about during the festival? Like how about during Carnival? Like wouldn't the music then be fun and uplifting and the kids just weren't listening to that the rest of the year?
2: I think the Carnival was always about that adult music. It was never really about the kids because they would have that culture. I didn't see evidence of kids during Carnival. It would always be Lord Kitchener and the Mighty Sparrow and singing the smutty songs. And, you know, if you know the history of Calypso, you know, it came out of calendar music, which was stick fighting music that came from Africa. Mm-hmm. It was there in the what we call the barrack yards where the slaves moved into when they left the plantations.
1: Okay.
2: And they had a lot of prostitution, a lot of, you know, singing at night and mass playing. And that wasn't really the environment for kids. I would suppose they kept the kids away from that. You know, and, you know, they just naturally gravitated to what was popular between 74 and 1980 when you know, hip hop and pop music started to pop off really in that country.
1: I can imagine it's isolating. And the only analog I have for it is that I have buddies of mine in Ireland who are like, they grew up as like all-star, virtuoso, traditional fiddle players.
2: Right.
1: And their parents loved that. Like, yeah. Their parents loved that they would play for the parents.
2: Yeah.
1: Oh, isn't this great that this kid can play the fiddle so well? But their friends had no care for that music whatsoever. They were all listening to it. It's not the exact same thing.
2: Yeah.
1: But I remember them telling me it's lonely. They were lonely as kids.
2: But this is a question that you just posed to me that I've never really had been asked, you know? And I'm just thinking about it, like, what were the kids doing back in those days? What were they listening to if they had any ability to listen to anything? That's why I felt it was such a jarring thing for them to see somebody as young as me come into the mainstream, because the Junior Calypso Monarch competitions were just in schools and just, you know, off in the choir or in the village, but not on the main stages of carnival.
1: Yeah.
2: And I came and my song was very controversial. The name of the song was the letter. It was a letter to the Minister of Education.
1: Yeah, yeah, I heard
2: saying,
1: it.
2: You know, why condemn me, Mr. Minister, when I'm just following the footsteps of my teacher?

0: laugh because I would be talking about the, you know, beating kids for coming to school late. But here comes the teacher strolling through the gate at 9:30. You know, it was like, you know, don't do as I say, but do as I do kind of thing. And, don't do as I do, but do as
1: yeah,
0: I say.
1: Yeah, don't do, do as I say, not as I do.
0: As I do, that's it, you know? Yeah, and that was causing some sort of, you know, really big, you know, noise. It was making noise for a kid. And that shot me, and I had that discipline because I would grow up looking at Solid Gold and watching Sting and Dionne Warwick and Guns N' Roses. I like the lasers and the fog and the keyboards. I was always like into technology. So I wanted to be big like that. And I got into recording very early in 1986, 87. I was figuring out how to get all these instruments onto tape.

0: I'm Garvey Bailey, and you're listening to Tom's Conversation with the legendary soca star, Machel Montano. They were just talking about how young he was when he started making waves. And if you don't know a lot about soca, you're about to hear just how intense it can be to release your records. Let's just say that you're not getting much of a break. Here's more of Tom's Conversation with Machel Montano.
1: Yeah, but how recording works for soca artists, for you, especially in those early days, is really interesting to me. Mm-hmm. And I think people listening to this who don't know that world might be surprised by this. Because I'm going to say virtually everybody I have ever talked to on the show who is a musician is able to release music whenever they want.
2: Right.
1: Any time of year that they want.
2: Right.
1: But for soca artists, the release cycle is directly tied to carnival season. So around Lent and Easter. Why is that the case? Why is it the case that you essentially have to make an album every year to come out during that time and no other time?
2: Well, you're trying to be part of the ecosystem and you're trying to be on top of the food chain during that time.
1: When carnival happens.
2: Yeah. And I mean, carnival for us, we consider it to be December 26th, the day after Christmas Day. It starts unofficially because you have all the parties and all the fetes and all the build-up, and then the Calypso tent might start in the last week of December or the first week of January, and you go in and you hear the Calypsos for the 3 weeks of January, and you're getting ready for February when you have the major competition. It happens whenever Ash Wednesday decides to fall, because it has now been tied to the Catholic festival. So once Ash Wednesday is selected, the Monday and the Tuesday before that is Carnival Monday and Tuesday. And you have the Sunday night is Juve morning into Sunday into Monday. The Sunday night is the major Calypso show, Dimanche Gras, which is Grand Sunday, Great Sunday. You know, and the Calypsonians come out and fight for who's going to be the king of Calypso. And you have the king and the queen of carnival in their costumes. So everybody's trying to be the number one of that festival. So they release music, you know. Over the years, we have been known to release music in October, November, maybe December for carnival. So your songs play on the radio and then they get big.
1: But you did take a 4-year hiatus. You got your master's degree in carnival studies from the University of Trinidad and Tobago.
2: Yeah.
1: I bet that was a bit of an exhale to be able to take a couple of years off of that treadmill.
2: I dreamed of that. And sometimes, you know, when you put intentions out there, I always remember there was a prime minister back in the 2000s talking, Patrick Manning, talking about Vision 2020. You know, he keep talking about Vision 2020 and what it would be like. And, you know, and
1: how the year 2020.
2: Yeah, and how he wanted the city to be and how he wanted to. And I would always think, you know, that's the year I'm going to take a rest. And I had my biggest concert, Machel Monday. I said, this is going to be the last one. And I got married on stage. I called it the wedding. You know, I thought, I was like, nice, here I have my partner. We're going to kick back. That'll be a good excuse. People will give me a break. Because every time I say I'm going to, you know, take a rest, the entire fan base get upset with me. You know, like, come on, you are carnival. We can't do carnival without
1: yeah,
2: you.
1: Yeah, but you're still just a dude, man. You're still just a person, you know.
2: Just a human being.
1: Yeah.
2: You know, but I understand. When you lay it out like that and you give it to them like that, people are going to want it all the time, you know, that spirit and that vibe.
1: Can you give me an example of one thing you learned in your master's degree in carnival
2: that you
1: took into your life when it came time to go back?
2: You know, the truth of your history is important. And sometimes you have an idea, but if you never sit with the truth and sit with actual documentation and go over it, you might have a false perception. And we always used to think, you know, call ourselves the Mecca of carnival, or Trinidad is the Mecca of carnival. And I thought carnival came from us. I thought, you know, the steel pan and the mask and how we do it, because I don't see anybody doing it like that anywhere else. There's the Brazilian version, yes, but
1: carnival,
2: I thought,
1: yeah,
2: you know. And then I realized that, you know, I got the history. It came from ancient Egypt. Why was it done? It was done because, you know, the people would be so grateful to the gods for letting the River Nile overflow and, you know, fertilizing the land and giving them food, that they would want to go into the streets and what they call in processions, which we now call parades, and they would want to clap and sing and dance and bang cymbals and blow horns to honor the gods. And they would put on masks. They put these masks on because they think that they're going to transcend this limited self and become one with the unlimited. to be with the gods. And that's what we call playing mass. We call it now playing mass, M-A-S, which is masquerade.
1: Masquerading, yeah.
2: You know,
1: yeah,
2: and, yeah. And it was about putting on this mask. It's about really, you know,
1: yeah,
2: losing your identity,
1: yeah,
2: as an individual and becoming one with all the people in the street.
1: And you realize, hey, this thing that I'm responsible for popularizing, I'm part of something actually quite ancient.
2: Yes.
1: Is that the origins of the Road March then too?
2: Yes.
1: What's the origins of the Road March?
2: Well, it was the songs that started to be played to cross the parade stages where they will be judged. People will now be judged. It's a long thing. Let me say this. There are two things. There are two branches of it. This culture moved with enslaved people. And it moved across to the west side of Africa, you know, which went out into New Orleans, Brazil, the Caribbean, and wherever slaves went to, enslaved people. Then there was a movement across the Mediterranean Sea, which went to Spain, Rome, England, you know, France, and that went with those people. This one was mixed with a lot of things that was happening in the Roman Empire, the Arcadian shepherds, and there would be festivals of people, you know, going naked in the streets and covering themselves with blood and just being about food and rum and alcohol.
1: Yeah.
2: So really and truly, these two branches, they said this one was about fun, food, and the third F.
1: Yeah.
2: I would not say, right? Food, fun, and...
1: Frogs.
2: Right.
1: Yeah,
2: let's
1: yeah,
2: go.
1: Yeah, yeah, yeah, yeah.
2: And fertility.
1: Fertility!
2: Frolic. Right? And then this one, which went across Africa and was about ritual,
1: yeah,
2: religion,
1: yeah,
2: and ultimately

0: That is Michelle Montano with his song Fast Wine. Before that, you heard part of Tom Power's conversation with the king of soca, Michelle Montano, talking about the history of carnival around the world. In the second half, he discusses his groundbreaking Tiny Desk performance, what's next for the future of soca, and which country has the best KFC. You gotta listen for that. His answer to the last question is way more philosophical than I expected. I'm Garby Bailey, and Q is back in a flash.
1: Good morning, I'm Carla Ulrich with an update from the CBC North newsroom. The government of the Northwest Territories says it's seeing more Indigenous hiring after ending its affirmative action policy on hiring and replacing it with a new Indigenous employment policy. The territory says that increase means 196 Indigenous employees were hired during the last fiscal year. Right now, it's not clear if the policy change led to more Indigenous Northerners being hired or more Indigenous people from Southern Canada being hired. A spokesperson says the territory expects to have more information in the coming weeks. And Norman Wells residents have been wondering what will happen to their power bills when Imperial Oil stops producing power later this summer. That's when the Northwest Territories Power Corporation, or NTPC, will begin producing electricity for the town. Doug Prendergast is the NTPC's communication manager. He says Imperial Oil currently produces power for less money than NTPC can, but any rate change would happen later through the regular rate process. No exact date has been announced yet. And now a look at the weather forecast. In Tuktoyaktuk, you're looking at sunny and a high of minus 2. In Pawlatuck, a mix of sun and cloud and a high of minus 6. Sax Harbor, cloudy with a chance of flurries and a high of minus 5. Uluhaktuk, cloudy and a high of minus 4. In Kugluktuk, a mix of sun and cloud and a high of minus 5. And in Cambridge Bay, cloudy with a chance of flurries and a high of minus 4.
0: I'm Garby Bailey. I'm sitting in for Tom Power. Before the break, you heard the first part of Tom's conversation with Michelle Montano, the undisputed king of soca. Michelle was in Toronto to screen his documentary, Like a Boss, Journey of a Soca King, as part of the Departure Festival's film programming. And if you missed the first part of the conversation, you're going to want to find it on our podcast. It's there right now. Michelle describes his incredible childhood, being a kind of national rebel for being a soca musician, starting at 9 years old. And whether or not you know much about soca and its relation to carnival, he gives a great explanation of its history in the Caribbean. And now, the rest of Tom and Michelle's conversation, where they talk about bringing soca to the next level.
2: The goal to be to bring soca and calypso to all around the world really has been part of your mission since the very, very beginning.
3: For sure.
2: Really took off in 2025, I think, with this.

0: That's Tiny Desk. Yeah, that is.
1: Yeah, NPR.
0: So NPR in the U.S. does these Tiny Desk shows, acoustic, bare bones performances, literally at a desk in a radio station. Your performance got over 1 million views. You became the first Soca artist to perform on Tiny Desk. You've made history before. You did OVO Fest here. You did Madison Square Garden when you were a kid, as you mentioned. Was there something special about that Tiny Desk thing taking off the way it did? I feel like people who I knew who don't know anything about Soca, who don't know anything about Calypso, were sharing that. Was that special to you? What do you think happened?
1: It was very special to me. And I got to big up my Canadian management team because this was their dream.
0: Oh, good. See, everything good that happens tends to come from Canada. I'm just
1: trying. Canada has their hands in it. Freaking A, guy.
0: You should. As soon as you said, I should have guessed that from the very beginning. It was probably the Canadians that helped.
1: I just stuck that in there to make you guys feel
0: I appreciate
1: good.
0: That,
1: but,
0: by
1: but,
0: the way.
1: But it is true.
0: We'll get you on some money.
1: It is true. My manager was saying, let's do this. And I was like, he showed it to me. And I was like, yo, I don't have time for that. I want to do that when I reinvent myself again. So I was like, let's wait for that time. He was like, yo, we need to do it. And then we decided to celebrate my birthday, 50th birthday at Kennedy Center. And he said, yo, we could do it the same day. And I was like, all right, let's do it. But because I had the type of songs, catalog that I felt could display soca music in its various forms across its depth, I felt like, yeah, we could do it.
0: But with a live band?
1: I grew up with a live band.
0: Yeah, exactly, yeah.
1: But, we became very electronic over the years, you know, using Ableton and using playback and using
0: Yeah, but
1: drum
0: it seems
1: machines.
0: Important. You seem, it seems important to you that you're able to do it, not just with the DJ that you're
1: able to
0: do.
1: Oh, for sure.
0: Yeah.
1: For sure. But it was a challenge because we've been on tour and we haven't practiced like that. And we said, okay, yeah, we'll use a click. Yeah, no problem. And we use the drum machine. And then 2 days before, they said, no clicks. No drum machines. And we're like, all right, let's figure out how to trigger
0: no
1: these.
0: Clicks. So for people listening, oftentimes when you do these things, you're wearing like something in your ears that goes
1: a metronome.
0: A metronome to keep you going.
1: Yeah.
0: Oh, so you're...
1: We were flying.
0: You're off on your
1: free.
0: Own.
1: No instruments. Like a Cessna with no instruments in the night in a storm. And I mean...
0: You did pretty good.
1: It was fun.
0: Yeah.
1: It was fun because you had to go back to your roots. And you know, it's kind of what I want to do next.
0: You were talking about how you've always sort of been able to reinvent yourself.
1: Right.
0: Always from the very, very beginning. But that this was a sort of a return to form when you did Tiny Desk, to be able to do it acoustically, to do it without any sort of like crutches to fall back on.
1: Yep.
0: But why do you think it took off? Why do you think that video took off the way it did?
1: Because soca music is underground loved. It's loved underground. The diaspora has spread so wide. There are a lot of trainees in BET and in MTV and they're in these top places and they're waiting for our music to... They're waiting for a Bob Marley moment. They're waiting for somebody to crack for the music to happen. Nobody's coming to us and saying, hey, I think soca music has next. You know, nobody came and said, I think reggaeton has next. Nobody came and said, I think Afrobeats has next. It was always a bunch of artists struggling to break forward and go to the mainstream and upgrade their music. A lot of artists cross over. You know, U2 is not from America.
0: No, they're from Ireland.
1: Ireland. And they became top band in America.
0: Yeah,
1: so they crossed over.
0: So let's talk about that a little bit because that's been your goal from the very beginning too. And like... 2026, you got massive YouTubers like iShow Speed touring the Caribbean, singling out Trinidad and Tobago for the best Caribbean food he'd eaten up to that point. I want to talk about soca and reggaeton and kind of how it's doing. Like, how are you feeling about, when I say reggaeton, I want to talk about soca kind of versus reggaeton in a second. But how are you feeling about soca, Caribbean culture, like these things that you've been fighting? How are you feeling about its place in the world right now?
1: My main thing was always, okay, I always wanted to cross over. I always wanted to make it. I always wanted to, we dream of Grammys. We dream of being on MTV. But I think I was always very, very real and accepting of where we at and what was happening. I think soca is young. It started in 1974. But naturally, what is its purpose? It is... a blessing and a curse. Its purpose is a blessing and a curse.
0: Explain that to me.
1: It's the soundtrack of Carnival.
0: That's the blessing.
1: That's the blessing, but that's also the curse. Because, you know, we point the music so much at what this next carnival is going to be about, at entertaining the people on the road for carnival. So we talk about the whining and the dancing and the singing and the jumping. We try to do what is best to entertain people in that moment. It's very seasonal. And it's very intentional. When other music is not talking about a certain time of the year when you get 2 days off or when you don't go to work or when you put on your costumes and you dance and you have a lot of alcohol, they're talking about everyday relationship problems.
0: So it's the curse is that it's mainly historically for an event.
1: Yeah.
0: And is that kept
1: seasonal? That has kept artists from experimenting outside of what would work during that time. We have had hits like Hot Hot Hot by Arrow. We have had Who Let the Dogs Out, which was taken by the Bahamian from a Trinian. It became a Bahamian song from a Bahamian group. We have Kevin Little, who took a 112 song, hip-hop song, and turned it into Turn Me On, which became a soca hit. We have Rupee from Barbados, who did... Attempted to Touch. And these are the 1, 2, 3, 4, maybe 4 biggest soca songs that went global.
0: But you also have soca's influence in other songs. Like Drake has been influenced by soca.
1: What I'm saying. Ah, they're using the beat. Similarly, that reggaeton's beat is the soca beat. Similarly, dancehall, Sly and Robbie, listen to that. That was the pan sides coming around the savannah. They built dancehall off of that.
0: Can you do the soca beat for just for
1: people? The soca beat is Kadu kaktu, which is that, we call it kadance. And there are a couple different beats in soca, which is the kadu, so the snare is the kak, right?
0: Yeah.
1: And the dup is the kick, but it's reversed. But it's all the same beat. Now that beat is being, you know, used in Afrobeats. We'll do kak. So they're all similar. I think they come from Africa. I think that cadence that we have, that was soca and calypso and that syncopated beat, I could find roots of it in Africa. That's something that I need a lot more time off to dig into and search and find, but you can just see it when you go there and you listen.
0: The things I'll say to you, one is that I want to hear a 14-part podcast with you talking about the social and political history of soca. Like, sign me up.
1: Yeah, let's do it.
0: I love hearing you talk about that. Two is your company, Monk. The bell that goes off at the beginning of the doc is the same bell that I use in my meditation apps. So I had like a Pavlovian response to it, and I just kind of zenned out as soon as I heard it. And third is, I want to close off this way. We've had Cardinal Official, Ziggy Marley, Melanie Fiona, other Caribbean artists on the show, talking about, at a certain point of the interview, usually towards the end, the ongoing food debates within the Black diaspora.
1: Right.
0: We want to get the King of Soca's take on a few of these legendary debates. I'm going to ask you some questions. Question one.
1: Funny.
0: Plantain or plantain?
1: Plantain.
0: Really? Yeah?
1: Yes, plantain. Well, I mean, amen or I mean?
0: Cardi said to me one time, he said, Tom, it's not a water fountain.
1: Exactly.
0: It's a water fountain. Mm-hmm. Okay, we're going to hear about that. Do you wash your chicken before you cook, or is just cooking it enough?
1: Must wash.
0: What? Why do you?
1: Absolutely.
0: Why?
1: Fresh. Gotta keep it fresh. Stay fresh.
0: Isn't the chicken fresh for
1: you? And not be fresh. Anything you have, you don't know where it was. You don't know what it was doing. You don't know how it got there. You gotta wash it.
0: Is it curry chicken or chicken curry?
1: Both.
0: I don't know. I could hear that.
1: One is a verb and one is a noun.
0: Tell me.
1: We have chicken that's curried. And they make a dish which is, you know, it's a line of curries that they make. They make their curries. And when your curries, you can add either chicken or you can add beef. So it's a chicken curry if it's curry with chicken, you know. It's an ongoing argument that makes no sense. There's no winner. But at the end of the day, you know, people, I will give you my overarching statement after all of this of who I am.
0: Let me, last question, because I'm waiting for the Instagram comments on that last one there. The Caribbean has a unique relationship with KFC.
1: Right.
0: You've been all over the Caribbean, all over the world. Which country has the best KFC?
1: I have no clue. I have never run that experiment. I have created things to achieve with my time. you know.
0: People stood up and threw their papers on the ground. I want to point that out.
1: And let me just say this.
0: Please tell me.
1: There is a one-pot dish. There is a tradition of one-pot dishes all over the world. Mm-hmm. Something that you make in one pot.
0: Yep.
1: Right? In the Caribbean, if you go to Jamaica and you say, what's your favorite dish? They would say, jerk chicken with rice and peas. Trinidad, we call it pilau. Mm-hmm. Right? Mm-hmm. And then in Cuba, they call it arroz con pollo. In Guyana, they would say cook up. If we all sat around this table and you had your dish and I had mine, we'd all say this is the best one. No, this is the best one. But if we uncooked it and put the ingredients in the center, it's the same chicken.

0: We are all one.
1: I should not be surprised that I got a beautiful philosophical answer to those questions.
0: That's it.
1: And I thank you for it. Last question. You're watching the movie on your life. Years from now, mm-hmm. the story of your life is turned into a movie.
0: Yeah.
1: A biopic. The movie ends, fades to black. Which of your songs do you want to hear as the credits are rolling?
0: On My Way.
1: Why?
0: On My Way to You.
1: Why that one?
0: Because that song is a feedback loop. I am that child on my way to myself, on my way to my son. My son is on his way to me. I'm on my way to my father. My father's on his way to his creator. And then back again. On my way to you.
1: It's been a joy talking to you.
0: It's been my absolute pleasure being here and being asked these questions. This is fun.
1: This is fun for me too.
0: Yeah.
1: Mashal Montano, his documentary, Like a Boss, Journey of Ahsoka King, will be released on Amazon Prime Video on May 29th.

That's On My Way by Michelle Montano. Before that, you heard Tom Power's conversation with Michelle. I feel like it's the strongest connection. I'm Garbia Bailey, sitting in for Tom Power. You're listening to Q. These days, it's a lot easier for artists to write a song, record it at home, and put it out into the world. Whether that's on YouTube, maybe it's a streaming site like SoundCloud or Spotify, or social media like TikTok. But given that it's so easy, that means there's a lot more music coming out. So to get a song that breaks through all the noise, that's a huge achievement. Something the singer-songwriter Ibril bound out with this track.

0: That's it, Brill. Latest single, Stranger in You. The song blew up on TikTok, getting over 1 billion views. So let's just say she found a whole new audience for her music. Brill, who was born in Iraq but now lives in Toronto, taught herself to sing, produce, and play instruments with a little help from YouTube tutorials. Flash forward to today, and she's looking to turn her viral moment into something more permanent. Tom Power caught up with Iril recently to talk about her sudden leap forward in the music industry and the song that helped her on her way.
1: Congratulations on all this, man. Like, it's a pretty amazing story.
2: Thank you.
1: What does it... Like, is there a moment, I want to talk about the album and all that stuff, but like, I just don't meet too many people who have that kind of sound on TikTok, like blow up thing, like where you post something and it just takes off and gets a billion views.
2: Yeah, me neither.
1: What what does that feel like when it happens? Do you remember the moment it first happened?
2: Yeah, I made sure to journal it because I was like, I need to remember exactly what this feels like because this is probably never going to happen ever again.
1: Tell me the story.
2: Well, I was working my job in Kitchener. I was working in an arborist company and I was driving a truck and spraying like people's homes, like their

0: trees with fertilizers, which sucked. And I remember doing my truck check, and I would post a lot of TikToks even during like any chance I got where it was a bit of free time. I would just post a bunch of TikToks in my hard hat, be like, listen to this song. I made this song. And I remember like I noticed that it had 600 uses, and I was like, honestly, checks out. I post so much.
1: For the people who are listening to this who may not be familiar with what a sound is or what a use is, do you mind doing that
0: for
1: me?
0: Yeah. So on TikTok, when you make a video, you can use an audio to put over top your video, and you can see how much that specific audio, how much videos people have made using your sound or that specific sound.
1: Yeah, I had one happen one time where like an interview I did with Omar Apollo, people took this thing that we said to one another in a video, and all of a sudden they were making their own videos of like lip syncing to it or putting it in the background.
0: Yeah.
1: And we got to see how many people had actually done this. And it was okay. So you find out it got 600 uses.
0: Yeah. And then I'm like, it checks out because I post so much. And then on lunch break, it was at 1,000. And I was like, oh, okay, what's going on? And people had, not my TikTok, someone made a TikTok using my song, and it had like 1.5 million likes. And I was like, whoa, this is so crazy. And then I have to clock back in, I guess, and keep driving.
1: keep spraying fertilizer.
0: Yeah, exactly. But I remember getting home, I just had like a burst of crying and like, not euphoria, but like kind of like a, it's like this is my dream. And it's happening right before my eyes. But then, you know, it's on my phone only. Like, my life is exactly the same. Nothing changed in my life. And I'm trying to convince my mom that this is a big deal and she doesn't care. And, like, you know, this is just, like, a very, like, this big thing is happening in the pocket of my pants in my phone. Like, it was just so crazy. But I remember thinking, like, I just was so overwhelmed with so much gratitude. And I felt so humbled. I honestly just was so grateful for whatever in this universe favored me to let this happen, because I was still in school when I made this, when I released this album. I made it all myself. It was like so much hard work, like years of...
1: Talk about these years. So like my understanding is you're how old now?
0: I'm 23. So, I turned 23 this
1: year. You started... what I heard is that you took you 6 years to make this record because you needed... In order to make it, you knew you wanted to make a record, but you had to teach yourself to write, to record, to produce, to play.
0: Yeah.
1: What is that all about? Like typically you know how to do all those things and then you say, okay, it's time to make a record. In your case, you're like, I know I want to make a record, so I have to learn how to do all these things.
0: Yeah, I mean, I started learning how to play my string instrument, like guitar, and at the time ukulele when I was like 13, because that was what was popular. And then I started making beats on GarageBand, and I wanted to make lo-fi music because honestly I didn't know anything that much about music. I didn't have like a good understanding of what good taste was, really, but I knew I really loved music, and I always knew that I was an artist. Like, it didn't really matter what medium I was doing. And then I decided I wanted to make good songs. I didn't just want to be a producer. At first I wanted to be like a producer, and then I was like, I want to put my voice in there, and I'm not a singer, so I learned how to sing. And then I really made sure that I honed in my craft when it came to production and mixing and storytelling and self-expression with writing. And then I taught myself how to master these songs as well. And I did it all myself while finishing high school and finishing my university degree and working a few jobs like at the same time. And then when it blew up was when I just graduated and got like that job. So it was like, wow, I'm so glad that I'm here, because honestly, I didn't really know what to do with my life other than music.

0: I hinted at it in the introduction. Can you tell the story, Stranger in You?
1: I don't really write that many songs about romance, but this was one of the cases that I did, and it was about my first love when I was in high school. And, you know, when we were best friends, and then we went to university, and then we were just drifting apart naturally, and I was kind of, in the moment of writing the song, wasn't feeling like it was going to end. I was just being like, you know what, like these new parts of this person that I love, like they're changing. So, but that means that there's more to love. And so the song is about like an inevitable end to something like that. So yeah.
0: Has that person come across this song on TikTok?
1: Or probably, I have no idea. I don't know.
0: How do you let people know that you're you then? Like if the song blows up on someone else's and you're the sound is you and your name is on the sound at the bottom of the screen, how do you transition from that into like, okay, that happened, now I'm a musician, now I'm part of the music industry?
1: Honestly, and being honest with you, that's what I'm trying to figure out right now, because even though this big moment happened, it doesn't always translate to a fulfilling and sustainable music career. It's still like a viral moment and then it ends. Like all these viral moments, and they go quickly too.
0: A viral moment and not even of a full song, of like a small bit of the song. Yeah,
1: small bit of the song, and people are taking that sound and that phrase, I find the stranger in you, and then they're like, oh, this is about this situation in my life. They're not thinking, oh, who wrote this song? So that's what I'm trying to bridge the gap now, and there are fans who do know it's me because they've been following me for a while, or sometimes I'll make TikToks with that sound and I'm like, reminder, I made this song, and people are like, oh my god, it's you? And it's like, yeah, it's me, guys. But that's sometimes like a hard bridge, a gap to bridge, you know, like, because the song is more popular than me.
0: Does your mama now understand what's going on?
1: Now they understand. Now, yeah. When they see like articles and stuff, that's when they take it seriously. But TikTok, they don't care about.
0: Yeah, you're going to be on the CBC.
1: Yeah,
0: and they'll
1: exactly.
0: be like, oh, wow, she's on the CBC. Okay, I understand.
1: Yeah, when I told them this today, they were like, oh, okay.
0: Yeah.
1: Like, wait.
0: Well, you're welcome.
1: Thank you.
0: You're welcome for helping your parents out. I say to your parents, you're welcome. Because what I want to say to you is thank you, man. Thanks for coming in. And
1: I
0: wish you all the best.
1: Me.
0: And it's a whole new world of music making. You know, when I first started making music, it was like going to the moon. You know, it was like you had to, you know, you could, there was no possible way to do it by yourself.
1: Yeah.
0: And what's really amazing is not only the production, but the generation of it, the writing, everything about it. You seem so determined.
1: Thank you.
0: And so confident in your ability and what comes out of you. It's so inspiring.
1: Thank you. I appreciate it. I think you're right. I think the best thing about, you know, moving forward with music industry is becoming a lot more accessible for people who would have hurdles and obstacles to access the music industry can now do it a little bit more easily. I didn't know anything about the music industry, but I just made music and that was enough for me. So I feel really grateful for TikTok and for the age that I'm living in, that I was allowed to do this.

0: That was Ibril with her song Stranger in You off her new album Incopula. And that's it for Q today. Q This Week was produced by Ben Edwards, Deanne Eros, Vanessa Nigro, Cora Nijuan, Liv Pasquarelli, Adriel Smiley, and Catherine Stockhausen. Our digital team is Sabina Wex, Vivian Rashot, March Mercanti, and Nathan Chisholm. Our production assistant is Zoe Morris. Sam Hashmi is our engineer with help from Shirley Gao. Our director is Caitlin Swan. Our senior producer is Matt Murphy. Beza Seifa is our executive producer. I'm Garvey Bailey, sitting in for Tom Power. See you next time.
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4: If I were to tell you there's a movie about talking sheep who have to solve the murder of their beloved shepherd, you'd probably assume it was AI slop. Well, The Sheep Detectives is a real movie. It's written by the guy who made The Last of Us, and it's actually kind of good. That's coming up on the group chat.
5: From CBC News, The World This Hour, I'm Kaz Boivin. The Supreme Court of Canada has made a landmark ruling for victims of intimate partner violence. They can now sue their abusers for financial compensation and not just for physical abuse. The 6-3 decision creates a new tort, which is the legal basis for a civil lawsuit. It will cover a wide range of abuse, including manipulation, humiliation, economic abuse, sexual coercion, and intimidation. At Ottawa's Rideau Hall,
6: please stand to welcome Her Excellency, the Right Honourable Mary Simon, Governor General of Canada, as well as today's appointees.
5: Governor General Mary Simon presides over her final Order of Canada ceremony. Among those honoured today are former NHL player and coach Ted Nolan, Christina Tina Keeper, one of the stars of North of 60 and a former MP, as well as lawyer and author Maureen McTeer. Former Supreme Court Justice Louise Arbour will be sworn in to replace Simon as Canada's next Governor General on June 8th. The federal and Alberta governments are set to unveil a new industrial carbon price deal. Prime Minister Mark Carney is in Calgary, where he'll sign an agreement with Premier Danielle Smith this hour. They're expected to set the price of carbon pollution produced in Alberta at $130 per ton by the year 2040. It's a steep step back from the previous price, which was set to rise to $170 per ton by 2030. This will also mark the next step toward building a new bitumen pipeline to the BC coast. However, Carney says that will depend on whether a major carbon capture project also gets built. A new outbreak of Ebola is sweeping across parts of the Democratic Republic of Congo. African health officials say dozens of people are dead and more than 200 others infected. As Christine Birak tells us, there's concern the virus could spread to neighboring countries as well.
7: The region where it is happening is highly volatile with the humanitarian situation going on and the population moving around.
8: Dr. Abdirahman Mahmoud is with the World Health Organization. Public health officials say the surprisingly large outbreak is concentrated in Ituri province in the Democratic Republic of the Congo.
7: So as of now, we don't have the details. What was the case definition used? Who is a suspected? Who's confirmed? All those information will come.
8: DR Congo has seen more than a dozen Ebola outbreaks in the last decade. African health agencies are now testing the strain of the virus circulating to see if it matches available vaccines. Dr. Maria von Kerkhoff is an infectious disease epidemiologist with the WHO.
9: As this outbreak unfolds, we are ready to provide those should it turn out to be a strain where a vaccine can be used.
8: Some global health experts warn the outbreak could spread quickly due to limited resources in the affected areas. Christine Birak, CBC News, Toronto.
5: Health Canada is recalling a number of electric kettles made by Zwilling because of the risk of scalding. That's because the handles can come loose or break off entirely. Consumers should immediately stop using those kettles and register for a refund. Drake is making an ice-cold comeback, and he's made his hometown of Toronto a big part of it. Mac de Gabrasalasa has the details.
10: The skies are gray in Toronto, they're not a golden color.
11: CN Tower lit in blue, fireworks, and Drake's video album, Iceman, streaming on YouTube, showcasing the city's sights. Drake surprised audiences by dropping two more albums, making it three. Iceman, Habibti, and Maid of Honor with 43 tracks in all. Music Insider saying a lot was riding on this for Drake. A rap beef with Kendrick Lamar kicked off 2 years ago. Many crowning Lamar the winner with his huge hit, Not Like Us, leading to Drake pursuing a defamation lawsuit against their shared label. That trouble, Drake poured into his new music and more. Fans like Flow 98.7 radio personality Triz are already giving Drake rave reviews.
12: 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So for sure, it's definitely going to be a Drake summer.
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13: Good morning, I'm Carla Ulrich in Yellowknife with your weather forecast. In Fort Chipewyan and Wood Buffalo National Park, you're looking at a high of +5. In Fort Smith, sunny and a high of 9. Litzel Cay, cloudy and a high of 1. Fort Resolution, sunny and a high of 7. In Hay River and Enterprise, a mix of sun and cloud and a high of 4. In Fort Providence and Kakiza, a mix of sun and cloud and a high of 8. And in Fort Simpson, Jean Marie River, Fort Liard, Nahanni Butte, and Samba Cay, cloudy and a high of 10.
4: It is the end of the week. We have a lot to talk about. The Cannes Film Festival is happening right now in France, but also Hollywood films are almost nowhere to be found. And then there's all the excitement about The Sheep Detectives, not the kind of movie you'd think would get all this conversation. I'm El Amin Abdul Mahmoud, and this is Commotion. And to talk about all of this, Rad Simon plays here, Christy Puchko is here, Justine Smith is here. Hello to all of you.
14: Hello. Hi. Good morning.
4: Oh, it's nice to have all of you. First of all, I want to acknowledge a bunch of things. Number one, I would like to acknowledge that the big conversation that's happening today happened is like as a few hours ago, is that Drake dropped not one album as expected, not two albums as an extra, but three separate albums. That's a lot of material. We're going to get into that, but not going to do it today because I need time. I need time to digest all that material. So we are going to talk about that on Tuesday's show after everyone has had a chance to take it in, which is all for the best because Rad Simon Play is actually a Drake hater and he's out of the country. He's currently in France. Rad, number one, I want to acknowledge also that your connection is not great. And number two, that means you're out of, you don't have to listen to the Drake album because actually, like, as a matter of fact, you don't have the connection necessary for it, right?
14: Well, first of all, when you said that there was three albums, this is news to me. I didn't know that happened. So, like, I was just like they're not. And it's so funny because, like, you know, the people I've met here at the Cannes Film Festival, they're all like, they love Drake and they're all excited about the album. So I would have thought that, like, that's, you know, I think the Cannes is all about Drake, not Kendrick. In fact, at the premiere of Teenage Sex and Death at Camp Miasma, James Schoenberg, they started their opening remarks by being like, I want to quote a Drake song. There's a song by Drake. We're started from the bottom and now we're here. Like, that's how that night kicked off.
4: So Drake is following you to France to make sure that you care. That's the thing that I'm hearing here. Number one, I want to acknowledge that your connection is not the greatest, and that's because you're currently in a very fancy place. You're in the some corridor in the Grand Palais. There are people walking behind you. You're currently at Cannes. Tell us, what's the energy like, aside from the Drake of it all?
14: I mean, like, you know, speaking from my own experience of it, I mean, it's been really fun so far. And fun and sentimental. I mean, a lot of the screenings have had all these sentimental moments and everyone's getting mushy about it. I was at a screening of a movie called Tangles, which is actually, like, produced by Seth Rogen, an adaptation of Sarah Leavitt's graphic novel. And the whole theater was crying. Seth Rogen's wife is also a producer, and the director, Leah Nelson, at the end of the night, they wanted to give their thank you speeches, but they were all, everyone was choking back tears. This is a story about, like, living with Alzheimer's, like taking care of a parent with Alzheimer's. So, like, so they couldn't even get through their speeches because they're all choking up on it. So that's been kind of the vibe that I've been experiencing at a couple of screenings. And then just, like, everyone being happy to be together again. And there's some kind of, there's like an optimism here that's nice.
4: The big story out of Cannes is that there's just not as much Hollywood presence this year as there normally would be. And Justine, I'll come to you on this in just a moment. But Rad, let me ask you about that, because like the way that people are talking about this particular festival is you just have way fewer Hollywood studio movies that are premiering this year. Why is Hollywood so absent? And is that actually surprising?
14: I'm a little surprised. I mean, I think I was expecting Steven Spielberg's Disclosure Day to be kind of the big Hollywood movie here. And, you know, I think, but the kind of the surprise of it, like we've been kind of seeing this. We've been seeing the studios pull back from festivals, mainly because they've been hurt by premiering big movies at the festival. So like, you know, like in terms of big movies that have premiered here at Cannes, I mean, last year we had Mission Impossible, like the final Mission Impossible. The year before that, you had Furiosa. But like in terms of them being hurt, like when you think of Joker, Folie à Deux, which premiered at Venice and got like slammed by critics, you think of Indiana Jones, The Dial of Destiny, that premiered right here at Cannes about 3 weeks before its release date, got really middling reviews. And those reviews hurt the box office, right? Because then all of a sudden the Rotten Tomatoes score for those movies were really low at the gate, kind of crushed the momentum for them. And so the interesting thing about Indiana Jones and The Dial of Destiny is that Rotten Tomatoes score did go up when all the Rotten Tomatoes critics in North America chimed in, but it was kind of the damage was done. Christine's like, yeah, me.
15: It was me. I like that movie. Yeah,
14: so but the thing is, and so like they're like, well, so I think the studios are like, why are we gonna give it to these snooty French people and all the North American critics who think they're snooty enough for the French to then hurt our movies? And so that I think that's the situation we're in. And it's interesting. I was just talking to like an Uber driver who's like, oh, we feel it. There's less traffic here in Cannes because there's less of these stars and stuff, like they're feeling in their business. But for us, it's like, you know, I can wait for Mandalorian and Grogu when I get back. I'm happy for all the movies that we have here, you know.
4: Yeah, first of all, I just want to acknowledge, like, you could premiere Furiosa in a parking lot and you're still going to get gigantically positive reviews. That's not a function of premiering a can. And also, similarly, I think you could premiere, you know, Joker, Folie à Deux, literally at any film festival and go like, maybe the reception is not going to be that great. That has to do with the actual film and not necessarily where you're premiering it. But, Justine, let me go to you on this. What do you think about the lack of Hollywood studio films this year at Cannes?
16: I actually think it's great. I think that Hollywood should die a very slow, terrible death.
4: What a chill yeah. sentiment, Justine. Go on.
16: Yeah, thank you. I do. I'm like such a festival nerd. So I've like been following festivals. Like I go back and I'm like, what happened in the 1936 Venice Film Festival? So I know like the crazy history of Cannes. And since like the early 80s, they've been having this fight. Too much American films, not enough American films. And I think it's just part of the festival at this point that every year we're going to be like, there's not enough Hollywood films or there's way too many. I think we kind of have to even like open up and think about like, why do we care about the Hollywood films when they're actually, as a festival, not that great at representing movies from like other countries like India, like one of the biggest film producing countries in the entire world struggles to get like one slot in any of the lineups. These are kind of the discussions we should be talking about. South Korean cinema, huge. They do have a lot of representation, but I think that like even for a lot of young people who like movies, Korea is maybe like the new Hollywood. So why are we so focused on like, oh, like the new Steven Spielberg when it should be like, what about the new voice coming out of like Southeast Asia? So I think that like there's a lot of kind of like back and forth in terms of what we should expect from Hollywood. But in reality, like they're doing like the new John Travolta film. That's kind of what the space is going for, you know? So...
4: Right, said incredibly derogatorily. I think like the way that you're saying that derogatory, maybe in highlights. There's something to be said about first of all being in the presence of a festival nerd is like let me tell you back in the it's kind of like being in the presence of like a baseball statistic nerd. You know, they're like, well, let me tell you about the World Series back in 1972. That's you, but for film festivals, and I appreciate that a lot. But Christy, let me ask you about the other headline that we've been seeing out of this year's Cannes Festival, because the president of the jury, which is who's Bak Chan-wook, he was asked about the relationship between cinema and politics. And here's some of what he said through an interpreter. Here's a quote. Just because a work of art has a political statement, it should not be considered an enemy of art. Art and politics are not concepts that are in conflict with each other. Christy, this is an interesting question to me because we've been seeing this question back and forth on like the degree to which art should be political. That keeps coming up again and again, especially at festivals. What do you make of that statement that he was making there and this conversation?
17: I think it's an incredibly diplomatic statement. And I'm going to take it a step further and say all art is political. Like, it just is. Like, you can set out to not make a political film, but then you inherently are making a political film because your film is then saying that you're cool with what's going on, potentially.
18: Yeah.
17: And, like, I think what people, when people, especially, I will say, in America, are talking about political movies, what they're actually talking about is this going to make me feel uncomfortable? And yes. When I will say, especially American talent and directors, when they say, I don't make political movies, what they are saying is to their audience, I'm just going to let you have a good time and I'm not going to challenge you in any way. And that it's not that there's anything wrong with that. I just don't like the intellectual dishonesty behind that sentiment.
18: Yeah.
17: Because like, everything, like especially in America, we've applied labels to so many things. It is impossible to present any kind of art and act like it doesn't have some sort of political undercurrent. So I agree with him in that I don't think politics and art are in conflict. I think the problem is that our terminology of politics has become like something that hurts commerciality. And so it scared people away from using that phrase at all. And people want to be like, it's not political. And like, it's also that some of us don't get to choose whether the way we present ourselves is political. Like for some of us, that's decided by other people.
18: Yeah.
17: So I kind of just don't buy when people are like, oh, like, you know, art and politics are at war. No, they're not. It's just that we feel uncomfortable and people want to sell you Hollywood movies generally that they're like, don't worry. This will touch on things that are going on now, but you'll go out feeling fine and full of popcorn. And like, Right. That's what I hear when people are like, oh, my art's not political. I'm like, okay.
18: Yeah, you keep sort of seeing festivals and institutions, art institutions, trying to figure out how to thread the line and be like, we are going to wade into politics, but also at the same time, we don't want to alienate people. And the way that they try to do that is go, well, we're not political. We're not taking any stances, to which I think I take your point and be like, brother, that does mean you're taking a stance. You're saying the status quo is actually fine. You don't really need to think about it any further. And Rad, there was no better example of this. We talked about this on the show last week, but the Venice Biennale, they sort of had a bunch of failed attempts to kind of avoid politics. In terms of saying like, hey, we're not going to bring it into the exhibition. And of course, that ends up bringing politics, you know, way to the forefront. How are you seeing Cannes approach this conversation? Because you're actually there. So how are you seeing it?
14: Yeah, I mean, look, you played you quoted the clip from Bachchan Wook, like the president of the jury. But even before that, I mean, like Jane Fonda kicked it off on a political note when she basically quoted what Christie said there, where she said cinema is resistance. Right. That was the kind of first note to start off with. And then at that same press conference when Bachchan Wook said what he said, you know, Demi Moore was asked about censorship when it comes to political voices. And Demi Moore was like, oh, well, you know what? Censorship, it stymies artists. So she doesn't believe in censorship. And then at that same press conference, Paul Laverty, the screenwriter, he's the one that kind of ended it off by saying, by speaking out against all the silencing of voices speaking up for genocide. And then he like name checked, like, you know, the boycott, the blacklisting of Susan Sarandon and the risk and the threat of blacklisting Mark Ruffalo and all that. And, you know, and all, of course, like this is not coming out of thin air. A lot of this, I think, is a response to what happened at the Berlin Film Festival, because at the Berlin Film Festival, of course, you know, you're thinking of Germany, and you're thinking of like the silencing, like the criminalization of pro-Palestinian voices. And so that imposed a certain tension when we got to the Berlin Film Festival, where Wim Wenders, you know, him as the jury president, he not only said that they're going to be avoiding politics, but he said that he made a statement that said that art is not political. And that created this international outcry among like festival goers, all the whole film community. And so I think everyone at Cannes learned the lesson. They're like, nope, we are political. We're going to embrace the conversation. We're going to have all the hard conversations right here.
18: I think that's actually in conversation with the thing that you said earlier, Justine, this idea that actually, you know, Hollywood might as well die a slow death. I think like what you're really saying is it's not directly relevant to the ways that people are talking about the world right now. There's something to be said about the disconnect between how apolitical Hollywood wants to be and how political the world, you know, actually senses itself to be in this moment.
16: Yeah, exactly. And I think that when we talk about politics and film, we also talk about industry. And when you're like, I think both Christie and Rad touched on this a bit indirectly, but the way that cinema is produced is incredibly political. The idea that a Hollywood film that costs hundreds of millions of dollars is not political is absurd. When we're talking about Palestinian filmmakers who have very little platform, very little means, and also have very little access to Cannes traditionally, we're talking about political questions. films and film festival programming is political in the sense of curation. Who's deciding what's playing, what's not playing?
18: Yeah.
16: Who's deciding exactly who gets to speak and who doesn't? All of these are kind of built into the question of film and politics. And I do think that it is a little bit refreshing that they're at least attempting to kind of breach these conversations. I do think that they're always a bit muted because people are still afraid of kind of backlash one way or another. And Cannes is still a spectacle and they don't really want to rock the boat. But part of not rocking the boat in this case is not, as Rad pointed out, falling through that problem that Berlin faced, which was like catastrophic for the festival. I think the festival, Berlin might be dead because of that.
18: People think of Berlin as entirely differently after that, those comments. 100%. I totally agree.
16: Yeah.
18: So I just want to take us out of the realm of the theoretical for a moment and sort of ground us in some actual titles, because it's still early on at Cannes Festival, but I just want to sort of go around the table and get an answer from each of you about like, what films are you most excited about? Are you kind of like, that's coming out of Cannes and I'm really interested in this thing. Justine, I'll start with you. What do you got?
16: I mean, I'm really excited for Teenage Sex and Death at Camp Miasma. Did you actually see it, Rad?
14: Yeah, I loved it. I adored it.
16: Okay.
18: We're all very mad at you, but it's fine.
16: Yeah, I'm so mad. I mean, I love it. It's from the same director as I saw the TV Glow. It's, from what I understand, like a strange, modern, queer horror movie. I love horror. I love slashers. And this one seems really meta, really self-reflexive, somewhat autobiographical. I also, like, I'm such a huge fan of Jane and the work that they do and this kind of, like, new wave of, like, I want to call, like, new trans wave of cinema, which has, like, a huge Canadian connection, too. Like, people like Louise Ward with Castration Movie. We have also like Vera Drew with The People's Joker, who are kind of like all kind of collaborating on each other's movies, which is so cool. And I'm just like really, really pumped. So I can't wait to see it this summer.
18: Christy, 30 seconds to you. What do you got?
17: Sure. Oshkar Farhadi has a new movie called Parallel Tales, pardon me. And he's an Iranian filmmaker who made A Separation, which to me is one of the best films of the last century.
18: Agreed.
17: So I'm always excited to see what he does. And this film, I believe, is in Italian and French and has like Isabelle Huppert and Vincent Cassel. And I know the early buzz isn't good, but Cannes didn't like Dial of Destiny, so whatever. I'm sure these movies are super similar, and I will like both just as much.
18: Also, I appreciate the way that you said Isabelle Huppert's name, but you kind of say it with a bit of spice. I was like, that's how you need to say it every time. Yeah, I really like it.
17: I have a very lazy American tongue.
18: It was wonderful. It was my favorite thing ever. And then, okay, Rad, 30 seconds to you, pal. What do you got?
14: Well, I was just going to say, I did really like Teenage Sex and Death, and it really is like the Friday the 13th, but make it meta, make it queer, make it horny, and that was great.
18: Love that.
14: And the one I'm looking forward to is Ryosuke Hamaguchi's movie called All of a Sudden. I mean, this is the Japanese director who made Drive My Car and Evil Does Not Exist recently, and those are two of my favorite movies the last 5 years. So that's like top of my priority list. I'm missing the premiere right now, so I'm going to have to catch up to it over the weekend.
18: Thank you for making time for us and actually missing a movie that you really want to see. But also, we're all mad at you because you're in France. So, you know, you're not like, we're not that sorry. That's basically what I'm trying to get at here. My name is Elamine Abdelmahmoud and this is Commotion. We got to leave it there when it comes to Cannes. Justine Smith is here. Christy Puchko is here. And Rad Simon plays here. And now we're going to switch gears and we're going to talk about a movie that is not playing at Cannes, but it is playing at a theater near you for sure. It is called The Sheep Detectives. I have seen it. I also cannot stop seeing conversations about it. Let's just listen to a little bit of the trailer.
19: Everybody wake up!
20: We found George on the grass, and he's not moving.
21: What?
22: Lily, tell us what to do!
20: Our shepherd was murdered. And we shall solve the crime.
18: Christy, in your review of this movie, you said it's, quote, smarter than it needed to be. I'm like, I was blown away by this movie, but I just want to ask you, what did you mean by that idea, that it was smarter than it actually needed to be?
17: I mean, if you go to see a movie called Sheep Detectives, it can be dumb. Your bar is
18: low. It's allowed to be dumb. Yes.
17: Like, I was totally like, I'm gonna go see a silly movie about sheep who solve a crime of who murdered their sexy shepherd. I was on board. But like, this movie is so much smarter than it needs to be in that it's not just a cozy crime caper. It's like a meta cozy crime caper, because like the reason the sheep can solve a detective is that they've been raised on mystery novels. So they're like pointing out the tropes as they act them out and subvert them, which is just really smart and funny. But then what I'm seeing online, which is super exciting, is it's genuinely a very moving movie, which people are not expecting. So I keep getting videos on my timeline of people in theaters crying and then being like, what happened?
18: And that is me. That is, in fact, exactly the thing that happened to me. Because here's the thing. Yeah. You sit down and you go, okay, yes, I'm expecting that there was going to be some sheep and they're going to solve a crime. And the crime is that Hugh Jackman is their shepherd and he has died and they're sheep. But also they're going to try to figure out how to solve this thing. And then what ends up unfolding in front of you is genuinely one of the most moving. I'm like, should sheep detectives be up for Best Picture? I don't know. I'm not entirely a no on that. It's a movie that is written by Craig Mazin, who gave us The Last of Us and also gave us Chernobyl. And is directed,
17: an obvious direct line. A direct line. When you think The Last of Us.
18: You go, obviously the sheep detectives will be his next project. But also, it's like, if you want a thing that is written by the guy who made The Last of Us, but also directed by the guy who made Minions, that's what you get. You get the sheep detectives. Justine, how are you feeling about our talking sheep, pal? How are you feeling about this movie?
16: I was also devastated. I ugly cried. Like, I was like, snot. I had to watch the whole credits, and I'm like, these theater employees are still going to see me like a wreck. This is so not my type of movie generally. I'm like, oh, I'm going to go see it because like I have the Cineplex card. I can just go watch stuff.
18: Yeah.
16: And then I'm like, oh no, I'm going to die.
18: The feelings
16: here
18: are happening.
16: Yeah, but I thought it was like well-earned. It didn't feel like schmaltzy. It didn't feel like unearned. I actually think, like Christy says, it's very smart. I do think it has respect for adults. It has respect for children. I found it really charming. The little winter lamb, every time I saw them, God, I wanted to cry. I just could not deal with it.
18: There is something to be said about a movie that is advertises itself as a sort of silly mystery. And you go like, sure, I know that's the thing that I'm sitting down for. And then it just ends up being one of the most beautiful meditations on grief that you've seen, you know, in the last few years or so. That I'm still kind of like sitting with that. Rad, last word to you. How are you feeling about that? Did the sheep detectives surprise you also?
17: Did you cry?
14: For sure. Yeah, I was almost there.
18: He's
14: was,
18: got a heart, a bit of a folks. Cynic, but, he's got a heart.
14: Listen, like I want to. I mean, I just could just echo everything y'all said, and I also want to point out that when Elamine, when you were talking about like The Last of Us director, also the direct line to the sheep detectives. Don't forget that George Miller, Mad Max George Miller, is the one that gave us
18: Happy
14: Made.
18: Feet.
17: And Happy Feet.
14: So like, the legacy is there. And I was also surprised. I mean, I think I went in with certain expectations or like certain doubts because this is like one of the new projects from Amazon MGM, and I didn't know what to expect from that. Yep. Of course, you have this very storied, iconic legacy brand in MGM, but then you have the Amazon of it all, and are they just going to make MGM churn out streamer slop? And that didn't turn out to be the case. And like Justine said, so much of it was so well earned. And also, Nicholas Braun, man, bringing that Succession energy, that Cousin Greg energy to a detective story, to Knives Out with Barnyard characters, like that's like it was. Cousin Greg always fails upwards, and so does this detective. And I love that that's where it went.
18: Knives Out with Barnyard Animals, that is the movie, actually. That's, in fact, exactly the movie that you end up sitting down for. You're right about pointing out Nicholas Braun, because I think you sit down and be like, I'm watching a Hugh Jackman vehicle, and you're not. You are watching a Nicholas Braun movie, and Nicholas Braun is absolutely just incredible in this film. Okay, I'm going to leave it there on the Sheep Detectives, because I truly could just go, should we talk about it for another hour? Like, do you remember that scene?
17: And
18: I don't want to do that to people, but I do want to go around the table and get a recommendation from each of you. Christy, I'm going to start with you, pal. What's the thing that people should watch or engage with?
17: To my surprise, it is also another Amazon MGM movie. Is God Is premieres today in the US. It is the directorial debut of Alicia Harris, who is a playwright who adapted her own play. And I don't want you to think, oh, it's an adapted play, because you're not going to see that coming. This is a road trip movie. It's a revenge movie. It's like got mythic energy and incredible violence and like a cast that's incredible, including Vivica A. Fox and Sterling K. Brown and Janelle Monáe. And it is one of the movies I saw this year that just really knocked me out and that I cannot wait to go to again. Like, truly, I'm not joking. Like, Sheep Detectives, Is God Is, wow. Like, Bone Temple. These are the movies that right now for me, I'm holding these close. These are my favorites right now.
18: I plan on seeing Is God Is this very weekend. So thank you for that recommendation. Justine, what do you got, pal?
16: I have a classic take for those of us who are not in Cannes. You can go watch Abbas Kiarostami's Taste of Cherry on the Criterion Channel. Masterpiece. You cannot go wrong. It will put you in a really bad mood, and then maybe you'll have a little bit of hope at the end, but I think mileage will vary.
18: Yeah.
16: But it's honestly one of the greatest films of all time, so... for those of us stuck in Canada, That's what I recommend.
18: Also, I just love the audacity of being like, get a Criterion subscription. That's the thing that you should do with your weekend, y'all.
16: That's the only thing that I have now. I canceled all the others. I'm like, that's all I'm watching.
18: Rad, last word to you, pal. 30 seconds. What recommendations do you have, friend?
14: Yeah, I'm sorry. I'm going to have to go kind of dark and heavy with it. But I absolutely insist everyone watch The Yogurt Shop Murders. Really difficult crime, really difficult subject matter. But this is like a true crime masterpiece that dropped last August. The filmmaker, Margaret Brown, really made it like this Twin Peaks coded deconstruction of the true crime genre and a meditation on police abuses and the culture at large when these crimes happen. And the reason I'm saying watch it now is because next week they have a new final episode, a fifth episode that's coming, because when this show premiered, they solved the crime.
18: Hmm. Okay.
17: Like during. It was so crazy, the timing.
18: I'm interested. I like the darkness recommendation. You'd be like, hey, just it's heavy, but that's also okay. It's a thing for you to sit with. I really appreciate your time, you guys. This has been wonderful. Thank you so much for your time. Really appreciate it.
14: Thank
18: you. Talk to you guys soon. Yes, of course. Rad Simon Play is a freelance film critic based in Toronto, although currently we're a little bit mad at him because he's in Cannes, France. It's fine, Rad. It's fine. Justine Smith is a freelance writer based in Montreal, and Christy Puchko is a film editor at Mashable. She's in New York City. My name is Alamine Abdul Mahmoud. This show is called Commotion. We'll be back on Monday. We'd love to see you then. Have a great day.
0: Good morning, I'm Carla Ulrich with an update from the CBC North newsroom. The government of the Northwest Territories says it's seeing more Indigenous hiring after ending its affirmative action policy on hiring and replacing it with a new Indigenous employment policy. The territory says that increase means 196 Indigenous employees were hired during the last fiscal year. Right now, it's not clear if the policy change led to more Indigenous Northerners being hired or more Indigenous people from Southern Canada being hired. A spokesperson says the territory expects to have more information in the coming weeks. And Norman Wells residents have been wondering what will happen to their power bills when Imperial Oil stops producing power later this summer. That's when the Northwest Territories Power Corporation, or NTPC, will begin producing electricity for the town. Doug Prendergast is the NTPC's communication manager. He says Imperial Oil currently produces power for less money than NTPC can, but any rate change would happen later through the regular rate process. No exact date has been announced yet. And now a look at the weather forecast. In Tuktoyaktuk, you're looking at sunny and a high of -2. In Pawlatuck, a mix of sun and cloud and a high of -6. Sax Harbor, cloudy with a chance of flurries and a high of -5. Uluhaktuk, cloudy and a high of -4. In Kugluktuk, a mix of sun and cloud and a high of -5. And in Cambridge Bay, cloudy with a chance of flurries and a high of -4.

0: tonight's the winner. Now here's a man who is a great slap shot at making you laugh. Steve Patterson.
1: Hey, hello, Canada. Thanks, Graham Clark. Welcome back to the debaters. We are back in my old hometown of London, Ontario. London. Listen to that crowd, Canada. You know who else is rumored to have lived here in London, Ontario? Walt Disney. As someone who for sure grew up here, I wish Walt Disney had stayed and opened Disneyland in London. It would be the happiest place on earth between Lambeth and Dorchester. You know what I'm saying? Your first week at Western University, you could ride Frosh Mountain. Or you could take a fresh spin around an old South London shopping staple, White Oaks Mall. It's a small mall after all. All right. Time to meet two debaters who are worth the price of admission. This comic had to brand the family cattle, and he really did a number on them. It's Chatham, Ontario's Ron Sparks. Ron Sparks. Private Chatham. There he is, purposefully hitting the stage. To my left. And this comic firmly believes in the old saying, spare the rod, spoil the fishing trip. It's Toronto's Arthur Simeon. There he is, Arthur Simeon, another of our favorites. All right, debaters, your topic is going to be quite geographic. London, Ontario. Is it superior to London, England? No one's ever asked. We're going to ask that question. This is a special one for me because my brother John met his lovely wife and my sister-in-law, Pauline, in the UK. And he said, let's live in London. And she did not realize he meant London, Ontario. Now she's acutely aware of the differences between the two Londons. So I dedicate this debate to my longtime sister-in-law, Pauline, and to my brother, John. Get ready, because you'll have an argument of your own tonight after this. So, whereas there's fewer crowds and more personality, be it resolved that London, Ontario is superior to London, England. Ron, you're arguing for this. You have 2 minutes, starting now, Ron Sparks.
2: Thank you, Steve. Thank you, impartial audience. This city was named for England's capital, but like any son, London Junior's all grown up. Ready to fill daddy's shoes. It's time to usher that old London into the nursing home for geriatric metropolis. Our sexy young London turns just 200 this year. That's right. It's energetic, exciting, optimistic, modern, vivacious. For a city is so young and cute, Donald Trump wants to fly here on Jeffrey Epstein's plane. Maybe he'll travel with their old buddy, Prince Andrew. Oh, say, where's he from again? That's right, London, England. Like London, England, London, Ontario has an international airport. That's right. And unlike Heathrow, you will not have a 15-hour layover. You won't need one because you don't have a 14-hour walk to the next gate here. Because there's only one gate here. Now, what does London, England have that we don't? People? Sure. They got 10 million to our 500,000. But that's not a good thing, Steve. Every single jerk I have ever met in my entire life has been people. So why would I want to live in a city that has 20 times more of them? That's why London wins, Ontario. London, Ontario wins, to be clear.
1: Ron Sparks, everybody. Yes. On behalf of London, Ontario. Thank you, Ron. Now, in support of London, England, with an argument that's anything but half cockneyed. Let's hear from a very brave man who's about to see what happens. Arthur Simeon.
3: Thanks, Steve. No one likes a remake. And that's all London, Ontario is. A remake of a classic. London, England is a world-class city that hosts international events like the Olympics, where athletes from around the world come together to showcase their talents and spread STDs. In London, Ontario, you don't get any athletes or talent, just the STDs. London, England is the home of London Dry Gin, a smooth drink enjoyed by classy people in fashionable clothing who are about to go save the world. London, Ontario is the home of Labatt Beer, which is enjoyed by deadbeat dads and people with a parole officer. London, England has Notting Hill, where a simple bookstore owner can fall in love with a movie star and have a magical romance. London, Ontario has the Beef Baron, where a middle-aged stripper and a freedom trucker can consummate their hate for woke culture. The flushing toilet and the ATM were both invented in London, England. The last time I was in London, Ontario, I saw a man fighting an ATM before using the sidewalk as a toilet. I think I know which the better London is. Thank you very much.
1: Okay. Arthur Simeon, brave, brave argument. All right, it is time now for the bare knuckle round. We're debating whether London, Ontario is superior to that other one, London, England. So I'll be keeping my London eye on the O2 of you. Be sure to Buckingham it up and hope the comedy here seeps into the audience's psyche. So you two need to Labatt it out of the park, starting now.
2: First of all, my opponent Arthur, he's right about Labatt Blue. I love it.
1: Fair point.
2: Shout out to your parole officer over there. That royal family over in London, England, they've invited Donald Trump to be their honored guest twice already. Yeah. London, Ontario has never invited him to come for anything. In fact...
3: I'm sorry. You can't invite the president of a country when you have nowhere for his plane to land. Relax. Your airport has one gate, okay? This is going to be my only point I'm going to try and make, okay? Every celebrity that was born in London, England, examples, Adele, Idris Elba, they all still live in London, England. Every celebrity born in London, Ontario has never set foot back in here. Ryan Gosling, Justin Bieber, so I know which the better London is.
2: No. Ryan Gosling is a great ambassador for this city who's working for him. And Justin Bieber was asked politely to leave.
1: Okay. All right. We're going to stop it there. That's the bare knuckle round. It is time now for the firing line. In my hand, I have a list of questions on London, England versus London, Ontario, brought to you by King Charles and the late Queen Elizabeth. Whether you agree with them or not, they're always on the money. London, England and London, Ontario both have the River Thames, Oxford Street, and what else? Ron.
2: It's an easy one, Steve. Stores.
1: I gotta give you the point for that. You're right. Arthur?
2: They both have beautiful women.
4: Stop it. Stop. Don't buy into it.
2: No, please do. Please Stop do. It.
1: London, England, and London, Ontario both have the River Thames, Oxford Street, and Hyde Park. There you go. Users on Quora say one downside of living in London, England, is the high cost of living, while one downside of living in London, Ontario, is most people need to do what to live here? Arthur?
2: Learn how to repair stab wounds.
1: Incorrect, Arthur. Ron?
2: It's a trick question, Steve. There's no downside in London, Ontario. I do, however, know a significant downside in London, England, because I witnessed it myself. I'm talking, of course, about monsters. I saw a werewolf with a Chinese menu in his hand. Walking through the streets in Soho in the rain. He was looking for a place called Lee Ho Foods. Gonna get a big bowl of beef chow mein. Everybody! Werewolves of London.
1: All right. Okay.
2: Werewolves of London.
1: That's not what I have here. The answer is own a vehicle.
2: I was getting to that.
1: That's the firing line, everybody. We are in the home stretch. And it's just about that magical time where our fabulous Grand Theater audience places their votes. But first, here to insist that London, England's superiority is the Notting Hill that he wants to die on, let's hear again from Arthur Simeon.
3: London, England is a world-class city. London, Ontario is three small towns in a trench coat pretending to be a city. I would rather live in Kitchener-Waterloo, and that place is filled with white people obsessed with German history.

0: radio show. I rest my case.
1: Arthur Simeon. Now, here to say that he thinks London, Ontario, London towers above the other London. Let's hear again from Ron Sparks.
2: Thank you. London, England is terrible for one reason. Food. If you've ever been there, you know their so-called food is inedible. Kidney pies, eel pies, fish heads, deer entrails, blood. There is no meat too disgusting for them to pie. They conveniently serve fish and chips in newspapers, so you can just throw it straight in the trash. Bubble and squeak, bangers and mash, toad in the hole. Those aren't meals, they're threats to my person. London, Ontario, on the other hand, is full of great high-class restaurants. Yeah! You've got Fast Eddie's. And many others. Thank you.
1: Ron Sparks! Ron Sparks on behalf of London, Ontario. Arthur Simeon is against. He wants London, England to win. Let's see what the audience has decided by applause. Who loved the monarch of Arthur's royal argument, Arthur Simeon? We got some. All right. That's some nice support. Nice support for Arthur. Okay. And who agreed with Ron that life in the 519 is mighty fine? Ron Sparks. That's it. The audience has spoken. London, Ontario is better than London, England. The winner is Ron Sparks. Big hand for Ron Sparks and Arthur Simeon, everybody.
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1: Hey, London, are you ready to meet your next pair of debaters? Listen to that crowd, Canada. Let's bring him out here. This comic wonders if queen bees create extra work for their drones just to make sure they stay buzzy. It's Brantford, Ontario's Graham Chittenden. Come on out, Kid Thunder. Graham. And this comic is Vera, Vera Funny. It's London, Ontario's Caitlin Chavera. Come on out, Caitlin. Hello. Welcome. Welcome.
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1: Your topic, debaters, is an easy one to buy into. Facebook Marketplace. Facebook Marketplace. Is there no better place to buy and sell? If you don't know what Facebook Marketplace is, it's exactly like Craigslist. If you don't know what Craigslist is, that's a lot like a flea market. If you don't know what a flea market is, that's like a yard sale. If you don't know what a yard sale is, you gotta get off Facebook and go meet your neighbors. Time now to sample what these debaters are trying to sell us. So, whereas it's a simple way to find bargains, reduce waste, and even earn a little extra cash, be it resolved, there's no better place to buy or sell than on Facebook Marketplace. Graham, you are arguing for this, please. You have 2 minutes. Starting now, Graham Chittenden.
5: When I heard that they needed somebody to debate about Facebook Marketplace, I immediately emailed the producers and said, is this still available? They immediately said yes, and then I ghosted them for 3 days. Now, despite what may seem like a complaint about Facebook Marketplace, it still is the best way to sell stuff. Any stuff. You have a toaster that you think should be thrown.

0: thrown out, don't. 15 or 16 messages back and forth. Then you put that thing outside on your porch. Somebody picks it up and replaces it with money. It's like the tooth fairy, except for the part where they have teeth. And sure, the tooth fairy never left me the money as a bag of nickels and dimes that smelled like cigarette smoke, but whatever. See, here's the thing. It was reported by CBC that Ontario's hospitals have a dangerous shortage of available hospital beds, and yet Marketplace says there are three available within 14 kilometers of my house. I don't care if you think it's a dumpster fire. Facebook Marketplace is keeping things out of that dumpster. Thank you.
1: Graham Chittenden. He is pro Facebook Marketplace. Now, here to kick Graham's argument to the curb, let's hear from Caitlin Chavera.
2: Facebook Marketplace is for people who live inside the marketplace of dreams and ideals, never following through on purchases and making their way through life with no consequences. If a transaction is ever successful, the most positive consequence is getting to invite the strangest person you have ever seen online over to your house for your trash and praying that they still think it's treasure when they see it in real life. If the buyer does not follow through, which is the case more often, then you've been ghosted by someone you don't even know after revealing your embarrassing, nerdy interest to them. Yes, I was asking full price for this rare Lego Star Wars set, and it is still available. This is even worse than being ghosted on a dating app. At least there, everyone assumes you are still available. When they see all of the photos with you and your Lego sets. It's much easier to feign interest in a Facebook Marketplace purchase and lead someone on than it is on a dating app. This is how I get stuck responding to 30 local single moms who pretended to be interested in my Lego set for their child and sent me, "Is this still available?" messages. But no, it is not available anymore because I got so annoyed responding to all your fake inquiries, I threw the set against the wall, and now it's not even in used to fair condition. Thank you.
1: Yeah. I like that. I like that. That stayed very on point. Time now for the bare knuckle round. We're debating whether nothing beats Facebook Marketplace. So, before we start, I have one question. Debaters, can you deliver? Remember, this is a comedy show, so non-serious inquiries only. We need this segment gone ASAP, so time to start selling us now.
2: Graham, I noticed you compared Facebook Marketplace to the Tooth Fairy, but I feel like I believe more in the Tooth Fairy than I believe that Mark Zuckerberg is a real person.
0: That's great. That's why I like Facebook Marketplace. This is the one spot, you know, the Zuck can't get 10% of your broken lawnmower. Do you know what I mean? This is it. This is where we live within that, you know? I honestly think if you hate Facebook Marketplace, you hate the planet, because right now there is a garbage island floating somewhere in the ocean, and Facebook Marketplace is the only antidote. It's the only place where you can sell anything. What do you have at your house right now that you want to sell?
2: Three hospital beds.
1: Yeah, that's the bare knuckle round. Oh, yeah. I want to leave the audience wanting more. There will be inquiries. Yeah. It is time now for the firing line. In my hand, I have a list of questions on Facebook Marketplace, brought to you by Facebook founder Mark Zuckerberg himself. If you're having trouble finding a buyer for your junk, remember, there's a Zucker born every minute. Reader's Digest says when shopping on Facebook Marketplace, one red flag to look for is what? Graham.
0: People who describe toilets as like new.
1: That's a good one. Caitlin Chavera.
2: One red flag to look for, the Confederate flag.
1: I That was good. That was good. 3.5. One red flag to look for is how long the seller's account has been on Facebook. Because if they haven't been on long, apparently that's a red flag. CNBC.com says one reason people love Facebook Marketplace is it has no what? Caitlin?
2: Shame.
1: Good answer. Another point.
0: Yeah, I was also going to say shame, but like in a good way.
1: No shame.
0: Yeah, no shame.
1: People love Facebook Marketplace because it has no fees. And that is the firing line, everybody. All right, it is almost time for our Grand Theater audience to vote. But first, here to say when it comes to Facebook Marketplace, she's still not interested, thanks. Let's hear from Caitlin Chimera.
2: Facebook Marketplace should have been called the Facebook Bazaar, but spelled B-I-Z-A-R-R-E. What happened to garage sales or taking your clothes to the Goodwill and then going back to that Goodwill 3 hours later to search through those same clothes because you might have left $300 in the pocket? These are important moments and memories in our children's lives that we are taking away from them when we turn to the internet to sell our goods. Instead, we are subjecting our babies to strangers in our homes and spending hours replying to messages for items that will never be sold. Facebook Marketplace, more like, please look at my face when I'm in your store down the street where I'll be shopping next week. Thank you.
1: Yeah. Caitlin Chimera, a nice bow on the argument. Now here to tell us that when you sell on Facebook Marketplace, you can't lose because it'll always be the win in your sales. It's Graham Chittenden.
0: Thank you. Facebook Marketplace is the greatest tool we have for fighting the capitalist machine, and it's doing it from inside the walls of Meta? That would be like this show turning into a rally to defund the CBC. Well, I gotta be honest with you, I'm not sure how you defund this program. Take our bike horn and our little bell? I don't know how you take... Facebook Marketplace is like Costco, but better. No new goods are produced, and yet you can price match an entire province, buy snow tires in the same place you buy your pants. And if you think you can't find a hot dog for $1.50 on Facebook Marketplace, trust me, it is available. Thank you.
1: Graham Chittenden with a nice closing argument on behalf of buying on Facebook Marketplace. Caitlin Chimera is against, and it's up to London to decide. By applause, how many of you agree with Graham that using Facebook Marketplace will leave you in excellent condition? Graham Chittenden. A lot of support here for Graham, okay. And how many of you agreed with Caitlin that Facebook Marketplace should have no place in our lives? Caitlin Chimera. All right. It is. Inconclusive. This is a tie. This is a tie. Big hand for Graham Chittenden and Caitlin Chimera, everybody. Well, that's all for this week. I'm Steve Patterson saying whenever you buy things during a full moon, remember Lycanthropus emptor. Buyer, be werewolf. I'll argue with you again soon, Canada. Good night.
3: The Debaters is created by Richard Side. This week's episode was produced by Nicole Callender, Chloe Edbrook, Dean Jenkinson, and Graham Clark. With continuity by Graham Clark, Diana Francis, and Gary Jones. With technical production by James Perella and Chris Sampson. Story editing by Gary Jones. With special thanks to Katie Ellen Humphreys, David Pride, and Emily Ferrier. Executive producer of CBC Radio Comedy is Lee Pitts. And thanks to everyone at the Grand Theatre in London.
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Just give me a second and I'll figure out what song is up next. Oh, we're going to have a listen to Ernest Moniz, If I Wanted You, Girl.

Ernest Mone is there bringing us about 16 and a half minutes after 12 o'clock. And this is the Friday call-in show here on Northwind. You can give us a call, 1-800-661-0708. Yellowknife callers, 920-5444. So the Friday call-in show here on Northwind, your chance to send special greetings or say hello to family and friends. So again, those numbers, give us a call, 1-800-661-0708. Yellowknife callers, 920-5444. We're going to go to another song. Fats Domino here with I Want to Walk You Home.

0: Fats Domino there with an instrumental version of I Want to Walk You Home, bringing us 19 and a half minutes after 12 o'clock. And CBC was having some technical difficulties of getting on the air, but we must be back to normal over in Pawlatuck. Judy's on the line. Good afternoon, Judy.
1: Hey, Wanda, good to hear you again. How are you doing?
0: Good, good. Did you have radio or was your radio off too?
1: It's on now. Hopefully everything go back to normal. Could I say greetings now?
0: Yes, go ahead.
1: Okay, I'd like to say hi to my sister Caroline and Tuck and her family. And also to my brother Brian and his family in Inuvik. To Yellowknife, my sister Annie, Louisa, and Chrissy and their families. I hope they're doing okay in Yellowknife. And also to everybody that's listening, all my brothers and sisters, hope you have a good day and good weekend. And love you guys. And I wanted to see, Wanda, if you could play my family a song. Hello?
0: Yes. Which song did you have in mind?
1: I wanted to see, Wanda, you have any good songs lined up to play today?
0: We've got a few. We have a few different ones, yeah. And who you wanted to send that out to?
1: To all my family members, brothers and sisters, and everybody in Pawlatuck and everybody that's listening in the north listening to your radio. And I wanted to dedicate to everybody that's having hard time in that. I pray for everybody in that, in our community and the town, and everybody that's having a hard time. I pray for everybody to feel better and take care of one another. And life is going to get good slowly, but it takes a day at a time. And so I wanted to say that to everybody that's listening. Take care of one another, your family, and your friends and your relatives. Take care of them. And to everybody that's listening, and can you play a good song, Wanda, from me and Drake?
0: Okay, we'll do that for you, Judy. Thanks for calling in. Good afternoon to Drake as well. And have a great long weekend. That bringing us 8 minutes before news time. And if you're just joining us, this is the Friday call-in show here on Northwind. You can give us a call, 1-800-661-0708. Yellowknife callers, 920-5444. And a good afternoon going out to Doris and her daughter. They're listening in right now, so good afternoon to them. We're going to take another musical break. Here's the Good Brothers with Fox on the Run.

0: Good Brothers are bringing us 4 minutes before news time. Our next caller over in Aklavik. Good afternoon, George.
1: Hello, Wanda. I'd like to say hello to my friends in Aklavik. Hello to my friends in Aklavik, like. Hello to Tara Joel and... Tara Joel and Angus Tardiff and all my other friends in Aklavik.
0: Okay.
1: And then I like to quest a song called Time of Rock and Roll.
0: Time of Rock and Roll?
1: Yeah.
0: Okay, we'll see if we can find that for you. Thanks for calling in.
1: Yes, thank you. Yeah.
0: Bye. You have a great afternoon. That bringing us 3 minutes before news time on the Friday call-in show here. You can give us a call, 1-800-661-0708. If you're in Yellowknife, 920-5444. We're going to go to another song right now. Here's CCR with Up Around the Bend.

0: The time now is 12:30, and here with the news is Carla Ulrich.
1: Thank you, Wanda, and good afternoon. The federal government says 9 communities in the Northwest Territories will be getting high-speed internet. It's a $13 million investment and part of the government's commitment to provide every household in Canada with high-speed internet by 2030. Crown Indigenous Relations Minister and NWT MP Rebecca Alty was in Bechecon to make the announcement today. Grand Chief of the Clicheaux government, Jackson Lafferty, was also there.
2: The connectivity to the outside world. It's always been a challenge. It's no longer a luxury, as you stated, Minister. It is essential infrastructure in our small, remote communities for our people and for our community, and also for the future generations to come.
1: A press release from the federal government says Northwest Tel will partner with Telesat to provide high-speed internet capacity. The government says about 96% of Canadian households have access to high-speed internet. That's up from 79% in 2014. In the NWT, it says nearly 86% of households have high-speed internet. The government of the Northwest Territories says it's seeing a boost in Indigenous hiring. A little more than a year ago, the territory rescinded its affirmative action policy in hiring and replaced it with the new Indigenous employment policy. The CBC's Devon Tredinnick explains what's changed and what concerns remain.
3: When the territorial government rescinded its affirmative action policy, Indigenous employment as a percentage of its workforce was at its lowest. Despite making up about half of the territory's population, Indigenous people accounted for 28.7% of the territory's workforce in the NWT government. Fast forward to now, and the rate is 33.5%. The territory says that near 5% increase amounts to 196 Indigenous employees hired during the last fiscal year. So what's changed? Well, the new hiring policy applies equally to all Indigenous Canadians. That meant removing the P1 and P2 priority programs which favored Indigenous residents born in the Northwest Territories and longtime residents who are not Indigenous. But now it's unclear whether the policy change triggered more hiring of Indigenous Northerners or more hiring of Southern Indigenous people. The territory says it doesn't have that data yet. CBC News asked to speak with Caroline Wozniak, the territory's finance minister. She wasn't available, but a spokesperson says the territory will have more information on this in the coming weeks. Devon Tredinnick, CBC News, Yellowknife.
1: The Northwest Territories Power Corporation says Norman Wells residents should expect a smooth transition later this year when it takes over power production from Imperial Oil. Doug Prendergast is the Power Corp's communications manager. He says there may be planned outages, but the corporation is confident power will remain reliable.
4: For customers, they probably won't notice a thing. NTPC has provided prime power for extended periods in the past when IOL did shutdowns.
1: Prendergast says Imperial Oil produces power at a cheaper cost, but customers won't see rate hikes right away. Those would only come down the line following a general rate application. The power switch will happen in August. The date has not yet been set. And syphilis cases in the Northwest Territories are declining. In 2022, the government launched a pilot program dispensing free condoms, and now the government has distributed about 100,000 condoms through 306 dispensers across the territory. Alana Cronstall is the health department. Alana Cronstall is the health promotions manager for the Department of Health and Social Services. She says the government will continue to distribute condoms for as long as possible.
5: So we have continued to extend the program because we see it as making an impact. We haven't seen our syphilis rates climb, and perhaps that's part of this initiative. You know, it's hard to measure what you'd prevent.
1: The NWT government declared the syphilis outbreak in 2019. 2022 was the peak year with 218 cases. And by 2025, the number of cases across the territory was just 103, declining by over half. Mary Simon will present the Order of Canada today for the final time as Governor General. Tu Nunavumi will receive the honor. Charlie Watt served in the Senate for 34 years. He founded both the Northern Quebec Inuit Association and the Makovic Corporation. Watt was instrumental in negotiating the landmark James Bay and Northern Quebec Agreement. He is a champion of Indigenous rights and introduced Inuktitut to the chamber. Andrew Atagotaluk is an Inuit Anglican bishop who served as the Bishop of the Arctic from 2002 to 2012, becoming the first Inuk to hold the position. He helped in translating the full Bible into Inuktitut, serving as one of four Inuit translators selected in 1978. The ceremony takes place at 11 a.m. at Rideau Hall. And that's the CBC Regional News for 12:30. You're listening to Northwind with Wanda McLeod out of our studio in Inuvik.
0: Thanks, Carla. That bringing us 24 and a half minutes before 1 o'clock on the Friday call-in show here on Northwind. You can give us a call, 1-800-661-0708. 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Right now, I'm going to go through the current conditions in Fort Chippewa, sunny, 0. Fort Smith, mainly sunny, 2 degrees. Lutzelke, mainly sunny, -4. Fort Resolution, 4 degrees. Hay River, mainly sunny, 2. Fort Simpson, mostly cloudy, 7. Fort Providence, 5. Yellowknife, mostly cloudy, 1. Wrigley, 6. Norman Wells, light snow, 1. Fort Good Hope, mostly cloudy, 2 degrees. Inuvik, mainly sunny, 1. Fort McPherson, cloudy, 0. Iqaluit, mainly sunny, -1. Tuktoyaktuk, sunny, -8. Pawtucket, light snow, -12. Sax Harbor, mainly sunny, -10. Ulahuktuk, -7. Kugluktuk, light snow, -9. Cambridge Bay, partly cloudy, -8. We've got a few recorded messages. We're going to have a listen to those now.
6: I'd like to request Bruno, I Love You. It's good afternoon to my Auntie Betty Lowell, Auntie Annie, and to my godfather, Open Kravitz Kim Brown. Love you, godfather. Have a good day. Just hi to everybody and enjoy your weekend. That's from Michelle over in Lethbridge. Thank you.
7: Hi, I'd like to say happy birthday to my son Brady for tomorrow. Have many more from your mom, your sister Reagan, your brother Dusty, especially your niece River.
8: Today is my grandbaby Presley, Allison Grace's 11th birthday. Happy birthday, Presley. Enjoy yourself out geese hunting and take care and hello to everyone out there that you're with. Have a great weekend. That's from Irma Cardinal in Inuvik.
0: Those messages bringing us 22 minutes before 1 o'clock on the Friday call-in show. Give us a call, 1-800-661-0708. Yell Knife callers, 920-5444. If you want to send special greetings out there, say hello to family and friends. I've got a few written messages here. Birthday greetings to my buddy Audrey Snowshoe. Happy birthday and many more. That's coming from a friend, Judy. And to my girl, Prairie Dawn, happy birthday for May 16th. That's love from Mom. And happy birthday, Peter III. Wishing you a life filled with love, laughter, and success. You are my greatest blessing. On your birthday, we pray that you always feel loved, valued, and supported in everything you do. May you continue to grow in wisdom, kindness, and courage with each passing year. That's love, Mom and Dad. And happy birthday to our brother, Peter III. Wishing you a birthday filled with love, laughter, and everything you enjoy most. May this year bring new adventures and happy moments your way. So grateful to celebrate another year of you today. Cheers to many more memories, smiles, and good times ahead. That's coming from Kobe, Carisha, Carter, and Denver. Happy birthday, Peter III. Wishing you a day filled with happiness and a year filled with joy. Happy birthday, sending you smiles for every moment of your special day. Have a wonderful time. And very happy birthday. Hope your special day brings you happiness and joy. That's coming from Clarissa, Anthony, and Lydia. Happy birthday, Peter III. Wishing you the biggest slice of happy today. Hope you have the best birthday. Cheers to you on your special day. We hope your birthday is as amazing as you are. That's coming from Nana, Pamela, and Uncles Jimmy, Doug, and Terrell. That bringing us 20 minutes before 1 o'clock. And nice to see phone lines filling up. You can give us a call, 1-800-661-0708. Yellowknife callers, 920-5444. Over in Kugluktuk, good afternoon, Amak.
9: Good afternoon, Wanda. How are you? Happy Friday.
0: Yes, nice to hear from you. I'm doing fine.
9: Oh, Kwada, I want to say greetings to my family and say big hello to everybody and a big hug to you, Wanda.
0: Same to you. Big hug going out to you. Enjoy the long weekend.
9: Yes, I'd like to say birthday greetings for Agnes Igutak for May 17th, happy birthday, hugs and goodies to you. I love you. And also to my grandniece, Alexis Danovalik Ward in Edmonton. Happy birthday for the 18th. She's going to be 8 years old. Cute girl. And also my nephew, Jason Thomas. On May 20th, happy birthday to you all, my family. And have a good long weekend, everybody. And safe racing for everybody. Numing McCrolic. Big hello to family and friends all over. Hugs and goodness. And have a good long weekend. And have a good day. Have a good weekend, Wanda.
0: Okay. Thank you, Amak. You have a great weekend, too. Enjoy, enjoy. Our next caller over in Dilo. Good afternoon, Michael.
10: Hi, good afternoon. I'd like to say Merry Christmas to Etsy. And I want to say Merry Christmas to Etsy. And happy Friday Dilo. To dinner. I want to say for Friday. And I was just thinking about, and then their words, we do use a white man words because and the word is within our name, like our bad luck and good luck. That's why, you know, that's must be the lucky to be alive within our name. Lucky too, bad luck, all of them. Within our name, what does it let in now? What else in this? Thank you.
0: Okay, thank you. That brings us 17 and a half minutes before 1 o'clock over in Uluhaktuk. Good afternoon, Jack.
11: Yes, good afternoon, Wanda, and hello to you and your crew, and I hope you have a wonderful weekend and take advantage of the long weekend. Enjoy the weekend. Hello to everybody, you know, right across the north, right? Everybody at CBC, hello to each and every one of you. I'd like to say hello to family and friends right across the north, no matter where you are and where you live, and hope you're all doing okay. Enjoy the long weekend. All those people going traveling around on the sea ice, on the land, on the rivers, on the lakes. You guys be careful. It's that time of the year, springtime. Be careful out there, no matter where you are, where you're traveling, what you're doing. Let someone know where you're going and how long you're going to be out. So think of all the good stuff. And don't forget all the traditional teaching of your great, your grandfathers, your uncles, your fathers, each and every one of you all. Your mothers, your grandmothers, everybody taught each and every one. So make sure you use all those trainings from the professionals who lived on our land for so many years. So look out for each another and be careful out there. No matter where you're going, what you're doing, fishing, no matter what, take care of each another. I'd like to say hello to all the elders right across the north. Hope you're all doing okay. Hello from Little Jack on Victoria Island. Hope you're all doing okay and enjoy the weekend. And all the young people, keep helping out granny and grandpa, grandparents. No matter where you are, what you're doing, just keep helping them out, helping out grandparents. And hello to everybody right across the north. Anyways, I'd always like to say hello to family and friends in South Harbor and everybody there. And hope everybody's doing okay. And over in West. I'd like to say hello to my family and friends around that area, and my friends in the cloud. Hello to each and every one of you. Hope you're doing all okay. And to Inuvik, hello to family.

0: Doing okay. All my family and friends there. Hope you all doing all right. Hello to each and every one of you. And to Kolotok, oh my God, hundreds of relatives in Kolotok. Hello to each and every one of you. Hope you all doing okay. All the nephews and nieces and uncles and aunts in Kolotok and also in Cambridge. Even more relatives in Cambridge. Hope you all doing okay and enjoying the Ming McFrolic safe raising over there. And Young Knife, all the friends, family members all over the place. Big hello to each and every one of you. And of course, my hometown, all my family and friends here, my mother, and all the uncles and aunts, all the cousins, nephews, nieces, all my kids, all my grandbabies, each and every one of you. I hope you're all enjoying fishing. It's still frozen here in Ulukuktuk. Just be careful out there. Keep your head on a swivel. There's been some wildlife around, so enjoy. Keep enjoying that fishing. To all the young people, oh my God, you young people are awesome. Thank you very much on behalf of the elders. Thank you very much to all the young people for always making fishing holes here. We got a lot of lakes close by town, 5-minute drive to the lakes. I'm so happy all the young people are always making fishing holes for the elders and letting them know where all the fishing holes are. You young people, young ladies, young boys, young teenagers, you guys look after the elders. Elders here in Ulukuktuk with great pride just by making fishing holes and letting them know where the fishing holes are. My hat's off to each and every one of you. I hope you enjoy the weekend. And hey, when the ducks come, the geese come. Like my uncle used to always say, don't mess. Anyways, you all have a wonderful weekend. I'd like to say hello to family and friends right across the north. Thank you very much, Wanda. You have a wonderful weekend. Hello to my dear wife. Thank you to my dear wife for all the good food. Thank you, Wanda.
1: Thank you, Jack. You have a wonderful afternoon and do enjoy your weekend. And just while we had Jack on the phone there, I received a message from another Jack, Felton. He's messaging in from, he's just Michigan, south of Sioux, Ontario. And he tries to tune into the Friday Request Show every Friday, and he loves to hear Jack on the air. So while Jack is still close by the radio, I want him to know that. And good afternoon to Jack. Thanks for tuning in to Northwind's Friday call-in show. We appreciate that. So moving right along, over in Whitehorse, good afternoon, Katharina.
2: Yes, good afternoon. I want to say a big hello to Roland and my baby Tyler in McPherson. Hello to Larry Cooey. Big hello to Auntie Rosie McPherson. Miss you. Love you. Hope that you're having a good day and hope you have a good weekend. And to my best friend, Francis Martin. My best friend, Francis Martin in Inuvik. I'll give you a shout maybe this weekend. And it's a big shout out to Ricky Thrasher in Inuvik. Big hello to you from Lucy K in Whitehorse. And that's everything. And hope everybody has a good weekend. Big hello to everybody in the Satu region. It's coming from Katrina and Lucy in Whitehorse.
1: Okay, thank you, Katrina. You enjoy the long weekend. Our next caller in Tuck, good afternoon, Clara.
3: Good afternoon, Wanda. I would like to say a big early happy birthday to Diana Anakina in Yellowknife, and big hello to Skyla Drake and Shiklara. And if you have time, can you play Wilbert Jack Kendi, A Little Indian Girl, for Diana?
1: Okay, we'll see if we can find that for you. If not this week, for sure on next week.
3: Okay, thank you.
1: Yeah. Our next caller over in Ulukuktuk. Good afternoon, Trudy Ann.
4: Hello, Wanda. Good afternoon. Happy Friday and a long weekend.
1: Yes.
2: I just wanted to say

0: big hello to all our family and friends across the north. Enjoy a long weekend of fishing and hunting and camping and getting your tan on. We're going to have a fishing derby here in Uluhaptok this weekend. We're also having a hockey tournament down at the harbor at Queens Bay, held by OHTC with an outdoor rink there. Come out and enjoy. Check it out. And to everybody else that's listening, big hello to all of you and stay safe and enjoy your long weekend. Thank you, Wanda. Have a good weekend.
1: Okay.
0: Also.
1: Yes, thank you, Trudy. And you enjoy the long weekend as well. Over in Fort McPherson, good afternoon, Lorraine.
2: Good afternoon, Wanda. I'd just like to send a request going out to Blue, way down Fort Smith. Hello, Blue. And also to his sister, Krista, and the kids. Hello to you all. And also to my aunt, Laura. I never forgot you. I hope you're doing okay. I'm still thinking about you lots. And to my friends over in here, over to Agnes and Jeannie, if you're still there, Jeannie, hello to you. And to all my cousins in Yellowknife and my friends that's around there. And good day going out to Doreen and Danny and their family there in Toledo. Hello. Hello, Elena. And a good day going down to Inuvik, to all my buddies over there. Happy spring. And I hope you're all settled down and ready for sitting by the river. And I'll just swing right over to Sigachik. Hello to the boys on the Inuvik side there at the ferry camp. And how dare you sneak away, Rob. And anyways, you guys have a nice time there. And happy geese hunting, Alec and Terry. And good day to my friends on the Sigachik side. All you know who you are. Hi to Phyllis and Diana, Jackie, and Morris and Lawrence Francis and everybody that's around here. Hello to Grace Blake and to John Doodles and Phoebe and Louie and just everybody that's tuned in over there. And right over here to Fort McPherson, I'd like to say a good day going out to Walter up at 8 Miles. I hope you enjoy your spring there and just enjoy yourself and keep busy. Don't worry about me. I'm doing good. And just to people on the other side of the river at 8 Miles, hello to you, Gordy. Hello to Maureen and Kenny and the kids. Hello to you. That's coming from little old Lorraine on this side. And good day to everybody in Fort McPherson. And a good day to you too, Wanda, and your staff there that's playing all that daddy music. And good day to Lucy Kay, if you can hear me over there in High Taurus, if you're tuned in some way, good day to you. And just good day to everybody that's tuned in out there, and happy spring and happy geese hunting to everybody that's out on the land. And I'm not going to go on any further. I don't want to wrap it up. And I lie.
1: Oh, wow. Good to hear from you, Lorraine. You enjoy the weekend, long weekend as well. Thanks for calling in. Always nice to hear from Lorraine in Fort McPherson. Here in Inuvik, good afternoon, Steve.
3: Good afternoon, Wanda. Thank you for having the call here. Just like to say a big hello to my brother Roy in Tuck, Roy, and your family, and Julia, to your kids, your grandchildren, your great grandchildren. Also to my sister Ada. Hello to you, Ada. Hope you're doing a lot better. And big hello to your family, to your kids, your grandchildren, your great. And to my sister Ada here, or Darlene, here in Inuvik. Hello to you and your boys and your grandchildren. Hope you're all doing well. And also to my Ilocs in Husky Lakes, hope you all enjoying yourself catching your fish. Good luck to everyone there in Husky Lakes. Happy fishing and enjoy your time while you can. You know it's a short period of time, so hurry up and catch those fish before it get too late. I'd also like to send condolences to Violet's family, to your kids, Victor, Kevin, Kimberly. Condolences to you. Our thoughts are with you. Also to David Natal and your mom, Elsie. Somebody thinking about you guys throughout the week. And just keep happy. And think about your family that's still with you. And at this time, I'd like to send a message to all my Arctic sports athletes. I didn't realize it was a long weekend coming up Monday. So I'd just like to let you know that there'll be no Arctic sports on Monday. It's a long weekend, so just enjoy the weather. We'll do our Arctic sports on Wednesday. We'll see you then. Thank you very much, Wanda, for letting me send this message. And hello to my family. You take care and have yourself a good long weekend. Thank you, Wanda.
1: Okay, thank you, Steve. You have an enjoyable long weekend as well. Judy and Paul took one to send a song out to friends and family and everyone listening in. So here's Brian Adams with Straight from the Heart.

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You know, they know that they had 3-2 3-2 Dura da Castan Cupogin, no occasion, D tie, no tie, and did a son, no day, and easy standard Cupogin, cooking, and not again day. Could say, D, good day, say, shred D. 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government like Alberta United Conservative is hindering it here even hindering it here in this earth and then all the Canada is Jatuh kundi, kucing orang kena di kundi kebijakan kundi kerana carbon 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One ton time they are set on what tie, one was tie, no good deal with a Jundakaji, one was a tie, kind day, got a 24 equal sense of code deal, this one again, the new case again on his delegate. Couldn't he go the social ID? 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
The World Health Organization, the Hunter virus, Gaguja, Provincial Women's Hockey League, Montreal Victoires, Water Cup Final, Ottawa Charge, Tie. Treaty 2000 go in no get the idea that has been told in the day, says Jim Hopsy.

Charlie Major, the other side, she goes the other night, you know, kind of

0: Then again, deals again, the honey green in the Iguja Sunday Halley.
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0: 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Then I don't dig in, take us and do, don't dig in, take us and do, don't dig in, take us and do, don't dig in, take us and do, don't dig in, take us and do, don't dig in, take us and do, don't dig in, take us and do, don't dig in, take us and do, don't dig in, take us and do, don't dig in, take us and do, don't dig in, take us and do, don't dig in, take us and do, don't dig in, take us and do, don't dig in, take us and do, don't dig in, take us and do, don't dig in, take us and do, don't dig in, take us and do, don't dig in, take us and do, don't dig in, take us and do, don't dig in, take us and do, don't dig in, take us and do, don't dig in, take us and do, don't dig in, take us and do, don't dig in, take us and do, don't dig in, take us and do, don't dig in, take us and do, don't dig in, take us and do, don't dig in, take us and do, don't dig in, take us and do, don't dig in, take us and do, don't dig in, take us and do, don't dig in, take us and do, don't dig in, take us and do, don't dig in, take us and do, don

Don't worry, Vijayana Aichin.

Doug Pendergast, the NTPC, the communications manager, Josh Earls, who's the president of the Northern Wells District Chamber of Commerce, Mackenzie Valley Review Board, Mackenzie Valley Review Board meeting What's the next one?
Legati Kandiva to Talagotan Kazu, Sulan, and the Chagi D. The Ajindi Sultan did not get 28.8% of the Saji. Then Kelet, then a good initial of the Kandigata, without a Kandigi Tong, the Kandiri. Tuthal is Saji, 33.8% of the Saji, they were in on the Cha. Point five percent could sound 3.5 point five percent could sound 3.5 point five percent could sound 3.5 point five percent could sound 3.5 point five percent could sound 3.5 point five percent could sound 3.5 point five percent could sound 3.5 point five percent could sound 3.5 point five percent could sound 3.5 point five percent could sound 3.5 point five percent could sound 3.5 point five 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sound 3.5 point five percent could sound 3.5 point five percent could sound 3.5 point five percent could sound 3.5 point five percent could sound 3.5 point five percent could sound 3.5 point five percent could sound 3.5 point five percent could sound 3.5 point five percent could sound 3.5 point five percent could sound 3.5

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0: Well, quicker, I will allow a telling dollar, two ton dollar, logos, and Gakondia, me a sick kind of thing.
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0: 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Too late. 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He shot out the other one.
1: Tazagari, Jim the Honey, Sutai Lee, Tazagari Linde, Je, Tao Indi, Nekan, Dingola, Nahego Inde.

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Shida Pesakina Slatin Guzel go called a Tagetan and Hona Guzerniti. 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Taking a clear Sanda Showers and Tai Guzan or go called a Tagetan and Slatin Guzerniti. They lean it like Ovinus and Sulai Guzan go called a Gamma Sultan and Hona Sulai Guzaniti. Rotten Kenshu like Ovinus and Dean Guzan go called a Gamma Sultan and Hona Sulai Guzaniti. Gamma Mitula Chigetan and Hona Sulu Guzaniti. And that could kill a sanity with Dean Guzan go called a Chigetan and Hona Zentai Guzaniti. A John Samuel Kuna Ovinus at Tai Guzan go called a Tigetan Zentai Guzaniti. George Harrison Beatles on the Kular Dishin, while my guitar gently weaves as you got Zillia in India, Air Usia, Carlos Santana, Jehila, not the Nagashi Kitchen.

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In do ye good ye nene wo good DC Dittere. Dutta Canada, see your own Dutta ye a kissy kitty, e c 12 kitty, Dittere, see a unae ye good lunen goes or then a kid do that he got there. In that Dittere, see a unae e. You see, could they go a then Kikulu refugee could it go a cook a dirty hind? You see, it isn't such a clean lady. In that it is see 12 like her. You do like a little, you see, a king that they did the sea. You federal goes on, then Sunday at his sea, you know, he goes on done it, then good look her at the rate of then a unique quite dark kitty. In that catching a government, the catching town or the mille connect, I see a una, you see a unique guacata kitty. In that detail, I see, you see, I me do that, I see, cone, do that Canada's okay, they word is lesa, lehai, quee, quee, you were lehai, and it's a kiss and go on kitty. Go see, go detail, I see, Prime Minister Mark Carney, hey. Alberta Premier Danielle Smith has seen Dieter Kukinte. You see Dieter, see a una, e carpent, aye, a sim, clay canina, so a ye yat at hat, at ele, e woko ketega. E woko kinte, so you gushin, clay like ono o tano. Is canetin, caneta sompa, in nakiono, 2040 hakucha de, e $130 per tongue hakel lakiti, caritian dakiti. Kind of could it go Alberta Sea go $95 per tongue last year, Hinti Haikue, Ique Gusosakina. In that detail, I see in two Carnegie Smith and Dehe in Hitleki City, the Sea, you know, you see a pipeline could they, ye West Coast could they do Quiga, Kitiga, Dehe in Hitleki City. Because the Dieter Mark Carney, Prime Minister Mark Carney, look at the Dieter, see, you know, you see Dieter, Alberta, see Dieter, such a crude guy, go a three way guy, leh. In this, you see Dieter, see, you know, in two, reporters go so in the Kishu, go so in the go so, Alberta, see, in two. Canada can add an so hati. E good deeds and a quie e densinite he see e kaku dega Alberta jacacare dega e good goa good de witsi. In that deeter e Alberta jacacru delect densinite he let that de goody. In that deeter e see Carnegie Lakati, Ottawa see deeter a unit province goes or duta nuts a de territories can you see a ungo he. Allah tani huanti, Allah itagahati. 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Because I did see, you see, because it's ending, can it see, I una, ye international firearms trafficking kitty, yea, you nene was cookie caniga, ye ga was an etego canega. 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
1: 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that honey, then good deal at the incarceration at the class. And that's why some part in two better cash had not good tea, say, then good deal. If you met, honey, you let them make a carry on the little one. And it's a good day, then it's a day, honey. And you behave like a lion there, the Tagra Agusta. And that is to say, then you could see Dinda, then you could see better work, better Tani, no work, Tanya D, yes, with the architect, who is in the Colaco on the left. That's we that is in the top of that we must be in a handy, Tane, good day, Tane, good deal, and the two that are 6 weeks good fan, online, a UC good tita, go here allowed the Taneke, good net, 50 order, a C, who stick a reacher, and 6 weeks good every day. Sitani vowel sound can I in a good so we a good fan. But every Tuesday, so like such a on time a good fan, something such a good fan, okay, an hour and a half. And that's anyway, and that must be. But that, you may say, Saragunu test, even though at Haretani and Baragunu Tagale, they were still learning. I do take a lot of it, and I do take a lot of it, and I do take a lot of it, and I do take a lot of it, and I do take a lot of it, and I do take a lot of it, and I do take a lot of it, and I do take a lot of it, and I do take a lot of it, and I do take a lot of it, and I do take a lot of it, and I do take a lot of it, and I do take a lot of it, and I do take a lot of it, and I do take a lot of it, and I do take a lot of it, and I do take a lot of it, and I do take a lot of it, and I do take a lot of it, and I do take a lot of it, and I do take a lot of it, and I do take a lot of it, and I do take a lot of it, and I do take a lot of it, and I do take a lot of it, and I do take a lot of it, and I do take a lot of it, and I do take a lot of it, and I do take a lot of it, and I do take a lot of it, and I do take a lot of it, and I do take a lot of it, and I do take a lot of it, and I do take a lot of it, and I do take a lot of it, and I do take a lot of it, and I do take a lot of it, and I do take a lot of it, and I do take a cartoon speaker that three ego that's really 100% and you could feel better.
0: I mean, then I can go talk and I can't eat a key. I can't say good technique. What they I mean, so go get that
1: online. I'm gonna take everything online. They have the good and these good teachers only.
0: And they must see the heck on it.
1: And they must be there.
0: Three large or some bike echoes on Mary Speakman. He then a kid there. You are then a heck what the must. E online had delay. I'm a good day. Go see online out in a weather. You want it, Satsonic, a computer gay, then a kid day language gay. 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Must it?

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Then a work he in the so in duca then a kid he could got in a nakionos ending 28.7% karawa connect as on the one light down the lay in duco or see 33.5% in the jackety. In that detail, I see a unique in Duke was a cushion killer corner or some tonos and tie than a work his sequel character go kinla. 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
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Can he e do that go a can he song go car go a kelion the e can he wait the ne go a can he well the can he da could take me with a e beggar in the syphilis see in your dega. In that kind, you are Jackie, he did the sea, you know, kind of cool color white bogus at that gong, Katie, on a ye see, ye a yas denounced a syphilis. In that did the sea, ye day, you know, gush in 2019 queer series on Jackie. In that did the 2022 queer gush in it, then a killer corner or one and all sending connect a syphilis queen, so Katie. In that detail, see in Tuesday 2025, a queer yet eat and a kissy like on old high jacket. In that, yes, in your jacket, in that you were good yonder. Go see, go a detail, a good digger, see on it. Governor General Danga Hindile, Mary Simon, see in Tuesday, you on it. 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
1: And this ain't thoughts I mean check out shake I think in this sign. It to Nikki Tinoka y tenis you talk at the you tiniki ten the cota siakan in the key chukagi ten that I knew kini go nikini quaka. 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

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That did they go dislike or walk a go that did they at that Senec a May 17 day. Sonna Sasego was in Tide Sasego getting tatter. E. Tingling was a Joe Blonde and Joe Blonde and he e be goody walk with her. In that you see at that Senec a Sonna Sigos or Senta say yesterday before e. I was like, I'm going to go to the house.

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You honest a honey no bug. I just key. Could do under a honey. See yet do under a Canada. A yards and a yet do under a classy. A ye drin a cha ne henny you white national group a ye honey till see ye deny ye drin an idea ye fighting club a ye best cho nene ye cousins and ye hut in all on see ye de John Canada a yards and no second sons Canada whole yellow a ye drin odds in. 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Prime Minister Mark Carney, you Alberta, you cousins, and then a health at the sea, Alberta, you cousins, and honey, ye, Ryan Keen, lay, ye, don't need zinc, a ye, three, at oo, ye, three, test ule 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ni ye hat us in a ye don three pa ya kilo. Kunate hani hate kuatun thre World Health Organization a ye tin ye tu a ye thre kanis in limi yu ye thre sampa ye bets enil ye ha ebola ye thre Democrat Republic ye thre Congo ye cousins and ye bak 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ye height iten a ye. A ye three tata behits in puneth and a yet don't three who director that da see your cousins in ye general ye tendores Gregorius a ye din yet do three a don't hate three a yon three it's a bath and hate three World Health Organization a yet a hanta virus a yet in lehin a yet don't three another in lissy ye three jet and it's a choke a drit you'll see yet don't hate sarat a lehin a yet don't at a see ye get dini than a ye baits you not than a ye three that up a hates in bonnet and all ye hot ooly three yun than a tense and they ain't built. See a ye a haunts in ye bet ye tata hunt yet a henne ye three thoughts and ye net ye the all net ye ye tata ye ha all ye haunts in brut yet a henne o ye hot oots and ye don three by ya kilo could a height ain't and honey sets and don't had there.

Pussy Marlene Groom Sully Lokot don't worry. CBC Radio AR's a Sindri Dennis Notlin AT program Roth Ein Lit Roth Ossie's a Hell Marlene Groom's Good Don't Worry Hashin No Passider Aunt Day Creedence Clearwater Revival A Born on the Bayou Hinuna Baj and Ye but Aunt Day Bit as in an old casino park, ISQ, the Nakishin, no Basider, let the honey, don't owe ye the honey, uncanny, satsi, let the CBC, the honey, no park, ISQ, the shino, the eschalots, and ahnet, ne, yet the Betsy honey, don't owe, don't re credence, Clearwater Revival, Napa, Genalo, born on the bayou, hinu, don't canny, on shadow, nakal.

Good doing job it as in Donald Casino Park. I yes kid I could quite Alberta sorry do a dudes and a de cars and to but charts and a de sorry do a dudes and a de some lots and lutek is and a de sorry do a do hack us and a de not kids and Dini no quants and a de sorry do a dudes and a de Einstein's and Hutler chits and a de sorry do a dudes and a de shots and Tilly quants and a de sorry do a dudes and a de lung quants and Yachina quants and a do a de Einstein's and a 40 yards and a do a dick a cards and jumbo less chits and a de sorry do a dudes and a de cards and gamut teas and a dick or yaw a dudes and a de cards and what quatties and a de sorry do a dudes and a de shots and quit doing Sandy Posey single girl and you na barchin'.

0: Good day, CBC Radio. 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A job. Well, it's in Ahnet Lawrence. Kazwe no Helalnia. Three that in Hanito. Day job. Well, it's Franklin Avenue. Ye busy tut us ni see ye tun ye paso ho jasi. Ye three sinu their day June. No na thano cut Aboriginal day tas ni lo ye zinte papasenut asi ye ti ane ye tun three Ahnet. Lawrence Casway Bruce Cardini Tlani Thenani Sena.
1: Hello.
0: Good morning, Tlanata.
1: Hey, Sadila, yeah.
0: Rillion.
1: Hey, Rillion. Shop is drug market, dog, I see.
0: Good three, Franklin Avenue, ye bezina, tasi, ye willete avenues, and ye pantlani thenani Sena.
1: Hey, Senisa, it's actually Caspanais for ye willete. Will a day on a tilala? Will a day this needawa? You translated thought has had into North Korea, that in North Korea, to translate it for me is near Saint Chad. Will a day hit you little Chad, Eloy? Hully, Saint Chad, you read Chad. That's your sense, Chad, while the day. Could you Coney Rivers near Dilo? Chad has had the nanny, yare.
0: Translation
1: next year. Coney River Avenue, then the hello. You know, Punatila, healthy Punatila, yeah, she's a bow, he bonnies, sir, and yet it's a nice one a lot. Ye off the deku, kid, Marie Crooked Hanul, yes, I son. Ye that yours are the tongue cut and line lie, that ye cut. Gold and the right are gold, the girl, Yasuno. Then I the right are your tongue called bond, ye na gold bond, a yada gold yell knife, gold yell knife, no on it. Then the deck who off near that illo. She's about when it de hale, you with the pizita aunt on it, when it de dwaha. Crooked Hand Avenue, yet a hello. Yehuli, Franklin Huli, how ya, Tenezida, team blue hat ya shalo. You never, you're not in there, then you're not in there to it, I see Haton. A ye never, Hansa cool, you girl, ya hadillo, this call, you want a cool, you girl, ya hadillo. You never, had a tea hello. Hey, do we off the Marie Crooked Hanny Gold Horse? I yard at a bullish, the bullish noot on in the other knee hello. You're a cast at the hello. You know, near a bar had a tea do hello near a hey, no need, what's he done a young adat up a busy bond on knee hello. Yes, I know. Just to know ye Marie Crooked Hand, ye Yonch Adara, Crooked Hand, our new year, and so on. But Marie Crooked Hand, Snee had it, but sat it, Snee had it, that Tebezi told that by Hailelo, not Tebezi, hello, our Crooked Hand, our new year, and so on. A year later, not kiss up, not kill a day. A ye holy, it's a bonnet dealer, delay ye Yonch Adila. Dragis Avenue, the Hasnilo. Night and Harati, Dragis Avenue, ha. Good, Dragis Yons Adile. Marie Crooked Hand Yons Adara, Kep, Yonilla, Bartida, Kesti, Barti, hello, Yada, the Avenue of them, Gold Horse Adi, Anna Yada, basically, Marie Crooked Hand. Busy pont on the sni hello. Crooked Hand Avenue, Yehudia, yas ni hello. Nearest a cool, he held out the chest and ni hello. How yellow, busy pont are the onet dealer do hello. That's at any at here, disrespect sni hello. You know, to that elder woman sni hello, tatinia tia. Ask, he's a bow, ye Crooked Hand Avenue, yal yalinism. Say, dear, that he don't be this,
0: Okay, goodbye. Good dundry. 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Nink a yards in the yi tri computer. 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Seno a ye kado. Limi yu ye hant eats in the yi ni a si ye don't in ye do tri. Kwa hari la Canada a yards in the yi 2030 no dirt. Trilat a yonat lahet el haril e henye a yet don three crown indigenous relations minister ye chu NP Rebecca Altie ye three besha con donit zinc a yet and a hellion keen le a ye three dat ue yon three see it and a basinil ye see yet don three. Ye hot oots and a yeter internet do ye a bathino, ye hot oots and a yet and a hellagale naha henne, a ye quahari log, a yards and a ye chantis and snets a nick a yards and you nether bath e hanezo ha henu, a ye three ani hanipur DC, ye federal government a yet in ye do three northwest hell a yet in ye two tests. La Tessa ye nain to ye sa ye a sad e galena ye three high speed internet a ye behello ye hot oots and a dillet a henne ye doon three government in ye do three long conants ink a copper cent a ye three Canadians a ye papa nez no hello ye hot oots and a ye three internet not hot illa ne see ye doon three but a ye three early nine le henne ye a ye Tong conuts in Saint Tong Saint Stunuts in Hong Kong percent in the year 2014 in Leku a year high in Leto had drink it dunuts in a copper cents in Hene a year don't three internet a year don't three by ya kilo ye high speed internet. Que ye let the honey had de quatu. Government chant is in the Sahnik a yards and a yeet at O yeet and it's a unape a neural TC yet don't three pan ya key dinit at O hey dilling lissy dinibits a policy. A hey dilling leo yet don't bet yal yaw yeet and it's a unne ye hot oos and a yeet three then it's a unne ye indigenous employment policy ye go the hill hey till see ye don't three pan ya key territorial government ye din ye hot oos and hey till see any ye don't three at o ye then a benard ye see ye don't jahine ye don't three pan ya kilo ye don't three conuts in car per points on law percents and thaga jain let a hin new ye hat us in ye don three pon ya kilo three e at u ye ten a banner e si ye din e hat three p 1 2 p 5 e ye sni te chants e nick in e yao chants internet e an ne leo ye hat e si ye three e ye te a yo a yet a yon petial ya henne yet don't read that way yet. A yon ten a canadak a yards and a yat oots and a yet and tonly see it even rolled is we hot oots and a ye said dilly yet don't all ya see it. A Caroline was nicky yet re territorial finance minister said da see a ye behelia curates out re honey brought it ye a ye three bets in honey a ye. A ye bird in the yet don't three pound ya kilo. Could a hey? Could three not de honey had de chanty since that's a nink a yards and had de yet at u ye three tat sa tata see ye three then a kek are ye let then a hell not kissy ye three tata then it's ye sissy ye 2022 in de coo. A three government a yet don't three hot oots and a ye three a yon three. A ye three at we ye ten a secre hell na kite ye three. You at in see a ye hat eat and a shine ye hat eats and a yons and nil yard at an a payet at in ha. A ye two three hat oots and a ye three pa ya ki see ye three. Then a shine ye itata baits in see ye three. Ek arret and a hell na kits in an a ye three. Department of Health to Social Service a ye three. That way it and a honest can a ye three. That way you patch a how ye hat oots and a ye three. Free condoms a yet but a hat in a dot ille hen new ye hat oots and a yet don't three by ya key see government chanty since net a nink a yards and a yet in ye 2019 ille ku ye asin ta jain lew ye 2022 in lew a ye no nods in kediandali ye height it and a top. Database, you know, don't have to 2025 see a year, clone nuts and cards and a year three, then a database and a year three, cut one, hen new, your hot oots and a year don't three by your kilo, could a hat ain't and honey sets, yeah, don't have to good don't three shin no pass us through hot three at ENSC broken English, Mary and faithful, na ba, jenna lo ye bat ante, honey don't.

0: New word, echelazin, altnet, no hell halni, se hell halni, see it kutno, altnet, Judy Charlo, be a tea, burled, ah.
1: Could they talk in in dead set on a yazanin, a deson, teach out the ranzion, sure danzion, a yo, the zonle, don't surely, sapatet at ill. Tabena, sure, sure, surely, they were 30, a teacher 30 the two of Cotato Nazan was at Kahate, Tishat Tuti Hatare, not a betonle de Adil. The Chenez died in the Chenezan later. When my dad laughed and another sent, had it as a la. When Nesuzia, a year, a year, the Sechelne, a Yakuit, Tehat or Tenak, near Cavelade, Tay, ye see Tenak is not decent, Tedelson. Quis no anestate.
2: Returns at Elson Hotel. A quiet organo Nisa, you associate on no near deity. Quiato associate churn as soon you got over you. A year associate Kinjotait, say in a Sichelne Hill a con, Nisati let another day a consort. Quiato at a sea goriasono. Decide Ilati had a flight hat in Kayad Ratchet. He listened on Nagan, Kate, Kanel, Kedat, and Nagat, Ege. Koi had a Kudak and Nari didn't say, and you said the Belasi Beka, a chugged me nil. He listened. Ada did to it, does it to Belasi, him because he chilled the hatcher, and yet he didn't so dear dealer. A connocket killing did hide killer in it. A rata a yalian had his under the December at Elson. Koi had had his art, and I did not do young daughter stammer in the tuna. Yana hate. Tragen de Kona hate Had o that is at. Had o trasai and Lehot of Hulian. Eight December is on December, February, March, April at that. Had o the Huliadel. Quay had o ha aga dozen and son of Shandy yet at the Tedakan Ninkasa Lassi. Quay not his Saint Tedelson. Quay had on the knee had o ha, I say. Nelson said, you had your hat. Cut out a hat at era so honest at me. Ye gala and a lot holy. Ha he, a lassi with a borrowed la hatchala son. There are any sank and nigger land, does he? Nelson de Lato. I see Sabana, Miss Rade. That oh, I say a young Gresha. No, I'm dead and dying, let's see. Don't you see, does he get me on Nelson and Sulasa Hyad? Could the senate on a yazan to not line dine that or not here on this southern honeys, no? There has so answered the dillo is yerry. So who leads a cost erry? Where's a tannis to the loose energy? Had on a bad yazit or the hazu get there? Dana the desi de burro sa trapperta hit at a sunk uncommon burnout yoda. Ha he. Could you birth it erry? Had a ye carried off. Ye carried a had a birth it at lahe. Could ye see? Do plastics near plastic on yaddy le quizzy. Had a de tunnel had a. Had is a had allo a chill out ilia ye bird of a cat, but yet a la begandy. Could a sense of a dile, so lire, come out and not as a I. Had old says a yea, a birth it, a yen a wreath, beg a litty, yasa had a littina.
3: Pretty good, eh?
1: Had old a hay, and said Hana the Sandalanda. A cool as Santiati Mala Yudas Yandil, Mala Yusigo Chantadil. Could the other tonsil had a east, dead law e, had a dust. Could that law e had a dust in dead law e, a dead law cheese had e. Ah, Dunstan, the little issue had it down, Lian. Well, at Thomas did a third kind. Dunstan said, Yah, other like it, little issue.
3: Ah,
1: last.
0: Johannine, son, the zone, it's interesting, huh? You know, the Zaga holiday, John's in his jar. Chana Anastasi.
2: Ah, you haunt is here, you extended and yet kiss a lot and night and on the issue had a sissy banana at the lat erat and a passes out la listen on his banana.

good doing to beat us into no casino bug. Yes, kid, I kill quite Alberta, sorry, don't beat us into net do it, their cards and tuba charts and at this sorry, don't do it, and at this some lots, and no Lutzik is and at this sorry, don't do her cards and at their knockheads and Denny no cons and at this sorry, don't do it, and at their Leinsteins and Hutler's chits and at this sorry, don't at dudes and at this sorrows and Tilly quants and a des sorry do a dudes and a des long cons and yatine cons and a do a des Leinsteins and all 40 years and a do a dick at cards and John Bowles chits and sorry do a dudes and a dick cards and gamma tees and a dick with y'all a dudes and a dick cards and a wakwatees and a des sorry do a dudes and a dick. Thoughts and good doing there is Susie Quattro no Bajinello. I'll walk through the fire with you, and you and a bar, and don't call me on salonats in a chemical.

Good. I think it's a bar on Lodri Dennis Solinea to program. I list is a Helmer Lingrooms. Good do, Drina Dishin Opasasar Hate, Drit at Iena Sea. I met him on a Sunday, Hinu Napajin Shirellis. Marcy, Drit, Ahnet Lawrence Casway, Marcy, John O'Helhaini, Lissy, Drit, Ate, Cut Inya Kia, Honey, Doth, Out, E Trills, and O'Helte, Marcy, Drit, and Sortinea T program, Roth, I'm Lissy, the Helmer Lean Grooms.

Good afternoon. I'm Lawrence Nayali, and this is Trails In on CBC North Radio 1. Coming up, a new health warning linked to the World Cup as officials raise concerns about measles in crowded stadiums and transit systems. Now, we'll take a closer look at what this could mean for fans. And also later this hour, can the Montreal Canadiens punch their ticket to the Stanley Cup Finals? CBC Sports' Brenda Irving will be here later on to set up tomorrow's Game 6 on home ice. So we'll have those stories and more coming your way. Thanks again for tuning in.

Welcome to the show, everyone. It is Friday afternoon, May 15th, 6 minutes now past the hour. Coming up, we'll have your current weather conditions, and then at 4:30, we'll have your regional news. Now, on the regional news at 4:30, the Grays Bay Road and Port Project has cleared another hurdle. And also, the Liard MV Lafferty Ferry to Llidlyquan, Fort Simpson, is open for the season, so we might get a lot of travelers on the highway that way over the weekend, so be careful out there. 6 minutes now past the hour. Thanks again for joining us here on Trails End. Now, to get us going musically this hour, here's Chevy Bolingo with If We Want To.

0: Hey, that's Chevy Bolion from Hay River. He has a couple of shows coming up tonight. Actually, he's in Ranchman's, Calgary, Alberta. And then, Shut Up and Listen Songwriter Series, May 23rd in Calgary. So if you're in that neck of the woods around those dates, check them out. All right, 10 minutes now past the hour. Thanks again for tuning into Trails End. Now, before I forget, here's your current conditions provided by Environment Canada. And that's kind of what I was chuckling over at the very start of the show, because yesterday, you just get caught up in things. And anyhow, I forgot yesterday's current conditions. Today, I'm not. All right. In Ipaquet, Fort Chipewyan and the park, sunny skies right now, 2 degrees. In Thibodaux, Fort Smith, mainly sunny, 8 degrees. In Thutsakay, mainly sunny, 0 degrees. In Denon, the Quam, Fort Resolution, mainly sunny right now, 7 degrees. In Kathlodeche, Hay River, partly cloudy, 3 degrees. And our warm spot right now is in Thidlequan, Fort Simpson, mostly cloudy, 11 degrees that way. And that's going to be a good traveling across the Liard River on the MV Lafferty Ferry there today. In Daigakwit and Nandet, Fort Providence, 9 degrees. In Ocho, Denikon, Fort Liard, 9 degrees. In Wellede, Sumbak, Yellowknife, mostly cloudy, 4 degrees. Gamati, mostly cloudy, 4 degrees. In Wekwati, sunny skies right now, 4 degrees. In Patsekindet, Wrigley, back home, it's 10 degrees that way. In Talita, mostly cloudy, 6 degrees. In Tleguthi, Norman Wells, mostly cloudy, 4 degrees. Delaney, mostly cloudy, 5 degrees. In Ride de la Conf, for Good Hope, mostly cloudy, 7 degrees. In Inuvik, mainly sunny, 6 degrees. Tetlache, Fort McPherson, cloudy, 4 degrees. In Iqaluit, mainly sunny, 5 degrees. Tuktoyaktuk, sunny, minus 3. In Pawlituk, our cool spot today, mainly sunny, minus 9. Sax Harbor, mainly sunny, minus 5. In Ulahaktuk, minus 7. Koluktuk, minus 7. And Cambridge Bay, partly cloudy, minus 8. And that's it for your current conditions provided by Environment Canada. That's taken us to 12 minutes now past the hour. Now, Canada's public health agency is warning that measles could spread more easily during the World Cup. Crowded stadiums and transit are the biggest concern, especially with cases circulating in Canada. Now, for a closer look, we reached out to Dr. Christopher LeBose. He's been on the show before. He's a cardiologist and epidemiologist as well, and he's based out of Montreal. Hello and welcome back to the show, Dr. LeBose.
1: No, thank you for having me back.
0: Yeah, thanks for coming back. Now, Dr. LeBose, why is measles the main concern right now for health officials ahead of the World Cup?
1: Well, anytime you have a large number of people coming together in the same place from across the world, you're going to have a risk of spread of infectious diseases. That's just the reality of the situation. But you add on to that the fact that we are seeing a global surge in measles cases right now. Here in Canada, we're seeing cases go up globally. Europe, across the world, we're seeing cases go up. So you put those two factors together, you create a situation where the World Cup could potentially be a venue where you're going to see spread of measles.
0: Okay, so having said that, when you look at a huge event like this one, where do you see the biggest risks actually coming from?
1: So had you asked me 18 months ago, I would have told you that it was from international travelers, right? Because we had no measles in Canada. We had eliminated measles back in 1998. So previously, the only threat to measles was if somebody brought it in from overseas. Now, though, we are seeing the spread of measles, you know, in various pockets across the country. But so it's a bit of a mixed bag right now. So there is the potential that people are going to come here with measles, especially if they come from countries where there are a lot of measles cases and where they may not be vaccinated. But there is some domestic measles spread as well. So you basically have a risk from both of those potential situations.
0: Okay, so how easily can measles spread in places like stadiums and transit during big crowded events such as the World Cup?
1: Well, unfortunately, it can spread very easily. And measles is probably one of the most easily spread viruses out there. It's arguably even more infectious than COVID-19. Now, it's sort of going to depend on the situation. I mean, you could make an argument that maybe in an open-air stadium, the risk is going to be less because there's, you know, better air circulation because you're outside. But still, when you have a bunch of people crowded together that are, you know, coughing and breathing on each other, it's going to be very easy for the virus to spread from person to person if you have vulnerable people at risk.
0: Okay, so what symptoms should people be watching out for when it comes to measles?
1: So at first, you're not going to have any symptoms. There's about a two-week incubation period. 2 weeks is the average. It can be longer, right? So you get infected, nothing happens for the first little bit. Then you start to get these non-specific viral symptoms. So fever, muscle aches, you might have a cough, you might have a runny nose, you might have red eyes. You know, it would be difficult for you maybe to tell the difference between measles and any other virus. It's only about 48 hours after that you'll get the classic measles rash where it spreads across your entire body. And that rash is, you know, a pretty clear sign. What you have is measles rather than something else.
0: Okay. So what can fans and travelers do to protect themselves and others?
1: Well, the most important thing is get 2 doses of the measles vaccine, right? If you have 2 doses of the measles vaccine, you are basically going to be fine. The chance of you getting measles is about as close to zero as you can theoretically make it. The issue is that, number one, we have a lot of unvaccinated people in this country and around the world. So that's why measles is allowed to continue to spread. But also the problem is a lot of people in this country only got 1 dose of the measles vaccine for a variety of reasons, the most important of which is prior to sort of the early to mid 90s, we only gave out 1 dose of the measles vaccine to kids. So if you're a child of the 80s, as I am, you may have only gotten a single dose of the measles vaccine. And when there was no measles in this country, that, you know, didn't really matter all that much. But now, given we're seeing the surge in global spread, it might not be a bad idea for people to check and make sure they got 2 doses and do a catch-up if they missed out on that second dose, because you really do need the 2 doses to have lifelong immunity.
0: Okay, well, hopefully people do that and we can stop this. Pretty bad disease, this measles.
1: Well, yeah, absolutely. I mean, people tend to write it off as if it's sort of a mild childhood thing and everybody recovers. And while most people do recover, a significant proportion of kids don't. And it is a tragic thing. If this virus spreads to your brain, central nervous system, you could be left with a permanent disability. And that's a tragedy when you consider that it is essentially preventable if you have the 2 doses of the vaccine.
0: Okay, well, we'll leave it there. I appreciate your time. Thanks again, Dr. LeBose.
1: My pleasure. You take care.
0: And Dr. Christopher LeBose is an epidemiologist and cardiologist, and we reached him in Montreal. All right, here's a tune. This is Pat Green with Wave on Wave.

0: That's Pat Kane, or not Pat Kane, Pat Green, with Wave on Wave. Pat Kane's actually a really talented photographer here in the north. I got those two mixed up. Anyhow, 21 minutes now past the hour. Thanks to Kit for dropping by here on Trails End. I actually got the suggestion of that tune on Spotify, the Res Tunes. If you type in Res Tunes, there's a lot of good music there. All right, thanks again for tuning into Trails End. Now, Toronto rapper Drake has been teasing Iceman, his 9th studio album, for many months now. Back in April, he secretly built a 25-foot mountain of ice blocks in the downtown Toronto parking lot. A lot of people were sharing the video of that particular scene online for a little bit. Anyways, last night he took over the CN Tower, covering the iconic landmark by icy blue projections. I didn't get a chance to check that one out. Anyways, then at midnight, Iceman dropped, and along with it came two more surprise albums, Maid of Honor and Habibti. Now, here to talk about it all is CBC Music senior producer Jesse Gooden. Hello and welcome to the show, Jesse.
1: Hey, thanks for having me.
0: Yeah, thanks for coming on the show. Now, Jesse, this rollout has been anything but traditional. Now, how long has this actually been in the works for?
1: So he's been teasing Iceman for about 2 years now. The first I heard about it was August 2024. So it's been a long time. In fact, it's so long that I wondered whether it was even going to come out. But then the last couple of months, it's been really ramped up. The date was released. He's been doing a lot of live streams. So instead of your traditional release a single, queue up the album, it's been more like, here's a live stream. I'm going to do a bunch of mini movies in here that are like mini music videos. You're going to hear some music. I'm going to cover my seats at the Raptors game in ice. It's just been a lot of non-traditional ways to build buzz around this album. And it's really worked because a lot of people were anticipating this thing. There was a huge crowd of people at the CN Tower just to watch it kind of have this illumination that made it look like it was iced over. So yeah, it's been a really effective controlling, like really getting everybody to pay attention to him kind of rollout.
0: Okay. Well, it seems to be working. And I'm more curious why he went this route. But Drake's, this is his first major solo release since his publicized feud with Kendrick Lamar back in 2024. Now, what's on the line for Drake with this new album, Iceman?
1: So the Kendrick beef, this is the first time we ever saw Drake take such a big loss. And it really changed his image in the court of public opinion. To me, this is a reputational stress test. Can Drake, you know, continue to be the man on top? As the title indicates, it's his time to be cold and calculated. Revenge is a dish best served cold. And here he is 2 years later, kind of offering a rebuttal to what happened. He's reflecting on what happened. He's getting his shots in. He's rapping over different types of beats. Can he get another number one? He's been tied with Michael Jackson for the most number one songs for years now. The cover of Iceman is a Michael Jackson glove with the number six sign. So you can tell it's on his mind too. He wants to get that one extra one hit song so that he can be the all time king. Right. So that's what's on the line. If he doesn't do it, people are going to start to wonder if Drake's washed, so to say.
0: Okay. All right. So the album is out today. How does it stack up to the expectations out there?
1: Well, I don't think it's washed. I don't think he's washed. I'm a Drake rapping fan, and I really like Iceman. It provides a lot of fan service. He is rapping with a chip on his shoulder, which is a good spot for him. That's where he likes to be. He is a Scorpio. He leans into that energy. He's rapping over all sorts of different types of beats. He's got an Atlanta beat. He's got the song Too Hard for the Radio. It's an Oakland beat. It's a Bay Area beat. It's the same type of beat as Not Like Us, but he's flipping it back. I think it's even better than Not Like Us. He's giving us jokes. He's giving us Canadian references. He's releasing music videos where he's wearing the logo for Sleep Country Canada for some reason, one of the greatest commercial jingles of all time. And here he is repping Sleep Country. So it's just like offering a lot of stuff for his Toronto fans, for his Canadian fans, for sure.
0: Oh, yeah, yeah. And he also shares a little bit through the album of just the personal struggles that he's been dealing with. I had to listen to it this morning, and he points out that his father has been dealing with cancer on this album.
1: Yeah, Yeah, he's always worn his like heart on his sleeve, I guess is the expression. And it's no less here. Like, so whether he's talking about his like family stuff or just talking about like the emotional toll that losing that beef took on him and questioning himself, right?
0: Yeah.
1: He's saying like, look, I took a loss there and it's been taking me a long time to come back and here I am. So yeah, he's really just putting it all out there.
0: Okay, now, so Iceman drops, people are listening to it, it's all over. And then I understand he has two more albums, Maid of Honor and another one. What can you tell us about those surprise releases?
1: So the CBC Music team was prepared for one album. We got up early, we were listening. We are not prepared for three albums, 2.5 hours of music over three albums. But Drake has always been very good at having different voices. He's, you know, there's the rapper, there's the R&B singer, there's the international hit maker. And what he's done here is he split them up in between albums rather than compress them all into one kind of bloated album. So Iceman is the cold revenge rap album. Habibti, it actually means my love or my darling in Arabic, is like a R&B offering. It's Drake putting up a bunch of love songs. And then Maid of Honor is actually Drake exploring his international sounds, which is something he's always done really well. You get a little bit of dance hall, a little bit of house, some Afro swing, UK rap. He's actually got a song on there called New Bestie, which is very like, you can tell it's reaching for the heights of One Dance, one of his biggest songs of all time. And so, yeah, it's just like, it depends on what Drake you want. He's given it up in three separate projects, which is, yeah, impressive. Like I said, 2.5 hours of music all at once. Like, the man has been busy for the last couple of years.
0: Oh, yeah, for sure. Do you think Kendrick Lamar is probably taking a good listen to this latest album?
1: You know what? I wouldn't be surprised if Kendrick Lamar is sitting on a song that's just ready to go. The man is diabolical. I want him to just give me a weekend. Give Drake fans a weekend of enjoying this. And then do your thing. It's fine. I love Kendrick. I love Drake. I like them both, but like, give some space here.
0: Okay. Well, we'll leave it there. I appreciate your time. Thanks again, Jesse.
1: Thanks, man. Have a great weekend.
0: Okay. You too. Bye.
1: Bye now.
0: That was CBC music producer, senior music producer, Jesse Gooden. We reached him in Peterborough. Now you can catch up with everything going on with Drake. Head over to cbcmusic.ca. All right. Here's Drake with New Bets.

0: Drake with New Bestie. Thanks again for tuning into Trails End for your Friday afternoon. The time now is 4:30.
1: This is CBC News. Good afternoon. I'm Callie McTavish, bringing you the news in the Northwest Territories. A third-party report on policing in Nunavik recommends changes to hiring and training for officers. Regional authorities requested an audit last year after several police-involved fatal shootings. The report says burnout and a lack of psychological support for Inuit officers is an issue. As of February, three of the roughly 180 police officers were Inuit. Lawyer Eugénie Veilleux is the co-writer of the report.
2: Because they had a familiarity with the language and the culture, people were more likely to go see them instead of the other officers that were from the south of Quebec. And so they were much more solicited.
1: The report calls for amendments to Quebec's Police Act to give Nunavik greater control over hiring. That includes exemptions for Inuit applicants to have certain minor offenses. It also recommends the creation of an Inuit-led police training program in Nunavik and the return of the Special Constables program. The Kedavik Regional Government, Nunavik Police, and Makavik declined to comment for now. Quebec's Minister of Public Safety, Ian Lafreniere, says his department is taking the report seriously. He also emphasized the positive feedback he's received about the new police leadership. The Grays Bay Road and Port Project has cleared another hurdle. The Nunavut Impact Review Board has accepted the impact statement after it was sent back in March. The project would include an all-season road linking a deepwater port in Nunavut to the NWT. Brendan Bell is the CEO of the West Kitikmeot Resources Corporation, the organization behind the project. He says the 8,000-page statement just needed some small tweaks, like more clarity with environment monitoring plans.
3: This is not a matter of the regulator saying, well, those things are inadequate, you need to do something different. No, it was, we need to better understand what your plans are here, and you're going to need to do that work to substantiate that and demonstrate that early on in the process.
1: Now, a lengthy regulatory process begins. There'll be months of technical reviews and consultations with some communities in the NWT and the Kitikmeot region. The federal government says 9 communities in the Northwest Territories will soon be getting high-speed internet. It's a $13 million investment and part of the government's commitment to provide every household in Canada with high-speed internet by 2030. Crown Indigenous Relations Minister and NWT MP Rebecca Alty was in Bécancour to make the announcement today. Grand Chief of the Tlicho government, Jackson Lafferty, was also there.
4: The connectivity to the outside world. It's always been a challenge. It's no longer a luxury, as he stated, Minister. It is essential infrastructure in our small, remote communities for our people and for our community, and also for the future generations to come.
1: A press release from the federal government says Northwest Tel will partner with Telesat to provide high-speed internet capacity. The government says about 96% of Canadian households have access to high-speed internet. That's up from 79% in 2014. In the NWT, it says nearly 86% of households have high-speed internet. Syphilis cases in the Northwest Territories are declining. In 2022, the government launched a pilot program dispensing free condoms. And now the government has distributed about 100,000 condoms through 300 dispensers across the territory. Alana Cronstall is the health promotion manager for the Department of Health and Social Services. She says the government will continue to distribute condoms for as long as possible.
5: So we have continued to extend the program because we see it as making an impact. We haven't seen our syphilis rates climb, and perhaps that's part of this initiative. You know, it's hard to measure what you'd prevent.
1: The NWT government declared the syphilis outbreak in 2019. 2022 was the peak year with 218 cases. By 2025, the number of cases was down by half to 103 cases across the territory. And a Yellowknife science teacher is being recognized for making learning fun. Last week, Crystal Kelly from Acol St. Patrick High School won the NWT and Nunavut Association of Professional Engineers and Geoscientists Science Teaching Award. Her students, who surprised her with an impromptu ceremony to announce the win, say the award is well-deserved. Kelly says she likes to use humor, experiments, and hands-on learning to keep students engaged. She says she was completely surprised by the win.
6: It's just really nice to win the award, but it's also super nice that my administrators and the program support teacher that I work very closely with recognized the work I was putting in and put forth the nomination. So even to be nominated was amazing because you just feel seen and kind of validated.
1: One student says Kelly's teaching style makes science fun and accessible for all learners. The award also came with a $1,000 prize for science supplies. And that's your CBC News for this hour. National and international news is coming up at the top of the hour. For news anytime, you can head to cbc.ca/north. I'm Kelly McTavish.
0: Thank you so much for that, Callie. That's taking us to 35 minutes past the hour. Now, here's a look at your evening weather forecast. In Ipoquet, Fort Chipewyan in the park. Tonight, a few clouds, low minus 4. In Thabacha, Fort Smith tonight, clear, low minus 2. In Clutsuke tonight, a few clouds, low minus 9. In Denon, the Quanfor Resolution tonight, clear, low 0. In Kathlodeche, Haverver tonight, clear, low minus 2. In Degakut and Hendet, Fort Providence tonight, increasing cloudiness this evening, low minus 1. In Thidlequan, Fort Simpson tonight, mainly cloudy, low plus 3. In Ocho, Denikon, Fort Liard tonight, mainly cloudy, low plus 5. In Welladay, Sumbuk, 8, Yellowknife tonight, mainly cloudy, clearing before morning, low minus 5. In Pitsekindet, Wrigley tonight, mainly cloudy, low plus 4. In Tleguthli, Norman Wells tonight, mainly cloudy, low minus 2. Rad de la Confort, Good Hope tonight, mainly cloudy, clearing before morning, low minus 2. In Delaunay tonight, mainly cloudy, low minus 6. In Kampamiti, Cova Lake tonight, a few clouds, low minus 9. In Tetlache, Fort McPherson tonight, mainly cloudy, low 0. In Inuvik tonight, a few clouds, low 0. In Toktioktok tonight, a few clouds, low minus 8. In Politek tonight, a few clouds, low minus 12. In Sachs Harbor tonight, a mix of sun and cloud, low minus 10. Ulahaktok tonight, mainly cloudy, low minus 11. Kuluktok tonight, partly cloudy, low minus 9. And in Cambridge Bay, where the frolics is currently underway, I imagine the floats have started and the events are really kicking off tonight. But tonight in Cambridge Bay, mainly cloudy with the chance of flurries, low minus 11. And that's it for your current condition or your evening weather forecast provided by Environment Canada. All right, now the Montreal Canadiens are one win away from the Stanley Cup Finals. Pretty exciting. Can the Habs deliver on home ice tomorrow? We'll have to wait and find out. And in the PWHL, how an overtime winner could set the tone for the All-Canadian Walter Cup Final. Now, here with more, plus some reaction to Canada's Brad Guscheu's new role at USA Curling, is CBC Sports host Brenda Irving. Hello and welcome back, Brenda.
7: Lawrence, how are you?
0: I'm doing good. Are you ready for the long weekend?
7: I actually get it off, so I'm super excited. Not doing much, but it's supposed to be really warm here, which I don't know.
0: Yeah.
7: What's the weather like in your area?
0: It's sunny, but you know, it's a May long weekend. Usually there's one good last snowfall, and then we'll get some rain, and then things will start to change color, and it's going
7: right
0: to be
7: on.
0: Nice.
7: I don't like the too much heat is not good. Much heat is not good. Yeah, I'm in the wrong place, right? Anyway,
0: okay, let's
7: I'll come up for a visit later, but let's talk hockey. Sorry about that.
0: Yeah, no worries. Okay, let's start off with the NHL, and especially that battle between Montreal and Buffalo. Now, why has that series been so captivating for fans out there?
7: Well, I think you have two special fan bases. I mean, I have a soft spot a bit, obviously for Montreal, but for the Sabres too, because they've been the doormat of the NHL. They've been so long since they made the playoffs. Here they are. But anyway, and they're also, both teams are really young. They're exciting. And I was watching the game last night. It was game 5. The series was tied at 2. And if you like scoring, Lawrence, this was a game for you, especially early on, because there were 5 goals scored in the first 10 minutes. So the Canadians, though, they had a great second period. They scored 3. Anyway, long story short is they won the game 6-3, and the Habs can move on to the conference final tomorrow night with a win. And if they do win, they're going to face Carolina, the Carolina Hurricanes. And this is a team, I don't know what they're doing right now. They haven't played in, oh my goodness, over a week, I think. So maybe they're on the golf course because they swept their last series. They swept their first series. So they haven't lost a game so far in the playoffs. So anyway, that's going to be interesting. That game's going to go Wednesday. Oh, no, we're not sure yet. It depends what happens here. So
0: okay.
7: I'm not sure exactly the date. We do know that the Western Conference final is going to go on Wednesday. It's going to be in Colorado because last night, Vegas, they moved on to the Western Conference final as they beat the Anaheim Ducks 5-1. So that makes it interesting. So 3 of the 4 teams know they're going to the conference finals. We just have to find out now what's going to happen between Montreal and Buffalo.
0: Okay, all right. Shifting gears to the PWHL, the Walter Cup will be won by a Canadian team for the first time after last night's game, one nail biter. How is the series shaping up between Ottawa and Montreal right now?
7: Well, game one of the best of 5 really was a thriller. Mm-hmm. And if you're a Montreal Victoire fan, you're calling it last night's game the miracle in Laval, because the game was played in Laval, Quebec. And this is how the game went down. So Ottawa was leading with 3 seconds left in regulation. Then Montreal tied the game at 2. And in overtime, Abbey Rock scored the game winner less than 3 minutes into the overtime period. And the puck actually went off the cage on her helmet and into the net. She did it the hard way, but I'm sure she'll take the knock because they ended up winning that game because of her. But, we're all hoping the game 2 is just as exciting. It's going to take place tomorrow afternoon. So if you're a Montreal and you're a Victoire fan, a Habs fan, you will not have to miss either game on the television or if you're going there in person, because the Victoire play in the afternoon, the Habs at night. So I'm glad, Lawrence, that the schedule makers have, done what I wanted them to do so I can watch both of those games. But you got to be happy if you're in Montreal right now.
0: Oh, yeah.
7: It's all hockey all the time.
0: Right on. Okay, now the PWHL also made news this week with expansion plans. 3 mm-hmm. new teams will be added 1 week apart. Is there more to come when it comes to this league?
7: I think so, because last week the league announced Detroit had landed a franchise. Then on Wednesday, Hamilton and Las Vegas got a franchise. So that means there would be 11 teams on the ice next season. Now, 11 is an odd number. So the rumor is a 12th will be added soon, and it's going to be San Jose. But I don't know what you think, but Las Vegas, San Jose, they don't sound like typical women's hockey locales. Mm-hmm. Right? I don't know. But greater minds than mine have made this decision, so I'm sure they've got it all figured out. One other piece of news out of the league, it was announced that former Canadian goaltender and women's hockey pioneer Manon Raume is going to be Detroit's first general manager. Now, I am old enough to remember, and I was thinking about this, I think it was about 25 years ago, Manon Raume from Quebec was the first woman to appear in an NHL exhibition game.
0: Oh, wow.
7: So, I remember her. It was big news. Everyone was talking about it. But boy, how things have changed since that happened. Now, I have to go back, and I should actually Google it, because I think it was at least 25 years ago.
0: Yeah.
7: Maybe your listeners can let me know, what it was. I'll check that out. But I think it was a quarter century ago anyway.
0: All right.
7: You were just knee-high to a grasshopper back then.
0: I sure was. Okay, Brenda, before I let you go, anything else you want to mention?
7: Just that a high performance director of USA Curling has been named, and it's a Canadian, Brad Gushue, right? He's from St. John's, Newfoundland, world and Olympic champion, a six-time Brier winner. He retired in March, was still at the top of his game. And, you know, a lot of people are disappointed. Mm-hmm. You know, I think it's common that we see Canadian coaches getting paid to help Asian European squads. But I think the big deal here is where Brad is going, that it is the U.S. at this time of tensions between the two nations. But no question, Brad is a real patriot, a Canadian curling legend, and a good luck to him. But we do not want him allowing any of his U.S. teams to beat our Canadian teams, right?
0: Yeah, that's right.
7: That's the one stipulation. Our goodwill only extends so far.
0: All right. Well, we'll leave it there. I appreciate your time as always. And just thanks again, Brenda.
7: Have a great long weekend.
0: Okay, you too. Bye.
7: Bye-bye.
0: At CBC Sports, Brenda Irving. Be sure to check out CBC Sports on TV, online, and our streaming services for the latest news, topics, and trends out there. That's taken us to 45 minutes past the hour, 15 minutes out to 5 o'clock. And joining us in the studio is your guest host of CBC Northbeat, Leni Lambrink. Good afternoon, Leni. Happy Thursday.
8: Happy Friday.
0: It's not Thursday, guys. It's Friday. Happy Friday,
8: as they say.
0: All right, tell us what's happening at North Bay tonight.
8: So out of Nunavut, the big story today is Baffinland Iron Mines seeking creditor protection from an Ontario court. Baffinland said in a news release this afternoon, this will help it stabilize its operations while it explores its options. The company produces iron ore on northern Baffin Island. It says an Ontario court has granted it an initial order for 10 days, and that could be extended. So we're going to dig into that a little bit more on the show, that news that came out this afternoon. It's the start of placer mining season in the Dawson City area. The community is holding its annual gold show to kick things off there in the Yukon. The CBC's Chris McIntyre spoke to all kinds of people looking for gold. Tourists trying their hand with a gold pan at the river, and then the placer miners too, who are looking for gold at a much bigger scale. He'll have that story for us on the show. And then finally, the federal government is investing more than $13 million to expand high-speed internet service in remote communities across the Northwest Territories. They were in Bechikon announcing that earlier today, and so we're going to learn a bit more about that.
0: Okay, all right. Good, important stories, as usual, and thanks for stopping by. Leni.
8: Thank you.
0: Have a good long weekend.

0: a John Fogerty there with Hot Rod Heart. Hope you enjoyed that. That took us to 50 minutes now past 4 p.m., 10 minutes away from your 5 o'clock world this hour. Now, Ottawa and Alberta came to an agreement looking to advance the construction of a new pipeline to the West Coast. Prime Minister Mark Carney and Alberta Premier Danielle Smith met in Calgary today to sign that agreement, which will raise the effective carbon price to $130 per ton by 2040. Here's what Mark Carney had to say about all of this.
1: Today's implementation agreement is comprehensive and it's interconnected. It covers, amongst other things, regulation, markets, methane, renewables, and carbon capture. It includes, as you've just heard, Alberta's commitment to submit a comprehensive proposal for a bitumen pipeline to Asian markets to the Federal Major Projects Office by Canada Day, by July 1st this year, and Canada's commitment to pursue the designation of that proposal as a project of national interest under the Building Canada Act by the 1st of October. Now, earning trust, as we all know, it requires more than just ambition. It requires partnership and it requires cooperation. Cooperation that respects our duty to consult and ensures Indigenous economic benefits and opportunities for co-ownership exist in every project. Cooperation that recognizes British Columbians should share in substantial economic benefits from projects that impact them. And cooperation that will create tens of thousands of high-paying, rewarding, not just jobs, but careers across the skill trades, engineering, and beyond. And today's agreement is also about creating a better world for our kids and our grandkids through major investments that will help put Canada on the path to net zero. Through a methane equivalency agreement that will lower methane emissions from oil and gas by 75% below 2014 levels.

Good afternoon. I'm Lawrence Nayali, and this is Trails End on CBC North Radio 1. Coming up, Dr. Courtney Howard will be joining us to talk about what existing research shows about the impacts of the oil sands on people's health. And also later this hour, traditional tattooing in Inuit communities. I spoke with Trish Ogina in Cambridge Bay about tattooing in her family and some words of advice to a young generation out there. It was pretty great. So we'll have those stories and more coming up here on Trails End. Thanks again for tuning in.

Welcome to the show, everyone. It is Friday afternoon, May 15th, 6 minutes now past the hour. Coming up, we'll have your current weather conditions. And then at 5:30, we'll have your regional news. Now, on the regional news at 5:30, the Liard River MV Lafferty Ferry to Lidlicoin, Fort Simpson is open for the season. And also the Grays Bay Road and Port Project has cleared another hurdle. Now, we'll have those stories and more coming your way in 24 minutes. Now, before we get to anything, here's a tune to kick off the second hour of Trails. And here's Don Williams with Tulsa Time.

0: Hey, that's Mr. Don Williams with Tulsa Time. I hope you enjoyed that tune. It's a good tune. It's if you're cruising on the road, it's definitely a good tune to jam out to. 9 minutes now past 5 p.m. Thanks again for tuning into Trails. And now the Mikisew Cree are suing the Alberta and federal government. They're alleging that the land and water has been contaminated. They point the finger at the massive oil sands development near their communities. And they allege that substances from that development have caused higher than average rates of cancer among First Nations members. Billy Joel Tuckeroo is the chief of the Mikisew Cree First Nation in Fort Chipewyan. He spoke to the CBC's Jared Monkman this morning about bringing this legal case forward.
1: Because once you realize that you're talking to a wall, is when you have to take action. We've been raising the concern and the alarms for 20 to 30 years in regards to what's happening and how people seen the transformation of the land and the waters, the fish, the wildlife, and our medicines. They're potentially going to release the toxic tailings. Knowing what's happening here is only going to compound the issue. We've been making recommendations. We've been raising our concerns for many years, and still Nothing has been heard. So when is enough enough? Is it when the last person is dead here? Or the last person sick? Is that when we raise the alarm? I don't think so.
0: Billy Joe Tuckeroo is the chief of the Mikisew Cree First Nation. Courtney Howard is an emergency room physician in Yellowknife and the chair of the Global Climate and Health Alliance. Last September, she published an in-depth look at the connection between oil sands and health. It was published in the peer-reviewed Canadian Medical Association Journal. And Dr. Howard joins us this afternoon here in the studio. So hello and welcome back, Dr. Howard.
2: Thanks for having me, Lawrence.
0: Yeah, thanks for coming back. Now, Dr. Howard, tell me about the work that you and your co-authors put into this review. What did you look at and how long did this take?
2: So we heard there that the communities have been raising the alarm about potentially increased cancer rates for a long time. And this is actually something I've been looking at ever since my 14-year-old was a baby. And what's happened is we haven't done nearly enough good studies. And so what we set out to do in this commentary was search the peer-reviewed literature, the gray literature, different government reports to find out, okay, well, what do we know and what do we not know? And what we see is that there have been a number of studies that showed probable increased rates of rare cancers, but not to levels that reach what's called statistical significance. So there's still a margin of error that makes it difficult to make conclusions. And I think that's why the communities haven't been taken seriously. But the reality is that we're talking about very, very small communities mm-hmm. and rare cancers that can take years and years to develop. So essentially, we've been relying on the wrong type of scientific method to try to figure out what the toxic impacts are. And so that's why the federal government has now funded a $12 million 10-year study to look into these red flags. But the results of that study aren't known yet.
0: Okay, so that's the conclusion to the work that you've done on this?
2: Yes, essentially. So this was with a number of authors from all up and down the stream. So Elder Francois Paulette was an author, Dr. Nicole Redvers, Daniel Tselle, John O'Connor. And so we really wanted to make sure we were taking both Indigenous and Western science views into account. And when you think about traditional knowledge, it's qualitative information, it's observational knowledge, and we need to be pairing that with Western science. So what we said and what other studies have also said is we need to be looking at exactly what the chief was talking about there. So levels of contaminants in different types of fish and land-based food, in water and in air. Because if we wait until the community members, small communities, show increased rates of cancer, that would be actually catastrophic. It's not their job to get more cancer mm-hmm. so that we take them seriously. It's our job to do a more appropriate study.
0: Okay, now based on what you've seen, does Fort Chipewyan have higher than normal cancer rates due to the oil sands?
2: We can't say for sure at this moment. And I haven't seen the study that the Mikisew Cree have shown. But we've got a math problem. We've simply done the wrong type of study for this to answer our questions, because we know that these populations are small. And so the first Alberta Cancer Board report said, hey, yes, we think there's increased rates of rare cancers, but we can't say for sure because this could just be due to statistical error. But then they did the exact same type of study the second time. That community did not all of a sudden grow by tenfold in the meantime. So it doesn't make sense to repeat the same study design when you know that it wasn't really appropriate. It wasn't powered to determine what it was seeking to find out. So we need a qualitative and quantitative study that looks at quantitative rates in traditional foods as well as in people. And that's going to take us time. And in the meantime, we need to make sure that we're not increasing exposure.
0: Okay. And now others have blown the whistle on this issue over the years, and it was met with doubt. Dr. John O'Connor, as you mentioned, back in 2006, said that these links existed. Now, have you received any pushback since you and your colleagues published your article last fall?
2: We were very careful.
0: Okay.
2: So we did the absolute most proper look into this that we could have. It was rigorously peer-reviewed at the Canadian Medical Association Journal. And we basically just said, look, there are red flags. We haven't really, you know, Canada is a high-income country with some of the best medical schools in the world. We know how to do proper studies, and we have not delivered that to these communities. So it's really one of my biggest sources of shame as a medical doctor in Canada that we've left these communities hanging without proper information for this long. And what that's allowed to happen is the government to essentially statistically gaslight them. Mm. We didn't prove that there was no problem. What happened was that we weren't able to prove that there was a problem. And that is a distinction that is a nerdy type of thing. What we did show is that there's enough red flags that we need to look into it, and we should have started 15 years ago.
0: Okay, so what initially prompted you to look more closely at the existing research on oil sands and just overall people's health that live along this development?
2: Elder François Paulette used to be the head of the Elders Council at Stanton, and he approached me one day when my daughter was 8 months old and said, we are wondering if the cancer rates in our community are linked to the oil sands. So I've done research before, and I'm kind of a nerdy person. So I started doing a literature review, and I thought I would find things in the peer-reviewed literature, and there was absolutely nothing there. There were only a couple of little reports in that the Alberta Cancer Board had done, but they were not done with the same rigor. They did not undergo peer review.
0: Yeah.
2: Nothing like what I was taught in medical school was the way to properly investigate a serious health concern. And so that's why we've been trying to raise the alarm about this for a long time. And it's to the federal government's credit that they have decided to fund a study. But what is inconsistent are plans like we're hearing about now to increase expansion of the oil sands, to potentially release partially treated tailings ponds into the Athabasca, because that would result in increased exposure at a time when we're already worried about current levels of exposure. That's like if I saw a patient in the eMERGE and we were worried they had lung cancer as a result of secondhand smoke, that would like me saying, okay, well, while you wait for your bronchoscopy and biopsy, how about we stick you in a room and increase your exposure to secondhand smoke?
0: Yeah. Okay. Now, one of the things that we wanted to also learn about is just the flow of the contaminants that might potentially be leaking out of the oil sands tailings ponds. You wanted to talk a little bit about that. Tell us a little bit more.
2: Well, I'm from Vancouver.
0: Yeah.
2: And when I was first in Inuvik, I found myself staring at the map on the wall, and I realized that I had been unconsciously picturing the ocean draining into the Mackenzie River.
0: Okay, okay.
2: And I'm only admitting that on air
0: because
2: I know I'm not the only one.
0: Mm-hmm.
2: And so what that means is that a lot of people from southern Canada think that this is an issue that only affects a couple of people. But those tailings ponds are now double the size of the city of Vancouver. And we know that the government in Alberta has only collected about $1.8 billion for their cleanup. And the Auditor General estimates it's over $50 billion that are needed. So there's a lot of incentive down there to just partially treat them, despite the fact that the operators are legally liable for their cleanup, and just partially treat them and release them into the Athabasca. So what people in southern Canada don't realize is that this could pollute Canada's largest watershed. This is a water security issue. We are at the end of the age of oil.
0: Mm-hmm.
2: Renewable energy is scaling globally. We are about to be left behind with some of the world's most toxic resource extraction. What we saw happen in Giant Mine, where the basically the cleanup was left to the public purse, we're at risk of that. And we're at risk of irreversibly polluting a massive source of water wealth that we are going to rely on for survival as a country in a warming world where water is increasingly going to be far more valuable than any type of oil.
0: Yeah, I feel like all it would take is a major earthquake or something for you know, what's holding back that tailings ponds to be released into the Athabasca. And of course, that, you know, drains out into the Great Slave Lake and what have you. So there's definitely going to be an effect if something terrible like that were to happen, and I hope it doesn't. But what do you make of the Miccosukee Cree taking the matters of this to court in this particular moment in time?
2: I'm not a lawyer, so I can't sort of comment on, you know, their chance of success. But what I can say is that they're entirely justified in being frustrated.
0: Yeah.
2: Because they have been raising the alarm about this for over 15 years. And I really do mean it when I say that this is my greatest source of shame as a member of the Canadian medical community. I'm reviewing applications next year or next week to help choose Canada's next research chair. So I've recently gone through multiple 75-page applications that let me know the quality of science that we are capable of in Canada and also the money that we invest in that science. And so what I can say for sure is that our response to the health concerns of Indigenous communities downstream from the oil sands are not worthy of Canada and what we mean to one another as a country. They're not worthy of the care we ought to be providing to one another. And so we need to do a proper study, including Indigenous ways of knowing and pairing it with Western scientific concepts. Mm-hmm. We need to not increase exposure until we know the results of that study. And we need to, as a country, realize that this is an issue of water security at a moment where our national security is threatened on all fronts.
0: Okay. Anything else you want to add that we might have left out, or?
2: Nah, it's just okay to admit that you thought the water went the other way.
0: Yeah, yeah. Oh, yeah, it is. Yeah, yeah. I would have thought that too.
2: I did. The obstetrician who came into the room did. But once you know that, this is our biggest watershed. There is no bigger watershed in Canada. This is a risk to all of us.
0: Oh, yeah, for sure. And it's important that you're bringing this forward. And just thanks so much for coming in today and sharing with us, Dr. Howard.
2: Yeah, my pleasure. And thanks to everyone up and down the watershed who fights for water, because as Francois always says, water is life.
0: Oh, yeah, it is. Thanks again, Dr. Howard. That's Dr. Courtney Howard, who is an emergency room physician in Yellowknife and the chair of the Global Climate and Health Alliance. Last September, she published a commentary and literature review examining oil sands and health. All right, now here's Ernest Monius with I Hear You Knockin'.

0: Hey, that's Cousin Ernest Monius there with I Hear You Knocking. Hope you enjoyed that. Now, for soccer fans, the countdown is on. Canada is hosting the FIFA World Cup in just a few weeks. This Monday, you can join Scott Reger and Joseph O'Tu for a special broadcast about the beautiful game and Canada's readiness for one of the world's biggest sporting events. Here's a little preview of that show.
1: I'm Scott Reger in Toronto, and this is See Thee Rise, Canada's home World Cup. Joining me, my co-host in Kelowna, BC, fellow CBC producer and footy file, Joseph O'Tu.
2: Hey, Scott, we're going to look at not just the Canadian team, but Canadians as they prepare for this World Cup, which with 48 countries will be the biggest we've ever seen. It also comes with big concerns, environmentally, technologically, and of course, geopolitically.
1: Yeah, that's right, Joe. This summer's World Cup will not just be the biggest sporting event of all time, but is expected to be the most gambled upon sporting event as well. I spoke with Declan Hill about that. He is an associate professor of investigations at the University of New Haven.
3: Match fixing in Canada is legal. I mean, I know match fixers that immigrate to Canada. And it boggles my mind as a Canadian why, when we legalized sports gambling a couple of years ago, why we just didn't take half an hour to just amend our criminal code.
1: We'll also take a look at Canada's team as it prepares for the pressure of playing on home soil, including a chat with the guy known as Maritime Messi, winger Jacob Schaffelberg.
4: I have a silly name because I would never call myself that technical of a player. So it couldn't really be further off from the truth.
2: And Scott, did you know that Schaffelberg, as well as the other 1,200 or so players who will suit up for this tournament, will have AI-enabled 3D avatars made of them? 3D imaging that'll take 1 second to capture their exact body shape? And the resulting avatars will then be used along with data collected from the uber-smart Trionda ball to improve every aspect of the game.
1: You ever feel, Joe, like soccer's becoming too scientific? I just feel it's the emotion of the game that makes it beautiful.
2: Yeah, you're right.
1: And a little human error. Man, I'm beginning to sound like my dad here.
2: You sound like my dad, too.
0: See the Rise, Canada's World Cup is airing on Monday, May 18th. The hosts are Scott Reger and Joseph O'Tu. The show starts at noon Eastern, 3 p.m. Pacific time on CBC Radio 1. All right, thanks again for tuning into Trails In. And they were talking about the 3D prints that some of these athletes are doing. Yeah, I had a 3D printed thing of us, me and my boys, and for some weird reason, I came out real small. My boys came out super massive. And I don't know, maybe it was a premonition the person that did that 3D printing had. But those boys sure are groomy. I feel really small around these giants. Kids, I don't know what they're feeding them these days, but they're getting bigger. Thanks again for tuning into Trails In. Now, still to come up, I posted on social media yesterday. We really like to have somebody from the duck blind because it's duck hunting season across the north and people are out there camping and what have you. And hopefully we'll get somebody here on the program. Also, we'll have a story about face tattoos in Inuit communities. That's coming up here on Trails In. The time now is 5:30, though.
5: This is CBC News. Good afternoon, I'm Callie McTavish with your regional news for the Yukon and Northwest Territories. Starting you off in the Yukon, it's been 4 months since a flood shut down Dawson City's beloved watering hole, the Pit. City water mains broke during a minus 40 cold snap in January, turning the Westminster Hotel's tavern into a small lake. José Montreuil is the manager. She says clearing out 125 years of history has been a massive undertaking. Soon they'll be ripping up the floors so the foundations can be redone. But Montreuil says giving up on one of the town's favorite gathering spots isn't an option.
6: We're super optimistic, but also it's more about being stubborn, I think. There's just no real choice. We just have to reopen. This place can't really, would never be the same without the Pit.
5: The closures has forced the venue to get creative with its summer lineup. Some shows have been moved to other unique historic venues like the Red Feather Saloon and the Palace Grand Theater. Up next, she's trying to convince the Yukon government to let them host Dawson City Music Festival events inside the old courthouse on Front Street. And a reminder for those getting out hiking this long weekend, Yukon Conservation Officer Services asks hikers to stay off alpine trails in known sheep and goat habitats. April to mid-June is lambing and kidding season in the Yukon, which means newborn sheep, goats, and their mothers need quiet, undisturbed space to stay safe and healthy. Caribou Mountain, Montana, Nares, Needle, Mount White, Mount Perkins, Angel Comb Peak, and Tishadal, also known as Sheep Mountain, should be avoided. Folks can report wildlife at risk by calling the 24-hour tip line or by submitting a report online at yukon.ca/tip. Now to the Northwest Territories, the Liard River ferry to Fort Simpson is open for the season. It's the first crossing to open so far this year. According to the territorial government's website, the average opening date for the MV Lafferty ferry is May 14th. People can check for updated road conditions and ferry openings by going to the Drive NWT website. Baie-Chaconne's Spring Carnival starts today after more than a month's delay. It was originally scheduled to begin on April 10th, but was postponed because of water supply issues related to frozen pipes. Now, warmer weather means the pipes have unfrozen, but work is not complete. Bertha Rabiska-Zoe is the chief of Baie-Chaconne.
7: There's still some ongoing issues, so the service lines are still being worked on in some of these units. So it's either between the homeowners or housing. So, for the overall replacement, I'm still lobbying. And so, yeah, that's where it's at.
5: Rabiska-Zoe says all the pipes in the community need to be replaced. Meanwhile, the Spring Carnival is on through till Monday. Events include a youth talent show, community drum dance, and bingo with a $30,000 grand prize. The Grays Bay Road and Port Project has cleared another hurdle. The Nunavut Impact Review Board has accepted the impact statement after it was sent back in March. The project would include an all-season road linking a deep-water port in Nunavut to the NWT. Brendan Bell is the CEO of the West Kitikmeot Resources Corporation, the organization behind the project. He says the 8,000-page statement just needed some small tweaks, like more clarity with environmental monitoring plans.
8: This is not a matter of the regulator saying, well, those things are inadequate, you need to do something different. No, it was, we need to better understand what your plans are here, and you're going to need to do that work to substantiate that and demonstrate that early on in the process.
5: Now, a lengthy regulatory process begins. There'll be months of technical reviews and consultations with some communities in the NWT and the Kitikmeot region. And a Yellowknife science teacher is being recognized for making learning fun. Last week, Crystal Kelly from Acol St. Patrick High School won the NWT and Nunavut Association of Professional Engineers and Geoscientists Science Teaching Award. Her students, who surprised her with an impromptu ceremony to announce the win, say the award is well-deserved. Kelly says she likes to use humor, experiments, and hands-on learning to keep students engaged. She says she was completely surprised by the win.
9: It's just really nice to win the award, but it's also super nice that my administrators and the program support teacher that I work very closely with recognized the work I was putting in and put forth the nomination. So even to be nominated was amazing because you just feel seen and kind of validated.
5: The award also came with a $1,000 prize for science supplies. And that's your CBC News for this hour. For news anytime, you can head to cbc.ca/north. I'm Callie McTavish.
0: Thank you so much for that, Callie. That's taking us to 35 minutes past the hour. Now, here's a look at your evening weather forecast provided by Environment Canada. Starting off with the Ipoquet, Fort Chipewyan and the Park. Right now, a few clouds, low minus 4, and Thibacha, Fort Smith tonight clear, low minus 2. Clutsuke tonight, a few clouds, low minus 9. In Denon, the Quanfort Resolution tonight, clear, low 0. In Kathlodeche, Haver for tonight, clear, low minus 2 in Daegakut and Endet for Providence tonight. Increasing cloudiness this evening, low minus 1 in Tlitlequena for Simpson tonight. Mainly cloudy, low plus 3 in Ocho Denikon, Fort Liard tonight. Mainly cloudy, low plus 5 in Wellade Sumbak, 8 Yellowknife tonight. Mainly cloudy, low minus 5. In Patekindet Wrigley tonight, mainly cloudy, low plus 4. In Tleguthli, Norman Wells tonight, mainly cloudy, low minus 2. In Rad de la Comfort, Good Hope tonight, mainly cloudy, clearing before morning, low minus 2. Delaney tonight, mainly cloudy, low minus 6. In Kampamiti, Kovalik tonight, a few clouds, low minus 9. In Tetlache, Fort McPherson tonight, mainly cloudy, low 0. In Nuvik tonight, a few clouds, low 0 as well. In Toktioktok tonight, a few clouds, low minus 8. In Politok tonight, a few clouds, low minus 12. Sax Harbor tonight, a mix of sun and cloud, low minus 10. Ulahaktok tonight, mainly cloudy, low minus 11. In Kuluktok tonight, partly cloudy, low minus 9. And Cambridge Bay there, mainly cloudy, low minus 11. And that's it for your evening weather forecast. All right, now here's a tune. This is by Gustin Agin and Brennan Firth with Picture in a Frame.

0: Hey, Gustin Adjin there with Brendan Firth. That was Pitcher in a Frame, taking us to 40 minutes now past the hour. Thanks again for joining us here on Trails End. Now, folks have been pretty busy this last few weeks building duck blinds and getting out there, getting their annual food from the land, from migratory birds such as geese, mallards, and probably muskrats and beaver as well. So we thought we'd reach out to one of the hunters out there. Roger Augard is currently in Norman Wells, I believe he's down by the ice, down by the Mackenzie River, to talk all about this. So, hello and welcome to Trails End, Roger.
1: Hey, hello, Lawrence.
0: Hey, thanks for coming on the show. Now, Roger, where are you exactly right now, and what are you seeing?
1: I'm 10 miles up the river from Norman Wells, where I have a cabin called Canyon Creek, and I'm here with my son. We just walked in about a mile and a half in to do this, and now that we're here, it's pretty cool. It's an overcast day, but the geese are crazy. The geese are flying. They're on their way. They're heading north. They're heading high. There's lots for the last 3 days. We used to call it the main flock, and yeah, it's just about done. They're just about gone.
0: Okay, wow. All right. So they must have just arrived going down the Mackenzie Valley when the ice really started to move, I guess.
1: Yeah. 2 weeks ago, I was out here listening to you there, and there was geese around 2 weeks ago, and it slowed down last week, and 2 weeks ago, there was lots of geese around, and it slowed down for about a week, and now they're taking off, and they're going like crazy now. It's almost done.
0: Okay, all right. So the little short window now for folks to get the food from the land there. Now, is there a lot of folks out on the land in your area this week?
1: Yeah, there was. Mostly everybody's gone back to town now. But no, there's a few still out. And I believe there's still a few out at Willow Lake. And there's not too many on the river. But down in good open Little Chicago, they're all out there. These geese will be getting there tonight, I guess.
0: Okay, all right. You better save some for them, Roger.
1: That's not a problem.
0: How's the spring weather over there? How's it been in Norman Wells?
1: It's been off and on. We had a crazy heat wave a couple of weeks ago, right? But since then, it's been mostly overcast. And yeah, the geese are fighting the north wind again today. But it's better than being too hot, I guess.
0: Oh, yeah, for sure. And what do you enjoy the most at this time of year in the Wells?
1: I like it out here. I like pulling the canoe over the ice and paddling in the back eddy shooting black ducks.
0: Right on. Okay, well, I'm glad that your son is out there experiencing that with you. And Roger, I'll let you get back to it. And just thanks again for coming on the show today.
1: No problem.
0: Okay.
1: Cool.
0: Yeah, have a good long weekend.
1: You too.
0: Okay, hey, bye. Now is Roger Augard, who is out there with his son along the Mackenzie Valley, just past Tleguthi, Norman Wells. They've been out there for a little bit, and yeah, it's that time of year, and as you heard Roger there, this is the last little bit of migratory birds that eventually will get to their destination in the high Arctic, where they will be nesting and having little ones and getting ready for the fall migration back down south. Still a ways away, but yeah, that's currently what's happening. 43 minutes now past the hour. Thanks again for tuning in to Ekele Melo Trails End here on CBC North Radio 1. Okay, now when I was in Cambridge Bay last week, I stopped by the Kitimat Heritage Society. If you ever get a chance to go to Cambridge Bay, go to this place. It's incredible. It's attached to their local high school. It's a nonprofit organization dedicated to revitalizing the Inuit language, culture, and traditional knowledge. Oh my gosh, I fell in love with this place. The amount of artifacts, the elders that worked on traditional garments, you know, the caribou coats and whatnot, the tight stitching that I seeing on those things would have definitely impressed my grandmother for sure. It's a great place. And so anyways, I sat there with Trisha Ogina and spoke to her about the revitalization of traditional face tattooing in her community.
2: Trisha Agnasiak Ogina. I'm originally from Ulukaktok, Northwest Territories. I've been living here in Cambridge Bay for 27 years.
0: Okay. And tell us about the space that we're in this morning here in Cambridge Bay.
2: I work here at the Kitikmeot Heritage Society as an elder in training.
0: So Tell us about the Copper Inuit of this area, this region. What have you learned about your history that you enjoy the most sharing?
2: From the stories that I've heard, mostly from my mom, through her work in our region, she's learned quite a bit from the elders and asking questions with the elders. She learned that there was about 21 Inuit groups within the Copper Inuit. And there were like family groups living out on the land before our communities were formed.
0: Yeah.
2: And so these different families lived in different areas within our region on the land, and they lived close together. So they always had gatherings where they would meet up and celebrate and drum dance and hunt together. So there was about 21 dialects in our Inuinaktun language in this region.
0: Wow.
2: So each family had pretty much their own dialect. And when I was helping Ellie work on this mural, I've read some of the books that these stories are in. And working on it, I kind of imagined that their way of living, the way they lived back then, and just bringing their stories to life.
0: Yeah.
2: Yeah.
0: And some of the things that are also coming back from that time is the Inuit facial tattoos that you have yourself. And you've helped with that, I understand.
2: Youngest daughter, she's a traditional tattooist, and she started training with Huvuk Johnston when she was 9 years old.
0: Oh, wow.
2: And she's 19 now, so she's been learning to tattoo for 10 years now. When Huvuk came here with the Inuit traditional tattooing project, my grandmother came from Ulukaktok to support the project. And so Huva came to me and asked, she said, "I know your youngest daughter can really sew.
0: Yeah.
2: She's a really talented seamstress at a young age." So she asked me if she would be interested in learning how to tattoo, because she's good with a needle.
0: Oh.
2: And so I went home and I asked her, and she was so excited. So she became a part of the tattoo project. She helped do my first tattoos.
0: Oh, wow.
2: She did these two here.
0: Yeah.
2: These two fingers on these lines. She was 9 years old
0: when she did that.
2: Yeah. Yeah. And my grandmother was there. I had my mom and my grandmother, where they did the project at the Elder's Palace. And inside the Elder's Palace, they had a canvas tent set up.
0: Yeah.
2: And they were doing tattoos in there. So I was laying in there on this bed, and they were doing my tattoos. She started with my face tattoos.
0: Yeah.
2: And then when she came to do my hands, that's when my daughter was watching her start my tattoos.
0: Yeah.
2: And then when it came to my doing my hands, that's when she stepped in and started.
0: Oh.
2: And she was a natural.
0: Yeah.
2: She was very gentle. And she just picked it up really quickly.
0: Wow.
2: Yeah. And my grandmother was sitting there watching her do her first pokes.
0: Yeah.
2: And my grandma started crying.
0: Oh.
2: She was very emotional because it was the first time in her lifetime watching the tradition come back, reawakened, and being passed on to a younger generation at the same time. So it was very emotional for her.
0: Oh, I bet. And just something like that, the different generations that experience tattooing and those watching it for the same time, and you getting yours done, like it's kind of like a family
3: event that happened, and I imagine that must have made you feel very proud and happy and emotional as well.
2: Mm-hmm, it did. And as she got older and she practiced a little bit more with, she tattooed my mom in my mom's home.
3: Yeah.
2: She tattooed me and my oldest daughter in our home.
3: Yeah.
2: And when she did that, she tattooed me in our own home for the first time. I felt so at peace because it was such a, I felt such a privilege to be able to do this at home in my own home.
3: Oh man. And it must be healing.
2: It is very healing. Yeah.
3: Now that your daughter is doing this work, going back to the Inuit tattooing, are you seeing more and more people in the community getting their tattoos
2: done? Yes.
3: No way.
2: Yeah, even other people are starting to tattoo as well, like her age, younger than me. A lot of people are interested now, learning the traditional tattooing and the different designs and the meanings and different family stories.
3: That's powerful. And Trisha, I know you're doing stuff. It's about lunchtime. I'll let you go. But is there anything else you want to share with people listening that you want them to know just about not only the Copper Inuit, but the community that you've been living here for the last 20 years?
2: Mm-hmm. I just want to share something about connecting to your culture, to your identity. I know there's a lot of our generation and young adults who are disconnected from our culture because of the residential schools and their parents not being able to teach them the language and the, be exposed to the culture because they tried to take that away from us. And now that it's been coming back for quite some time and our generation is hungry for culture and knowledge and learning the traditions, that I just want to encourage people to connect to their communities, to the people, to the elders, especially while they're still here, to share these, their knowledge and information about our culture and do community programs together so people can connect to the land, to the animals, and have that sense of identity.
3: Okay. I like that. All right, we'll leave it there. Thanks, Trish.
2: Thank you.
3: Kona.
0: That was Trisha Ogina at the Kitimat Heritage Society in Cambridge Bay. And we definitely appreciated her time. And everybody in the community, I hope everybody's having a good time over at the Frolic. That's taking us to 52 minutes now past the hour. Thanks again for tuning into Trails In. Now, turning to the story today on Front Burner, the ceasefire between Iran and the United States continues 5 weeks on with little clarity about the way ahead. The latest peace negotiations fell apart, and Donald Trump says the ceasefire is on life support. Greg Carlstrom is an economist, Middle East correspondent. He spoke with Front Burner host Jamie Poiseau about what is preventing a peace agreement.
4: The same issues that held up an agreement a month ago when they met in Islamabad, the same issues that scuppered two previous rounds of negotiations before the war. I mean, in some ways, the substance really hasn't changed here. There are the questions around Iran's nuclear program, where there does seem to be a bit of convergence between America and Iran that the deal should set out a time-bound moratorium on uranium enrichment in Iran. But how long will that moratorium last? Mm-hmm. They don't agree on that. What do you do with Iran's stockpile of highly enriched uranium? There's no agreement there. And then so on and so forth. Will Iran have to dismantle some of its nuclear facilities, for example? They've been arguing about that point in every round of talks since Donald Trump took office again. So anything to do with the nuclear file is still contentious. And then on the other side, there's the question of sanctions relief for Iran. How much is it going to get? When will it receive sanctions relief? How will that be phased out over the course of the deal? America hasn't said much about how far it's willing to go. Presumably, Iran will expect significant relief from sanctions, but that's going to be politically difficult, I think, for Donald Trump.
0: That was economist Greg Karlstrom on Front Burner. You can listen to the full episode wherever you get your podcast from or on the CBC Listen app. Thanks again for tuning in to Ekele Melon Trails End here on CBC North Radio 1. I just want to say big musty cho to our guy, AJ, Alistair McCready here from the CBC, our videographer, who went up with us to Cambridge Bay, and to the entire community of Cambridge Bay. Big musty cho. Thank you, Kwana, for having us in your community. And a big thanks to the CBC staff here and our producer, Peter Sheldon, who produced the show this week. Big thanks to him as well. And just to everybody that came on the program. And yeah, I hope everybody has a good long weekend. Remember, if you're camping out, make sure you put out those fires real good. It's still kind of dry out there. And just take good care of yourselves. Now, gas prices across the country are pretty much way up. Everything's going way up. And that's a fact for the May long weekend. Now, the official start of the busy summer driving season is here, putting your wallet under pressure when you go to fill up. So here's a song to kind of help relieve some of that. This is Queen with Under Pressure. And this is going to take you all the way home. It's a great tune, good song to belt out to on a road trip if you're heading out. So just thanks again for tuning in. Take good care of yourselves. Be good, do good. We'll chat with you again after the long weekend on, what is it, Tuesday? Yeah, we'll chat with you on Tuesday. Have a good weekend. Masi. Kwana, miigwech, merci.

0: It's an honor to be here with Prime Minister Mark Carney to announce a major step forward in unlocking the enormous potential of Canadian energy.
1: Alberta's premier and the prime minister call it cooperating. They've signed a deal to speed up pipeline construction. Critics call it compromising on Canada's climate goals.
2: This does not enable Canada to meet its international climate commitment. And essentially, it's sort of going back to the drawing board.
1: This is Your World Tonight. I'm Stephanie Skenderas. Also on the program...
3: I think there's always the perspective of how horrible of a disease this is. When we talk about people being sick, they're very, very sick.
1: As countries around the world watch for hantavirus cases, Congo is facing another outbreak of Ebola, the once rare disease that has become a persistent challenge. A clear message from the Carney government today. They are serious about a West Coast pipeline, a move welcomed in Alberta. The Prime Minister and Alberta's Premier announcing a firm timeline for that project and agreeing on a key piece of the puzzle, industrial carbon pricing. It's the latest in a series of steps taken by the government to push the plan forward. But as Kate McKenna reports, there's still a long road ahead before any oil flows.
0: And hello, today is a good day for Alberta, and it's a good day for Canada.
4: Alberta Premier Danielle Smith has called her deal with the federal government a grand bargain. Today it sounded like she thinks it's paying off.
0: The last 10 years have been an extremely difficult time for hundreds of thousands of Albertans and their families whose livelihoods depend on a strong and growing Alberta oil and gas industry. But today we're turning a corner.
4: She and Prime Minister Mark Carney grinned while shaking hands before signing an updated agreement to build a pipeline carrying Alberta crude to the West Coast with the goal of getting oil flowing as soon as 2033.
5: We've accomplished a lot in the last 6 months, and we've accomplished it together. And I think that's the important point.
4: Per today's announcement, Alberta will submit a plan by Canada Day. Ottawa is poised to help fast-track its approvals as soon as this October, with construction possibly starting in September of next year. All of this while the specter of separatism looms over Alberta.
6: What does today's accord or implementation agreement, as it's called, what does it tell us? It's that the country works. The government of Canada, the government of Alberta coming together, challenging issues, but coming together with a common solution.
0: Now, it may not be the deciding factor for everyone, but it's going to, I believe, convince a few more people that Canada's worth fighting for and it's worth working towards.
4: Ottawa is making significant concessions. Carney says having an agreement to move ahead with carbon capture and storage is non-negotiable. But the document shows the scale of that project appears to have been watered down. The new industrial carbon price is also much less ambitious than it was under the previous federal government. The Canadian Climate Institute says Canada's commitment to net zero emissions by 2050 is now firmly out of reach.
6: I've been an environmentalist, my career. UN Special Envoy on Climate Action.
4: Carney defended the deal, saying Alberta has agreed to tangible action, which is a big step forward.
6: Those last two words, climate action. This is climate action. This is investment. This is moving forward.
4: Alberta also has a lot more work to do. They must find a private sector company to build it, as well as a route through British Columbia. The Premier, David Eby, is very critical, saying today in a statement, it's time to stop rewarding bad behavior and prioritizing projects in provinces.